softer than water. It yields, it flows, it bends around obstacles, and yet, given enough time, water cuts through granite. It shapes coastlines. It carves the Grand Canyon. Stone is hard and impressive, but water? Water sustains every living thing. It cleanses wounds. It satisfies thirst. It makes deserts bloom. The power is in the softness. Or think about the steel magnolia, that distinctly southern image of a woman who somehow manages to be both delicate and indestructible at the same time. Sweet, but with a spine of iron. Gracious, but fierce when it matters. Gentle in manner, but absolutely unwilling to be pushed around. You don't have to choose between softness and strength. You can be both. That's the femininity God designed. Not fragile weakness, not doormat passivity, soft strength, which is the most formidable kind. This kind of strength knows when to bend and when to hold firm. It's gentle with hurting people, but fierce in the face of evil. So what do I mean when I say soft? I mean the tendency for women to be more yielding while men are more firm, more gentle while they are more forceful, more tender while they are more tough, more peaceful while they are more purposeful, more cooperative while they are more commanding. A feminine disposition has a different texture to it than a masculine one. It's not less than, it's just different. And here's what you need to understand. Being different doesn't make you inferior. It makes you necessary, complementary, beautifully, purposefully distinct. Now, some of you are still wrestling with this because soft feels like capitulation, like weakness, like everything feminism taught us to reject. And maybe soft just isn't a word you'd use to describe yourself. You're bold, you're direct, you get things done. Now, personality differences are real, and God made you that way, but softness isn't a personality type. It's woven into your femininity. So hear this. God doesn't just tolerate your softness. He treasures it. And here's why. It reflects his own character. Scripture describes God as compassionate and gracious, slow to anger, abounding in steadfast love, patient, tender, long-suffering. Those soft qualities are at the very heart of God. And Jesus said about himself, "I am gentle and lowly in heart." And he even used maternal language, longing to gather Jerusalem as a hen gathers her chicks. And listen to what Jesus said about his approach to those who are broken. He won't break a bruised reed or snuff out a smoldering wick. He's tender with the wounded, careful with the fragile, soft with the suffering. The fruit of the Spirit, love, joy, peace, patience, kindness, goodness, gentleness, self-control, nearly all of them soft qualities. So when the world mocks softness as weakness, when culture dismisses gentleness as outdated, when feminism tells you to harden up, remember this. God looks at a woman with a gentle, quiet spirit and says, "This is precious to me, very precious." Your softness isn't a bug in the system. It's a feature. God's tenderness flows through both his sons and his daughters, but he created women to display it in a uniquely feminine way. Now let's talk about that phrase that makes modern women's blood pressure spike, the weaker partner, in 1 Peter 3:7. Says, "Husbands, live with your wives in an understanding way, as with the weaker partner or weaker vessel, showing them honor as co-heirs of the grace of life." Now, notice what Peter does here. He doesn't say weaker to diminish women. He says weaker to elevate how men should treat them. So think about it this way. If I handed you two items, a plastic melamine plate and a piece of fine china, which one would you handle with more care? The china, right? Like your grandma's heirloom china? Not because it's less valuable, but because it's more valuable, it's more precious, it's more worthy of careful, gentle handling. A woman is not a man. She's not one of the guys. And that's Peter's point. He's not insulting you. He's commanding men to treat you like the treasure you are. And why?

0: watch what comes right after as co-heirs of the grace of life. Equal, not inferior, not less than, co-inheritors of God's grace. Same standing, same value, same inheritance, different design, equal worth. And here's what's stunning. The same passage that tells men to honor women as the weaker partner also tells women what God values most in them. Listen to 1 Peter 3, verses 3 and 4. Don't let your beauty consist of outward things like elaborate hairstyles and wearing gold jewelry or fine clothes, but rather what is inside the heart. The imperishable quality of a gentle and quiet spirit, which is of great worth in God's sight. Great worth. The God who measures the seas in the hollow of his hand, the God who calls stars by name, he looks at woman with a gentle, soft, feminine spirit and says, this is what I treasure. Softness doesn't mean you're a doormat. It doesn't mean you never stand up for what's right. It doesn't mean that you're passive in the face of evil or injustice. Softness means having the wisdom to know when and when not to bend. It's feminine strength exercised with gentleness and grace and backbone. But softness is only half the story. The other half is relational beauty. And this is where something distinct about women comes into focus. Just think about the last conversation with a close friend that you had. You didn't just exchange information. You connected. You shared feelings. You talked about what was happening in your hearts. That instinctive pull toward relational depth, that's not cultural conditioning. That's divine design. Before God created woman, he said something revealing. He said, "It is not good for man to be alone. I will make a helper fit for him." Now notice that word, for. Woman was created for man. And before you bristle, just hear me out. This isn't about ownership or utility. The preposition points to relationship, toward, with reference to, in connection with. Paul makes the same point in 1 Corinthians 11. He says, "Man was not made from woman, but woman from man. Neither was man created for woman, but woman for man." She was created for him, built with someone else in view, oriented toward relationship from the very first moment of her existence. Now, that doesn't mean a woman needs a man to be complete. It means something deeper. It means that woman is wired for connection in a way that man isn't. Relationship isn't something she adds to her life. It's woven into the fabric of who she is. Now, personality matters here. Some of you are introverts and some are naturally more reserved, more self-contained. You may not be the woman who loves a crowd or craves constant conversation. But even the most introverted women tend to have a few significant relationships. The capacity for deep connection is there. It just expresses itself differently. Men tend to find their identity in what they do. Women more often find it in who they love and who loves them. Forming bonds, nurturing friendships, creating community, these aren't peripheral to femininity. They're central to it. And here's what's fascinating. God wired this into you biochemically. You produce oxytocin, the bonding hormone, at significantly higher levels than men. When you hug someone, connect deeply in conversation, or comfort a hurting friend, nurse a baby, that oxytocin floods your system, creating bonds at a molecular level. And this isn't accidental. God engineered you for relationship. He wove it. He coded it into your very DNA. Your brain even reflects this. Women's brains have more neural connections between the right and left hemispheres than men's brains do. You're literally wired to pick up on relational dynamics, read emotional cues, notice what's happening beneath the surface. This is why you can walk into a room and sense the tension nobody's talking about. This is why you remember not just what was said, but how it was said and what it meant. This is why you can carry on 5 different text conversations, remember what they told you 3 weeks ago, and keep track of all the family events posted on the refrigerator. It's not magic. It's design. And just like your softness reflects God's tender character, This relational capacity reflects something profound about who he is. God himself is relational, Father, Son, and Holy Spirit, existing in eternal communion, perfect relationship, perfect love. He created you for fellowship with him, and he designed you to long for deep connection because that longing ultimately points you toward him, toward the one your heart was made for. But here's where this gets personal, because that deep relational capacity, as beautiful as it is, can become dangerous if it's not rooted in the right place. If you've ever felt suffocated by a relationship or found yourself desperately clinging to someone who can't carry that weight, that's what happens when a God-sized longing gets aimed at a human-sized heart. If you've ever lost yourself in trying to make someone love you the way you want to be loved, same thing. That relationship-shaped void in your heart, it's real. But here's what you need to understand. No human relationship, not your husband, not your children, not your best friend, can fill that void. Not because they're failing, but because they were never meant to. Augustine said it this way, "You have made us for yourself, O Lord, and our hearts are restless until they rest in you." That relational hunger you feel, it's meant to drive you to Jesus. He's the only relationship that can bear the full weight of your longing. He's the only one who will never let you down, never leave, never stop loving you. And here's the freedom. When you find your deepest satisfaction in him, you can finally love others rightly. You can connect without clinging. You can give without demanding. You can perceive needs without losing yourself in meeting them. And this is where your relational design finds its true power, not in making relationships your God, but in letting God transform how you relate. So where does this leave you? Maybe you've spent years trying to prove you're just as tough as the guys. Maybe you've been told that femininity is weak and women who aren't fiercely independent are simply needy. Here's what I want you to hear. God fashioned you with softness and relational beauty, not as limitations, as gifts, not as weaknesses, as strengths. And you don't have to choose between tenderness and strength. Remember the steel magnolia? You're designed to be both. Soft strength is real strength. Just ask any woman who's ever walked someone through the darkest night of their life or stood firm for what's right without becoming hard in the process. You don't have to apologize for prioritizing relationships. That's not a flaw. It's how you reflect the relational God who made you for himself. And you don't have to make independence your highest goal. Our culture worships self-sufficiency, the woman who needs no one and answers to no one. But God designed you for others, for community, for connection. God made you a woman on purpose. The tenderness, the relational capacity, the gentle strength, it's all good, all exactly as he intended. You don't prove your worth by erasing your femininity. The world dismisses gentleness as weakness, but God, he calls it precious, very precious. So what would it look like to embrace how God made you fully and unapologetically? Your softness isn't a liability. Your relational capacity isn't a flaw. They're a gift, so embrace them. Your womanhood isn't something to tolerate or transcend. It's something to celebrate, because when you embrace God's design, you discover something remarkable. The things the world dismisses as weakness are the very things that God treasures most. I started today by telling you about that fight with my brother. And here's how it ended, and spoiler alert, it did not go so well. At first, he just dodged, amused by his little sister's fury, and I swung harder, and I caught him square on the nose. And that's when he started fighting, and that's when I started losing fast. Soon, I was a sobbing, enraged mess on the floor. So our older brother, who was downstairs, heard the commotion, and he stormed in, and he grabbed Gordon by the neck, and he shouted, "How dare you hit your sister?" And through tears, I choked out what had started it all. He called me a weak sissy girl. Well, Bert looked at me exasperated and not a bit amused, and he said, well, you better figure out that you are a girl. And he was right. I am a woman. And just like God fashioned my body as a woman, he fashioned my heart for connection and for tenderness. That's not weakness. That's design, his design. And his design is always, always good. A woman is God's living masterpiece, handcrafted in his image, intentionally created female, fashioned with softness and relational beauty. That's not an insult. It's not a limitation. It's a calling. It's a glory. And it's very precious to God.
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6: American Family News, I'm Robert Thornton. The State Department hosted officials from around the world today as part of an effort to combat far-left political terrorism. Speaking at the event, Secretary of State Marco Rubio said counterterrorism efforts have ignored left-wing political extremism.
7: We've been taught to believe that this kind of political violence, it simply doesn't exist, or it's being exaggerated. But it does exist, and we're actually underestimating it. And our nations bear the scars to prove it. And today we face a new wave of this old evil.
6: Last year, the administration classified Antifa, a left-wing group, as a domestic terrorist organization. Some civil liberty groups have pushed back against the Trump administration's heavy focus on left-wing extremism and have claimed that groups like Antifa do not even have membership records or a leadership structure. Democrat Senate Minority Leader Chuck Schumer declined to weigh in on an issue with a member of his party. The New York Post reported that Senator Ruben Gallego of Arizona allegedly engaged in sexual relationships with at least two Democrat House staffers who did not work for him while he was a member of the House. According to House rules, members are not barred from having relationships with staffers who work outside of their office. Sources told the outlet that it was believed the relationships happened while the lawmaker was unmarried. In a recent opinion piece by Troy Miller of the National Religious Broadcasters, he wrote that confusion has become a weapon and said it's important for Christians to understand that we're in this global battle together for the Judeo-Christian worldview versus a progressive, secular, socialist one. He made these comments on AFR.
8: There is a lot of confusion being sown out there. It's almost as if this is a weapon. You know, the Bible talks about bearing false witness. We have these false witnesses out there. They've created so much confusion that people often tune out because they don't think anything is the truth. But thank goodness, Jenna, your program and others NRB members are out there helping people understand and how to read the culture.
6: He talked about the debate over Israel on the right.
8: And we really have a fight today, if you boil it down, between that Christian, Judeo-Christian foundation that believes that God is the creator, believes that family is important, believes that individuals have the right of conscience to make decisions and not the state. All of these issues, sexuality, marriage, are all defined in our worldview.
6: He went on to say the left is good at trying to divide the right. Lake Powell, a major source of hydroelectric power and agricultural water for the Southwest, is critically dry because of a severe drought. AFN's Steve Jordahl reports if it gets any worse, the whole country may be suffering from the fallout.
9: Lake Powell, one of the two major reservoirs on the Colorado River that bracket the Grand Canyon, is severely low and without an influx of water could effectively run dry by August, according to the U.S. Bureau of Reclamation. David LeGates of the Cornwall Alliance says Arizona, New Mexico, California, and parts of Utah depend on Lake Powell and its Glen Canyon Dam.
10: There's not enough hydroelectric power. There's not enough water eventually to drink, not enough water for agricultural purposes, and we run into serious issues in the Southwest.
9: And he says the sudden growth of AI data centers only adds to the problem.
10: With data centers going in that have water demands as well, there's just going to be no more water coming down the Colorado River to fill the need.
9: The Colorado generates hydroelectric power for 40 million people and sustains 5.5 million acres of farmland. Firing up shuttered coal plants would help a little, but LeGate says we should have been working on nuclear power for the last decade.
10: Wind and solar are not dispatchable, and they're not going to be available when the sun doesn't shine and the wind's not blowing.
9: He says the fallout from the crisis will come at the exact wrong time, with woke Democrats chomping at the bit to reinstate the Green New Deal and their evil DSA twins rooting for the destruction of the U.S. economy.
10: If people are having trouble making ends meet every day at expenses, if that goes up, they tend to blame the administration that's currently in power.
6: On this day in history, Apollo 11 lifted off from John F. Kennedy Space Center in Florida. 4 days later, Neil Armstrong and Buzz Aldrin became the first men to set foot on the moon. See more news at AFM.net.
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12: featuring verse-by-verse Bible teaching by Dr. Baruch Korman, with an emphasis on the original languages of Scripture. Now, here's Baruch.
16: It says they were coming to Ephrata. So they were still some distance away. A measurement of land is maybe how it's literally translated, to come to Ephrata. Now, Ephrata, we know, we're going to be told in the text, so we don't have to imagine this or trust someone's opinion. The Bible's going to tell us that there's a close relationship between Ephrata and Bethlehem. Bethlehem, Bethlehem. Now, we can't think of that term Bethlehem without thinking about the birth of Messiah. So there's an origin here, once more, an origin that is going to be foundational for God's redemption. And redemption gives us the power to make that transition. It puts us in a location or a condition where a new beginning, a godly new beginning, can be experienced by you and me. So they come to Ephrata. And that word Ephrata, it is originating from a word that has to do with fruitfulness. So we see something. We see worship brings us into fruitfulness. But something unexpected happens. We look here and they're near, and we find in the second part of verse 16, and Rachel, she was giving birth, and in her birth, it became difficult. So it became hard in her birth, verse 17. And as it became difficult in her birth, the midwife said to her, "Do not fear, because also this one to you is a son." Now, son is important because it represents an heir. It represents a continuation of the Father's purpose. Now, there's another message within this text. We have to look at the clues, what we can knowingly discern from the text. And we begin with Bethel, worship, Ephrata, fruitfulness, and now a son is being born. And this sonship has to do with the things, the purposes of God being continued. So worship is foundational. It gives us potential to be fruitful. And fruitfulness is found in a continuation of the Father's plan, the Father's work, the Father's objective. So all of this is being given to us in the text. Look at verse 18. And it came about when her soul was going forth. Now, Rachel is in the process of dying during this childbirth. One of the things that some scholars have said, oftentimes new beginnings involve a death. Something dies in order to form this new beginning. So she's dying, but from her womb is coming life. And it's very important what we find being said in the text about this. So Rachel, it says, and it came about when her soul was going forth, for she is dying, she called his name, the name of this son, Ben-Oni. Now, the word on, Aleph, Vav, Nun, Nun Sofit. It's very important that this word is a rich word in meaning. It has significant theological implications. And we find only in Hebrew can these two things be offered up, be brought into the text, be offered up for our consideration in one word. Because if you look, as I have done, as a lexicon, at a lexicon, this word own will find a couple different translations. What does it mean? Own can mean strength or power, or it can mean grief and sorrow. So in one sense, what Rachel is telling her midwife by calling her son Ben Oni is that this is the son, and son can mean the outcome. If we say Ben Mavet, meaning a son of death, meaning death. Death is the outcome. So she is speaking about here in this birth is coming about her sorrow, her grief because she's dying. But also we have that word power or strength also coming from the text. So we have sorrow and grief and power and strength. Now, these two things seem kind of counterintuitive, because if someone is dying, certainly they experience grief and sorrow, but why we would have this concept of strength and power placed in it? And here's the key. When something dies, it can give rise, it can be a release for strength and power. So she's dying, but what's coming from her death, that son, is going to have an important part in the children of Israel. Look again at the text. We find she calls her son, or his name, calls his name Ben-Oni. But his father called him Ben-Yamin. And Ben-Yamin has to do with the son of my right. And right, in this sense, can also be a synonym for integrity. So what do we find? We find that strength and power is found in integrity. Now, this word integrity to the right, yamin, well, what we find as well is a very important message. And that is integrity gives us strength. Integrity gives us power. But also, when we are living in integrity, it is going to bring about grief and sorrow. Why is that? Because when we live in integrity, and there's a connection between integrity and the will of God, the attributes of God, when we live in that way, we're going to what? Be rejected by much of the world. We are going to find when we stand for integrity, people are going to reject us. They're going to, as an English expression, our integrity is going to make ourselves dead to many people. They don't want to associate with people who base their lives upon the principles, the truth of God. And there's many issues today, social issues, where the Word of God says one thing, but political correctness says something other. And when we stand for God's integrity, what's the outcome? Well, people will reject. They will deny. They will say, we're not going to offer you that job. We're not going to have you participate with us, and you'll be rejected. So we see that in this passage of scripture. Keep reading. It says, she called his name Ben-Oni, but he called him Ben-Yamin, verse 19. And Rachel died, and she was buried on the way of Ephratah. So now Rachel is no more. She has been put to death. But there's a heritage that is needed to be remembered. Now, this is prophetic because if you look prophetically in the book, I believe, of Jeremiah, we see something. In Jeremiah, we find that this death of Rachel, this mourning, well, she speaks prophetically there. And what is taught to us is that it looks forward to a time of exile, the Babylonian captivity. And also, in that captivity, many Israelis or Israelites, those of Judea, were put to death as they went forth from this highway. You see, this place was on the crossroads. Remember, it says the way or the road of Ephrata, Derech. So this place is prophetic to us because it represents where the children of Israel, namely Judah, went into Babylonian captivity, a sorrow. But they went there for a purpose, and that is to experience redemption. So always when God has his people go into exile, it's for the purpose of bringing them, humbling them, putting them in a position where they trust him, are made to follow him, made to look to him with faith because they have no one else to trust in. And it's that desperation that leads to a right trust of God so that God can lift them up and bring them back. So we see this same principle here in what's going to happen. Why do I say that? Well, look again at verse 19. She dies, that is Rachel dies, and she's buried on this way to Ephrata. And then the text reveals something. This is, and I mentioned it earlier, this is Bethlehem. So we see something here. We see Bethlehem being brought into the equation. And Bethlehem, what comes to our mind? Well, it is the household of David and also the birthplace of Messiah Yeshua. So with this death, we see a foreshadowing of two great individuals, King David and the son of David, Messiah, the very Son of God, who is the King of Kings and the Lord of Lords. So this new beginning that is foreshadowed here ultimately is fulfilled in the new beginning that Messiah Yeshua can give to you. Now, why should we think about Messiah? Well, look what is done in verse 20. And Yaakov, he put up a monument over the tomb, her tomb. It is the monument of the burying of Rachel even until this day. Now, this is important because the word that's used here for monument, we pay very attention. There's a play on words because a word to cause to stand, as it says here, Yaakov stood up a monument. The word for standing up and the word for monument comes from the same Hebrew root. And the word here is matseva. And matseva, well, very important. It is also found in Parashat Vayetze in the book of Genesis chapter 28. When earlier, when Yaakov was going out of the land of Israel towards Haran, what do we know? Well, there he had that dream. He had put rocks under his head. And in the morning, when he realized the significance of that dream, what dream was that? Well, that was the dream that the children, his children, the children of Israel, were going to burst forth. They were going to spread to the north and to the south, to the east and the west throughout the land. And this is very important. It was a prophecy of the children of Israel inhabiting all the promised land. And in that, he also set up a monument which was related to that dream that he had, the source of that dream. He put his head upon that rock. He anointed that rock, and there's a messianic implication. In the same way that we see Bethlehem mentioned, and also going back to that same word found in Genesis 28. So he set up, that is Yaakov, set up a monument over the burial place of her burying or over her tomb. And it is the monument of the burying of Rachel or Rachel even to this day. Verse 21. And Israel, notice the change. We've been talking Yaakov, and then in a very surprising manner, he's called Israel. Israel, noticing that change, that transition, that transformation. And this is what this passage represents for the people of God, for B'nai Israel, for the children of Israel. So Israel traveled and he pitched his tent further to Migdal Eder. And this is the tower of the herd. Tower can be for protection, or tower can be a source of revelation, seeing something. And the word Eder, herd, may be a reference to the children of Israel. So we're talking about Bethlehem. We're talking about this monument that represents in some ways a thinking of Messiah, that Messiah is going to die and rise again. Notice Rachel died, but there was brought up, stood up, a resurrection picture of this monument over her tomb. So notice Israel traveled, and he pitched his tent further to Migdal Eder, verse 22. And it came about when Israel dwelt in that land. And here it is, not just in the land, but in that land, the land of Canaan, the land of inheritance, the land of promise. We read here that Reuben went and he laid with Bilhah, the concubine of his father, and Israel heard. Now, what do we know about this? Well, it was a sinful act. And Reuben, he represents sin among the children of Israel. And that sinfulness is going to cost him. We learn elsewhere in the scripture that because of that, he lost that right of the firstborn. And we find that that right of the firstborn skipped over him, and it went to the sons of Joseph. Who was the mother of Joseph? Rachel. So we see how Rachel is being emphasized in this passage. It skipped over that age, that generation, the generation of Reuben, and it went to the next generation. And I've said many times how important that concept of the next generation is. The next generation is a kingdom generation. That's prophetically what we're told. So all of this is foreshadowing that God is bringing the people back and he's revealing to us principles of that kingdom. Verse 23. The sons of Yaakov going back to not a future, but in present day. And the sons of Yaakov were 12. Number 12 represents the people of God. So the sons of Yaakov, Bnei Yaakov, were 12. The sons of Leah, the firstborn of Yaakov, Reuben, and Shimon, and Levi, and Yehudah, and Yisachar, and Zevulun. Verse 24. The sons of Rachel, Yosef, and Benjamin. The sons of Bilhah, the maidservant of Rachel, Dan, Ve, and Naphtali. And the sons of Zilpah, the maidservant of Leah, Gad, and Asher. These are the sons of Yaakov, which were born to him in Padan Aram. What is that to tell us? In exile. Very important that we see this. Now, if we pay close attention, we know something. One of those sons, Benjamin, was born in Ephrata. That's not in Padan Aram. And we see something here. We see that when they come into the land of Israel, the first thing that they experience is death. What does that show? Death synonymous with sin. And what we can derive from that is the children of Israel are coming into the land, but they are not going to produce faithfulness. They are not going to bring about the will of God. But what is going to characterize this first coming into the land? Sin, transgression. And therefore, it foreshadows, as Moses taught, it foreshadows another going forth from the land, exile, before that kingdom has a potential of coming. Move on now to verse 27. And Yaakov, and think of this reunion, Yaakov came to Yitzchak, his father, at Mamre, Kiryat Arba. Mamre is the word for a plain. So the plains of Kiryat Arba. And we've learned that Kiryat Arba is just another word for, another word for Hebron. And that's why it says, it is Hebron, which dwelt there, Avraham and Yitzchak. So they're coming back to Hebron. And here's the message. Hebron is unity. God is teaching that his people can only be unified in the land. That's why he's bringing them there. Not in exile, but only in the land. And we see something else. Look carefully at this scripture. When we look at it, it says that Avraham and Yitzchak dwelt there. Well, the patriarchs, what should come into our mind? Promise. And there's an only ability to receive that promise is when we're unified together as one people. Verse 28. And the days of Yitzchak were 180 years. Now, 180, 1800, 18,000, all of that signifies life. The number 18, when we write it, it spells chai, life. Yud chet, the other order, obviously, for life is chet yud, chai. And the point is, God is bringing them back in order that they would be a people that would impart life. That's their message. That's what Israel is about, demonstrating, teaching, and imparting life to others. But in doing so, what do we find? Once more, death. And Yitzchak, he expired and died, and he was gathered to his people, old, zaken, and elder, usva yamin, satisfied in days, or at a ripe age is another way that we could say it. And they buried him, who's that? Esav and Yaakov, his sons. Now, it's important because we have here Esav and Yaakov working together. It shows unity. It shows what God desires. What is foundational for this 180, this life to be brought about. But unfortunately, even though this is God's desire, within this text, we see many things that foreshadow that that's not going to come about in the short term. But what's going to happen? Exile. The Babylonian captivity, and also the Roman exile. Now, it's significant that the Roman exile occurred after the birth of Messiah. So during this birth of Messiah, those times, and Messiah's earthly ministry, there was great potential. But prophetically, we know that Messiah is going to be rejected. And this rejection is going to put them into their final exile. For God once more to make a greater people. And here's an important message. Every time the children of Israel go into exile, they come out a greater, a more numerous, a larger people with a greater potential. And we see many indicators that Israel, it had reached a large stature when it went into this exile, this last exile. And notice this last exile, well, it's happened for almost 2,000 years. The longer the exile, the greater the outcome of its redemption will be. And this time, well, the end of the exile, it is going to bring about the kingdom in its fullness. So many important principles that we see in chapter 35. I'm going to end at this time. We're going to have a short lesson next week when we deal with the heritage, the genealogy of Esau. But there are a few important points in that 36th chapter that we're going to lift up out of the text as we see what God has in store for those who love him and to those who reject him. Shalom from Israel.
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22: 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I'm Dr. James Dobson, and thank you for joining us for this program.
23: Well, welcome to Dr. James Dobson's Family Talk. I'm Roger Marsh. Have you ever taken a look at a U.S. dollar bill, turned it over, and wondered about those mysterious symbols on the back? That pyramid, the eye, the Latin phrases. You know, most of us have seen them so many times in our lifetimes, but very few of us know what they actually mean. Well, that emblem is the Great Seal of the United States. And on today's edition of Dr. James Dobson's Family Talk, you're going to discover the surprising message woven into its design by our nation's founders. Our guest is author and historian Michael Canis. After an unexpected encounter with that seal during a family trip to Valley Forge, Michael spent the next few years digging through the National Archives and the Library of Congress to uncover its origins, and what he found may forever change the way you look at that dollar in your pocket. So now let's get into this powerful conversation featuring our own Dr. James Dobson to introduce today's Family Talk broadcast.
22: Today we're going to talk about something that, frankly, I've never discussed on the air. It has to do with the seal of the United States, which apparently very few of you have taken the time to study, and I didn't know anything about it either of consequence. But my guest today was equally oblivious until something changed for him, and he began to study the seal. This is on the currency, especially on the dollar, and I'm not sure where else. I'm going to learn a whole lot today, and I hope you are too. I think you'll be amazed by what my guest has discovered, and we're going to share that with you in a moment. First, let me introduce him to you. I met him just a few minutes ago, probably 15 minutes ago, so we're just really getting acquainted. His name is Michael Canis. And he is an entrepreneur who runs a small business that he founded in 2000. He and his wife, Tina, have four children. He describes himself as a student of history, That makes him of interest to me, and a seeker of knowledge and of the kingdom of God. He obviously loves the Lord. You can't talk to him without understanding that. And I think that's where his discoveries about the great seal of the United States start to come together. Thank you for joining me today, Michael. It's a pleasure to have you here.
0: It's a delight to be here. Thank you so much for having me, Dr. Dobson.
22: Now, I just made a mistake. I said we had never met. Actually, you remember it. I really don't, but I was speaking in Holland, Michigan, which is your hometown.
0: Yes, sir.
22: And that was last December, December the 3rd.
0: That's right.
22: And I was getting ready to speak to a room full of people, and you came up and introduced yourself to me, or we bumped into each other or something. We got in a conversation, and you told me about this project, that you were writing a book, wasn't quite finished, but it was of interest to me because of my interest in history as it relates to the founding of the United States. And so I turned to a colleague next to me, and I said, would you see if you can find out if we can get together sometime to talk about this? We have. You're here. And that's what we're going to talk about today. So it's a real pleasure to have you here.
0: Oh, it's such a pleasure to be here.
22: How long have you been a believer in Jesus
0: Christ? Since I was 9 years old.
22: Really?
0: So I was raised in a Christian home and just have been a seeker of the kingdom really since I was 12. So
22: how'd you get interested in American history?
0: Well, it was by accident because I have four kids and I wanted to spend some quality time with the kids individually. And so the first two kids, when I asked them, how can we spend time together, they wanted to go to an amusement park. And you can only ride so many roller coasters, and I'm not a roller coaster person. So the third one, I told, his name is Christian. And I told him, Christian, we're going to Philadelphia and we're going to learn about the founding of our country. He was not thrilled about that at the time, but afterwards, he wouldn't trade it for anything, I'm sure, if you asked him.
22: You know, we have two grandchildren, and we went to Washington, D.C. His mom and dad and Shirley and me were there for the National Day of Prayer, and Ryan and Laura were taking Lucy and Lincoln around to see the things you were talking about, and that is not very thrilling to a four-year-old. And after a full day of museum hopping and going and looking at the monuments and everything, they'd been to the Air and Space Museum. And it apparently was not what she had in mind. And I asked Lucy how she enjoyed the day and did she like the Air and Space Museum. She puckered her lips like this and said, boring. So they got to be more than four to really get a feel for this. How did your nine-year-old make it?
0: Well, we had a special privilege because we met up with a man by the name of Dr. Peter Lilback, who's the president of Westminster Theological Seminary in Philadelphia. And he gave us a personal tour. And it didn't hurt that Franklin's Ice Cream Parlor was on the list. So that made some points. But when the tour was over, Christian was just enthralled. And we had just a certain amount of time left. He said, we have to choose. And the first choice was going to Valley Forge. Mm-hmm. And that Christian blurted out, Valley Forge. I never even heard the second choice. So we went there, and wow, what a moving experience it was to walk among the place where those soldiers had encamped. And we saw the mill owner's house where Washington had used as his headquarters. And then after that experience, we went to the top of Mount Joy. And there at the top of the mount is an ark, kind of a smaller ark, smaller than the Arc de Triomphe in Paris, say, for example. But in the interior of the ark was a bronze disc, and it had an image, both sides, of the national seal. And Dr. Lilback asked us, do you recognize that? And neither Christian or I knew what it was until he pulled out a dollar bill. So then we knew, and he started to explain to us about it.
22: And so you began to investigate what the background was, how it was prepared, who wrote it, who worked on it?
0: Yes. Yeah. The thing that I think triggered it for me was I have had an interest in the kingdom of God since I was young. My life verse is Matthew 6:33, which is seek ye first the kingdom of God and his righteousness, and all these things will be added to you. Mm-hmm. And Dr. Lilbeck explained to us that the top of the seal on the backside is the phrase annuit coeptis, which can be translated as we've begun to do what pleases God. And I knew from seeking that

0: about that the founding fathers were very intentional about that seal.
1: Absolutely, they were.
0: Who were the men who were responsible for it?
1: Well, the resolution calling for the seal was first passed on July 4th, 1776.
0: On that day.
1: On that day, the first act of the new nation. And Congress asked the same three men who had just written that Declaration of Independence to now write the seal. And they did that for the reason that they wanted them to be complementary, that the same message that was in the Declaration was going to be entrained in the seal of the United States.
0: All right. The men that were involved, as I understand it, were Benjamin Franklin.
1: Yes, sir.
0: Thomas Jefferson.
1: Yes, that's right.
0: And who was the third?
1: And John Adams. John Adams, Thomas Jefferson, and Benjamin Franklin.
0: Anything those three men put their hand to, I'm interested in.
1: It's significant. Yeah. Absolutely.
0: And how did they go about doing their work?
1: Well, they reached an agreement, and they decided to write a seal that was allegorical in nature. That's kind of unusual, because a lot of the seals will have symbols on them. It might be a lion for maybe courage. But they decided that they were going to kind of split up. Each proposed a different allegorical scene, and then they met back together and chose one of them that they presented to Congress. And the surprising thing is that the scene that was chosen was one from Dr. Franklin. And it was a picture of Moses standing on the shore of the Red Sea with Pharaoh and his armies being engulfed by the waters, with Pharaoh with a crown on his head and a sword in his hand on his chariot, all symbols of authority, with a pillar of fire and a pillar of cloud overhead, with the radiant rays of glory shining down onto Moses. And the report is indicating that those rays signify God's presence and command. And his command is his authority, and his presence only occurs when we do what pleases him.
0: Now, are the things that you're describing now on our dollar bill?
1: Well, that was
0: or has it changed?
1: Now, it has changed. However, when you look at the seal now, you won't see anything like Moses standing on the red shore of the Red Sea.
0: I just took out a dollar as you were speaking so I could look at it. Which side is it on?
1: It's
0: side with Washington?
1: The other side.
0: The other side.
1: Mm-hmm. So there's two circles. If you get out a dollar bill right now, you can look. And there's a pyramid with an eye in a triangle.
0: Yes.
1: That's the back of the seal. And then the eagle with the shield, that's the front of the seal. And there were four committees over a period of 6 years from 1776 to June 20, 1782 that took to write the seal. There were four different committees. The first committee was the three, and then it was finalized by the Secretary of Congress, whose name is Charles Thompson.
0: Mm-hmm.
1: But the thing that's important is that the same themes that were built into the seal from the very first design were carried the way through all the designs and are the message that's allegorically placed in today's seal. Same message, different symbols.
0: Okay, I'm going to ask our listeners if they have a dollar in their pocket, and if they don't, you're in bad shape. All right, take out a dollar and turn it over to the backside and look at the dollar along with us as we describe this. Now, I don't see anywhere Moses is depicted, or things that you just described.
1: No, you don't see that because the allegorical message is expressed in different symbols. So we'd have to go and start talking about the symbols that are on the seal, and we'll start doing that now, and I can show you how the allegorical message is the same as from the first design.
0: Well, all right. Go ahead and describe it for those that don't have a dollar to look at right
1: now. Okay. So we'll start with the back of the seal. And there you have the phrase "Annuit Coeptis" over the top. Triangle.
0: That's the circle on the left.
1: The circle on the left with the pyramid and the eye and the triangle.
0: Okay.
1: Mm-hmm. And so that phrase "Annuit Coeptis," which means we've begun doing what pleases God, or God favors what we've undertaken to do. And

0: Then the triangle.
1: Is that Latin?
0: That's in Latin.
1: Okay.
0: Yes, and that's taken from a poem by the Roman poet Virgil, who lived in about 40 BC. And then underneath that is a triangle with an eye and a radiant extending away from the triangle, and then a pyramid, and then underneath that is a phrase, Novus Ordo Seclorum, which means new order of the ages. So to begin to understand how does Moses relate to that scene, because those are both the backs of the seal, you have to begin to look at what that symbolism means. So let's start with that eye in the triangle, for example. The eye in Scripture, which I should point out first, that there's a lot of misunderstanding about what the seal is, and there's some theories that are related to, for example, the Illuminati or Freemasons or the Eye of Horus, for example. But we know that none of those theories are accurate because there's a specific description and explanation that's been written into the journals of Congress that tell us explicitly that that eye stands for the eye of providence. It's referring to God and none other. So we know that the eye is the eye of God. Well, a lot of people maybe are familiar with the phrase, the all-seeing eye. And that's kind of associated with judgment or, you know, being aware of something that we've done wrong, that the eye will see us and we'll get in trouble.
1: Yes.
0: But really, in Scripture, that is not the case. In fact, if you were able to tell me of an example, I don't know of one. The eye is always God's providential care and love for us, that He is protecting us and guiding us. It's never punitive in nature.
1: Let me quote a scripture that may not quite be accurate. This is from memory, but it says, the eye of God is sweeping back and forth in search of a righteous man.
0: Yes, that's 2 Samuel.
1: Mm-hmm. 2 Samuel. How close did I come to?
0: Pretty close, pretty good. He's looking for a heart who's turned towards God. Yeah. Yeah, that's exactly right. And so many other times that the eye of God is mentioned in Scripture, it is always to care and love and provide for. So this is the eye of God looking over the new nation.
1: Now, but in search of righteousness, which has moral implications.
0: Well, exactly. Remember the phrase over the top, we do what pleases God, annuit coeptis. That's in the context. See, we have to take this all together because an allegory is a story told with symbols. Okay? So because they're all part of the same story, we have to read them together. So we know that the eye is for God and annuit coeptis is talking about what pleases God. All right. And then the triangle itself, that is a symbol of the Trinity. In this case, it's referring specifically to God the Father. So in religious art through the centuries, when the triangle is present, that means that this symbol of God refers to God the Father. And so we have an eye in a triangle, and the other part of that symbol is the radiant. Okay, the radiant represents God's glory. And I'm going to remind you of another scripture. It's called 2 Corinthians 6:16, and it says that, what harmony have the temple of God with idols? Touch not the unclean thing, and I will be your God, and you will be my people, and I will walk with you, and I will dwell with you. And that is actually just an amazing expression of God's covenantal love. And He's giving us a promise of intimacy with Him when we do what's pleasing to Him.
1: What a gift.
0: What an amazing gift.
1: What a gift. David wrote in one of the Psalms, I will set before mine eye no unclean thing. That's one of the scriptures that I see you got a smile on.
0: Yes, I do, because he was a man after God's own heart, because he sought to please his Father. And so when we look at that symbol, we know that that is an expression of God's, as it says in the Congressional Record, his presence. God's presence doesn't happen when there's things that aren't pleasing to him.
1: That's
0: now,
1: right.
0: He's omnipresent. He's everywhere at every time. But that specific manifest presence, that fellowship with God, is a very delicate thing and can be interrupted by things that are not pleasing to God.
1: Now, if I understand this correctly, on the back side, there are two circles that represents both sides of a coin. It's not just a flat seal, but it is three-dimensional.
0: Yes, there's two sides. Yeah. And the first side was the only one that was produced as a three-dimensional engraving that was used for sealing documents.
1: Yeah.
0: So Congress didn't commission the backside of the seal to be used because really typically you only seal a document with one seal. Yes. So it didn't really make sense to go ahead and make the engraving. And so that was not produced.
1: Hmm. And we go over then to the right side of the dollar, and there's the other side of the seal. The left side is called the Great Seal. That's actually written below it. And then it's completed on the other side where it says of the United States. That makes sense. Mm-hmm. So the eagle is symbolic of the country. There are, I think, 13 stars in a circle up above the eagle.
0: Yeah, that's very interesting. Yeah. Actually, that 13 is a part of a theme of 13s. In the seal, there's 13 stars in the constellation, 13 stripes on the shield, 13 arrows in the bundle, 13 letters in the phrase E pluribus unum, 13 letters in the phrase annuit coeptis. There's 13 rows on the pyramid, and the phrase novus ordo seclorum combined with the date, which is 9 letters, combined to be 26 or 2 times 13. And the number 13, of course, stands for the 13 colonies of the United States, but that's not all that it stands for. The number 13 is symbolic of new beginnings. For example, in the Hebrew language, the word love, ahava, if you total the value of the letters, that totals to 13. So the word ahava, love, can be said to have a quantitative value of 13. Well, the first word in the Bible is called Bereshit, and that word also totals to 13, and it is translated as Genesis. That's where we get our word for the first book of the Bible.
1: Yes.
0: And it means beginnings. And creation, there were 13 steps in creation. 13 stands for new beginnings. And if you look at the phrase novus ordo seclorum, that is a new order. It's talking about both the beginning of the nation, but as stated in the congressional record, a new era, an epic begun by the beginning of the American nation.
1: The eagle has in its claws two symbols. One looks like an oak tree or the leaves of some tree, and over on the right are arrows.
0: Yes.
1: Am I seeing that correctly?
0: Well, the leaves are actually olive leaves.
1: Olive.
0: Okay. And if you will notice on the dollar bill, there's actually 13 leaves and 13 olives. That's nowhere in the congressional record, so that's not actually part of the story. It's the artist did that, and I'm glad he did, but it isn't official. But there are 13 arrows, and we're told in the congressional record that the arrows, which are in the eagle's left talons, mean that Congress has the right to wage war to protect and defend the American people from all enemies. But the eagle's beak is pointed to the right, in which talons are held the olive branch. And the olive branch is a symbol for peace. Mm. Now, all the phrases on the seal are taken from that Roman poet that we talked about earlier, Virgil. And so the olive branch is from a poem by Virgil called Ascanius. And it's a scene in which Aeneas holds out an olive branch to Pallas, indicating that he is coming in peace. He's seeking Evander. But the olive branch really goes back much earlier than that to Noah in the ark. Remember, the dove goes out and flies over the water, and first he returns and comes back with nothing, but then he returns again, and that means peace, that the storm is ended and shalom has returned. And in many cultures, we see that the olive branch has stood for peace. And it's on many Roman coins, the Roman Republic, which we modeled much of our republic after, and our coins, has that as a symbol. So it was a well-known symbol of peace. In fact,
1: so a symbol for peace, but the arrows indicate a willingness to fight to defend it.
0: Defend
1: and,
0: peace.
1: And the oath taken by the president after the inauguration
0: to defend the Constitution
1: indicates he is takes the oath to defend the Constitution against all enemies, foreign and domestic.
0: Yes, sir. That's exactly right.
2: 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Well, I'm Roger Marsh. Thanks so much for spending some time with us today. 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That's coming up right here on the next edition of Dr. James Dobson's Family Talk, the voice you trust for the family you love. 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
5: This is American Family News. I'm Robert Thornton. The U.S. is escalating attacks against Iran as the two countries spar over control of the Strait of Hormuz. Here's Fox's Lucas Tomlinson.
6: Since the U.S. military ramped up its airstrikes in Iran, there have not been any attacks from Iran on commercial shipping in the Strait of Hormuz. We continue to monitor that. And yesterday, for the first time, there were three waves of U.S. airstrikes. An Iranian military spokesman had this reaction to the U.S. launching this new phase of the conflict.
7: The criminal United States continues its lawlessness and its efforts to destabilize the region. First, we once again stress that under no circumstances and in no way will we allow the United States, as a foreign and extra-regional country, to interfere in the Strait of Hormuz.
6: And Iran has launched attacks against Iraq, Bahrain, Jordan, and Kuwait.
5: Amid the fighting, Iran released an American citizen held within the country since 2024, the first release of a U.S. national since before the war began. Rescuers aboard boats and helicopters saved dozens of stranded drivers and people trapped in homes from catastrophic floods in the Texas Hill Country as flash flood emergencies were issued. At least one person has died, according to Texas Governor Greg Abbott. He added that many of the camps hit hard last summer were not in danger. After days of very heavy rain, the National Weather Service said a large and deadly flood wave barreled down the same river, wrecked by flash floods last summer when children counselors and the camp director died at Camp Mystic. The FBI is investigating a shooting that happened at a U.S. Immigration and Customs Enforcement building in Phoenix. According to the FBI, at least one person fired shots on Tuesday at the Enforcement and Removal Operations building. No one was hurt, but several rounds hit the building. A critic of radical Islam says it is heartening that Michigan's retiring U.S. senator is endorsing the primary opponent of radical Islamist Abdul El Sayed. AFN's Chad Groening reports.
8: The Michigan Democrat primary is August 4th. And a new poll shows El Sayed in a neck-and-neck race with Michigan Congresswoman Haley Stevens. And Stevens may be helped by outgoing Senator Gary Peters, who has endorsed her. Robert Spencer is the director of Jihad Watch.
9: It's heartening to see. I think that, unfortunately, people like Senator Peters represent a point of view that is no longer current in the Democrat Party and is certainly not mainstream and is rapidly disappearing. But it's heartening to see that there are still a few of the Democrats who think, well, wait a minute, I'm an American. I actually like the U.S. Constitution.
8: And now the Washington Free Beacon reports that El Sayed's father-in-law is a top donor to a super PAC supporting the Senate hopeful. And Spencer says El Sayed shares his father-in-law's support of Islamic organizations.
9: So El Sayed supports Hamas, supports the Muslim Brotherhood, essentially wants to destroy constitutional rule in the United States and ultimately establish an Islamic State. There are more and more of these people running in the very far left. He hates Israel, wants the United States to withdraw all support for Israel at every level. This is the kind of thing that's become mainstream in the Democrat Party.
8: I'm Chad Groening.
5: According to WorldNet Daily, a Muslim imam who previously was invited to pray before Congress has been proposed for a formal rebuke after he unleashed an incendiary comment on the death of Senator Lindsey Graham. Omar Suleiman commented on social media, "May you live an eternity in ruins," after news about Graham's death appeared. Suleiman is with the Yakin Institute for Islamic Research near Dallas, and his comment was noticed by Republican Representative Beth Van Dyne of Texas, who suggested a resolution to formally condemn the hate that was exhibited. General Mills has pulled more than 735,000 Pillsbury rolls from shelves over possible glass contamination. The recall products were distributed at stores across 19 states, according to the FDA. A check of Wall Street, stocks were down today. The Dow lost 106, the S&P shed 39, the NASDAQ dropped 387. West Texas Intermediate crude was down at about $79 a barrel. And that's a wrap on this version of the news. You can see more news at AFM.net.
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0: 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I'm Tom Petrosky, here with author and speaker June Hunt. June, how do you determine someone's self-worth?
1: Let's consider biblical times. Gold and other what are called precious metals, gold, silver, were placed on a balancing scale where their worth was determined by weight. The weight of the gold, the weight of the silver, leading to the expression, worth their weight in gold. That's Lamentations 4, verse 2. I never will forget. I knew that expression. Something about, well, he's worth his weight in gold. She's worth her weight in gold. And yet, I had no idea that was scripture, that was biblical. But now, just think about how much worth that would literally be. If gold were selling at $1,500 per ounce, 1 pound, meaning 16 ounces, of gold would be worth $24,000. Now, a person weighing 150 pounds would be worth, catch this, $3,600,000, more than $3.5 million. So in truth, the Bible presents a person's worth as, in, if you will, too great to be measured in mere monetary terms. It was the Apostle Peter who said, your faith alone is of greater worth than gold. That's 1 Peter chapter 1, verse 7. Of greater worth than gold. 1 Peter 1, 7. So, combined with your faith, what are you worth in the eyes of God? You are precious to God. You have God-given worth as his beloved child. One of my most favorite scriptures is 1 John chapter 3, verse 1. 1 John 3, 1. See what great love the Father has lavished on us, that we should be called children of God. And that is what we are.
0: What if a person is struggling with self-worth? What would you say to them?
1: Well, you could start with the first thing that God said about us as human beings. It's perhaps the most important truth to know about our true identity, our worth, where God said, let us make man in our image and in our likeness. So God created mankind, our humankind, in his own image. In the image of God, he created them, male and female, he created them. That's Genesis 1, beginning in verse 26. So being made in God's image is the first thing we learn about ourselves in the Bible. And it's the foundation of our worth. The Bible describes God as infinitely beautiful, glorious, majestic. There's nothing greater than God. And we are made in his image. Amazing. This truth means that we have inherit unchanging and immeasurable worth. I think you, now this is my favorite thing to do. Imagine at an auction, And it's amazing what you can find at an auction. Well, so how, who just, what determines who walks away with what you're bidding on? Highest price paid. Each item goes to the highest bidder. So you were bought from the auction block of sin. We were 2,000 years ago when the Heavenly Father paid the highest price possible, the life of His Son, Jesus Christ. The Bible says God bought you with a high price. That's 1 Corinthians 6, verse 20. So ultimately, Jesus Christ paid the price with His life, being willing to die on the cross for you, paying the penalty for your sins. He didn't have to do this, but He loves you that much. And so your true worth is not based on anything you have done or I have done, but on it's what Jesus Christ has already done. The Bible says this is how God showed His love among us. He sent His one and only Son into the world that we might live through Him. This is love. Not that we love God, but that He loved us and sent His Son as an atoning sacrifice for our sin. How precious is that?
2: Do you ever struggle to believe that God loves you, that He accepts you, forgives you, and sees you as His precious, beloved child? So many people have a distorted picture of God, that He is distant, disappointed, or doesn't care about what's going on in our lives. The truth is, God cares about you more than you know. We want to encourage you to check out June Hunt's popular devotional, Seeing Yourself Through God's Eyes. 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

0: 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Well, June, we have a caller tonight. Let's welcome Mary to Hope in the Night.
1: Hi, Mary. Welcome to Hope.
2: Hi, how are you?
1: I'm blessed. Good to talk with you, Mary. How can we help you?
2: I need help with, trusting myself and trusting God.
1: Help me understand. Why are you specifically asking that question?
2: It's something that I've been through.
1: Okay, what have you been through, sweetheart?
2: I've been through trauma and I've been through abuse.
1: Well, you know, abuse is typically that which is inflicted on you. Is that correct?
2: Yes.
1: Yeah. And what was so traumatic, because this hurts my heart for you?
2: My husband was very abusive.
1: Okay. Is it physical abuse?
2: Yes, ma'am.
1: And were there other kinds of abuse also?
2: Yes, ma'am.
1: So we could call that domestic violence. Is that right?
2: Yes, ma'am.
1: What is the worst thing that you think, that you consider that he did to you?
2: I would have to say the beating part.
1: Wow. What did you do after the beating?
2: I stayed with him, hoping things would get better, and it just never did. And then I ended up finding out that he raped our daughter.
1: Oh, gosh. Well, I'm so sorry. This hurts my heart for you. That he raped your daughter.
2: Yes.
1: How old was she?
2: She told me she was 5.
1: How long did it take her to tell you?
2: It took her, I finally found out when she was 16.
1: What do you think enabled her to tell you?
2: To be honest with you, I really don't know. When she was, growing up and stuff, I would always, I kind of thought something was going on, and I would ask her, and she would always tell me no. And it was one morning I woke up, and I was almost certain that I knew something was going on. And I set her down that morning before, I mean, after he went to work. And I said to her, I said, Lisa, I said, as a mother, I said, I'm here to protect you. And I said, I know something's going on between you and your father. And I said, I need to know. And she busted out crying, and she told me, she said, I wanted to tell you for so long. She said, but I was so scared.
1: Yes. Was it one time or a number of times where he sexually violated her?
2: She said it was quite a bit.
1: Okay. So what happened as a result of that when you found out?
2: His sister's husband's brother was a detective, and I went there, and we found all that papers for a warrant for his arrest, and he got locked up.
1: Okay. Well, it is against the law, what he did. And it is against God's law, as well as the civil law. And what I'm hearing is you sensed something was wrong, and yet, even though you tried, she was not able to get it out, which is not unusual. I need to just ask, do you feel, I'm going to use the word guilty about
2: I did.
1: Okay. I think it's normal for the non-offending parent, which is you, to just feel like, well, I don't understand why, you know, I tried. Because you did try. You could tell that there was something happening. And yet, there are many reasons why children don't tell. And it is, there are ways to, I think it's vital that you understand that, because when you've really tried, and yet you didn't have the opportunity the whole time to present help, I can tell you that this, as I said, this is not uncommon. Many children feel that they cannot tell. You said that she wanted to tell you, but I'm going to give the reasons in a few moments. But okay, let's go back here for a moment. I want to hear what are you hoping that we can talk about to get what you are hoping for in this call?
2: I mean, I'm just hoping to be able to, like, trust myself again and to, you know, trust in God.
1: Okay. I am not hearing that you violated anything that you said, hope to trust myself again. It is, I'm going to be giving you statistics. 100 years ago, I was a youth director, not literally, but I loved being a youth director. I didn't plan on it. The statistics, though, for childhood sexual abuse are 1 in 3 girls and 1 in 5 boys. Now, that is huge, and most people have no idea of that statistic. I just know that with 1 in 3 girls, and I'm going to be specific about when this was, when I knew several situations where I came alongside a teenager as a youth director, and finally they would, I'm thinking about one girl, one of the first girls who shared with me, and she said, "Would you promise you'll never tell?" And at the time, I said yes, because I did not know. You don't ever promise that. Later, I came back, and I asked forgiveness. I said, I did not know that it was wrong for me to say, I will never tell. I didn't know what she was going to share. But she had been violated by, I thought it was just one brother, but two brothers. And they were selling her body to their friends. And I, by the way, even this day, I have an endeared relationship with her. But it really, it did great harm to her. When we figured this out, and what I'm saying to you is, and I talked with her mother, and her mother had two jobs, and she said, I just had no idea what was happening. But it's vital, I'm going to be sending you, by the way, because I think this is going to help you, and it can help her. I'm going to be sending you our material on childhood sexual abuse as a gift from our ministry. And I'm going to send you also abuse recovery. Now, what is vital is that you see yourself in the way that God sees you. And obviously, you as a mom, you're a provider and a protector. But you did not know, you can't act on what you don't know. And you tried to get it out of her. You sensed something. And out of fear, she was not able to get it out. I wish it was just hardly ever, ever, ever, but that is not the case. But God has hope for you, and we will talk about what that means.
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0: welcome back to Hope in the Night. If you have questions about our topic tonight or would like to order resources, please reach out to our support team at 1-800-488-HOPE or text the word SUPPORT to 70919. 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Well, let's continue the call now with Mary.
1: Well, sweetheart, this is one of the most challenging things any person could go through. And there are so many parents who are aching because this did happen to their children. But I want you to hear some reasons why children don't tell. They can feel shame and guilt, assuming it's their fault. They fear going to jail. They feel obligated to the abuser, in this case, her dad, out of love or loyalty. They fear whoever they tell won't believe them. Some feel no need to tell due to the trauma. Sometimes there can be dissociation resulting in no memory at the time. By the way, do these, there are other reasons, but do these make sense to you?
2: Yes, ma'am.
1: Okay, they fear the authority of the abuser. They feel threatened by him. They fear what will happen, because this is a challenging thing. They fear if they tell, something bad could happen to the abuser, in this case, her dad. And usually, there has been grooming. It's usually not a violent act. It's calculated to earn trust. And so they can fear that no one will love them anymore. They fear being taken away from the family. They feel no one cares because no one asked. But you did ask.
2: Yes, ma'am.
1: And that's huge, because as long as the child is afraid of the abuser, the child is held captive. And the multitude of fears and negative feelings create confusion about what to do, who to tell, who to trust. The brain, Mary, does not have full growth until age 25 to 28. And as an adult, you can think, but this is, you know, why didn't she tell? Right now, you know, at those early ages, it can be so challenging for a child. That's why there are laws, and those laws are important. Did you say to me? I think you said your husband's sister's brother was a detective. Is that what you said?
2: Yes, ma'am.
1: Okay, and then did you say he was jailed?
2: Yes, he went to prison.
1: Prison, and that's the right term. It's prison, not jail. And so how long has he, or was he, or has he been in prison?
2: He's out now.
1: Okay. So how long did he serve?
2: He was supposed to get 18 years, but he only did 8 for, good behavior and stuff.
1: So what do you feel about that?
2: I felt that he should have done more.
1: Okay. Well, I do hurt for you. What is your relationship like with your daughter?
2: Right now we're not speaking.
1: And the reason is?
2: It's because of something that happened with her husband and my son's wife.
1: Can you elaborate on that?
2: Apparently, and this is all hearsay, apparently her husband and my son's wife apparently had sex. And this is all hearsay.
1: Yes.
2: God forbid me if I'm saying that wrong, but that's what I heard.
1: Yeah. So, how do you feel your daughter's, how do you think she has processed this violation? Where do you think she is in healing, any kind of healing process?
2: I believe that she's through it. She's doing really good for herself. I mean, she's got 2 wonderful children and stuff.
1: Okay. Would you want me, I would send you our material on childhood sexual abuse and abuse recovery. Would it be helpful, would you want me to send you also, send not just you, but to her, for her, I would send you a copy of this for her to at some point go through for herself on abuse recovery.
2: Okay.
1: Is that a good idea, you think? Possibly.
2: It might be. I don't know if she would read it or not.
1: Okay. When you are talking, you just pray for the right time. And the way I have found helpful, Mary, at times, if I would like for somebody to read something, I would give whatever that is, it would be, you read, it would be saying, I've read something that I would like your opinion about. Would you be willing just to read, and it could be 6 pages, because anybody can read 6 pages, and just let me know what you honestly think. Now, I'm not saying you should do this. I'm just going to provide it for you. But what I've found is people can feel good that they're being asked their opinion. I care about what you think. And if you could just read these few pages and just let me know, what do you think? That way you're not pointing a finger and saying you have to read. It's just evaluating. And if it's right, then you can do that when it's the right time. Or if it is not, don't worry about it. And just, it might be, who knows, for someone else. But at least you'll have it on hand. That's why we're here. Hope for the heart on and hope in the night. It could be valuable, but I think you will find it very helpful and insightful. Many people know about abuse in general, but they have never studied or they've not been exposed to a great deal that could be so helpful and so healing. And that's what I'm saying can be very healing. Now, how does that sound to you?
2: That sounds great.
1: Okay. Do you have a friend who is close or someone that you truly confide in about these types of pains of the heart?
2: Yes.
1: Okay. Good. This is one of the blessings of a true friend, someone who genuinely cares. The Bible says, as iron sharpens iron, we are to sharpen one another. There are many scriptures about endeared relationships. Now, I sense that the challenge that you had with your husband in terms of domestic violence, is this something in any way that you blame yourself for?
2: For the abuse?
1: Yes.
2: I would have to say no.
1: Good. Okay. Because this is absolutely against the Bible. In fact, the Bible says, do not make friends with a hot-tempered man. Do not associate with one easily angered. So if you don't associate with one easily angered, you have a biblical right to move out of harm's way. That's Proverbs 22:24. That's Proverbs 22:24. Has anyone...

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0: 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So please don't hesitate to call us. Whether you have a simple question about God's Word, maybe an issue with having an argument with a friend that just turned ugly, multi-generational family issue, or trauma that maybe you've carried since childhood. Whatever it is, there's no reason for you to go it alone, and there's no reason for you to just begin searching on the web and finding things. We want to give you biblical hope and practical help about whatever issue you're facing. So please reach out to us so that you can come on the program. Every caller gets a free Keys for Living book that corresponds to the topic that you're talking about. And we would love to have you as our guest. So let's finish up this call now with Mary.
1: Well, sweetheart, you've got a heavy load, a very heavy load, because you said, well, describe what your brother, I think you said it was your brother, what did he say?
2: Like, he kind of, like, accused me of turning my back on my daughter.
1: What do you think he is thinking?
2: My brother?
1: Mm-hmm. How was that, that he's thinking you turned your back on your daughter?
2: I think that he thought maybe, you know, I don't know what he really thought. I think maybe he thought that I had turned my back on her by maybe trying to stay with him or something. I mean, I really don't know.
1: Okay. Yes. What are you thinking?

0: You are married or divorced from your husband?
1: I'm divorced.
0: Okay. And was that controversial?
1: What do you mean by that?
0: Well, I'm just wondering, when you've gone through huge betrayal, not only from your husband's actions toward your daughter, but then domestic violence at the mm-hmm. hands of your husband. This is the opposite of what is right in God's sight. When we look at the passage in Ephesians, it says, submit, well, there is a scripture that says, wives, submit to your husbands. But before that, it's submit one to another out of reverence for Christ. So there should be mutual submission. And there's no way you submitted to this kind of abuse, whether of your daughter or yourself. In fact, the three verses later, it says, husbands, love your wives as Christ loved the church and gave himself up for her. So he's got to be willing to die for his wife, not her right. die at his hands.
1: Right.
0: And so it can be very hard if there are those who are not thinking in context of what the Bible is actually saying. And I was wondering, because was it challenging for you to then separate from your husband?
1: Yeah, it was.
0: Mm-hmm. Were there others who were judging you on this?
1: No.
0: Okay. Well, do you understand that there was a violation, even sexually, of your husband to do what he did with, I mean, this is a breaking of the marriage covenant.
1: Yes, and, ma'am, I do.
0: Okay. So, what your charge is right now is to be looking at what God says in terms of you, and you are precious in the sight of God. There is a way that God will actually use this pain in your life actually to help others, because there are people who don't know what to do. They're stuck. Have you been able to share where you've helped someone else
1: with
0: your
1: ma'am.
0: Story? Not yet. Okay. The point that I'm mentioning, is it just because I realize you were gracious enough to answer the questions that I asked, and I appreciate that. I remember, by the way, my father beating me because of me challenging him with his women, and I was trying, I said, you know, how can you treat mother the way you do when she's loyal to you? And yet, and so the bottom line of what I'm saying to you is, I, on a personal level, have a heart for you because I know my mom was abused, and you know it. She. It's not that she told people, but I knew, and then I knew he'd beaten me. So, and for some time I was shut down. But later I learned this. There are people who need to be able to say, I understand. And I care about you because I've been there. You know, sympathy says, I'm sorry you're hurt. And that person may not know anything about abuse firsthand. But if there is something you've been through yourself and somebody else has that abuse, you can say, I have empathy. I can feel what you're feeling because I've been there. So there's a difference between sympathy and empathy. Do you agree with that?
1: Yes, ma'am.
0: Okay. And then there is compassion. Sympathy, empathy, compassion says, I care about you and I'll be here for you until the hurt is gone. That's active compassion. It's active empathy, where it's not just knowing what somebody else has gone through, but being willing to be used by God. Now, usually it takes quite a while to be able to, well, you have to work through that. And then you learn, I can help someone else. I understand that you haven't shared with others. It sounds like you have not really shared with others about the domestic violence. Is that correct?
1: Some people I have.
0: Okay. Do you think there's a possibility that God would want to use you to help somebody else who doesn't know what to do?
1: Yes, ma'am.
0: Well, think about it this way. Who is the best kind of person to help someone who's an alcoholic? It's usually a former alcoholic, right?
1: Right, right.
0: Because it's like, well, if the assumption is somebody who's never struggled, they don't understand the struggle. And so what you find scripturally is there's a that God will use us in the area of our pain to turn around and help others. And we help them with the same comfort we have been given by God. So when I send you not just the keys, we call them keys for living, on childhood sexual abuse and abuse recovery, but also on domestic violence, you're going to receive that. And this is going to be hugely helpful to you. Be aware that God might use you at selective times to literally help someone else, because many times it's so confusing and people are trying to figure out, what do I do? Aren't I to be loyal to my spouse? But if my spouse is the one who is harming me, that's why I gave you the scripture, specifically Proverbs 22:24. Do not make friends with a hot-tempered man. Do not associate with one easily angered. Now, there will be many, many scriptures in, so you'll see what God's perspective is on domestic abuse. And I believe that in the down the road, there is going to be a ministry that you could have in the lives of those who are hurting.
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6: American Family News, I'm Robert Thornton. Not guilty pleas for two of eight men accused in a plot to attack the UFC 250 event at the White House last month. More from Fox's Jeff Manasso.
7: 19-year-old Tyson Proper and 21-year-old Chandler Skaggs entering not guilty pleas in federal court in Ohio, where they and six others are each charged with conspiracy to provide material support to terrorists and conspiracy to commit murder on federal government territory and to murder a federal government official, stemming from what prosecutors say was a thwarted plot to fly explosive-laden drones into the White House UFC event and then shoot panicked crowd members as they fled. Prosecutors say the suspects harbored fringe conspiracy theories and hoped the attack would destabilize the federal government. Jeff Manasso, Fox News.
6: The U.S. government has designated two new Mexican cartels as foreign terrorist organizations. They are the Juarez Cartel and Los Viagras. The Federal Register published the designation today. Secretary of State Marco Rubio today convened leaders from more than 60 countries to take part in the Trump administration's latest effort to combat radical left-wing political terrorism. With statements about the alarming rise of political violence by the left, Rubio and other U.S. officials painted a dark image of the future if the communists and Marxists perpetrating these acts are not defeated. He urged officials in attendance, mostly from European and Latin American countries, to unite to address the issue. See more on this at AFN.net. The system is being monitored for potential development near the Gulf. More from Fox Weather's Brian Norcross.
8: I think the odds on this one are going to go down as we go forward, based on what we're seeing from the computer forecast. But National Hurricane Center is saying for the next 2 days, we have a 0% chance of anything developing there and a 20% chance looking the next 7 days. So that would be really Sunday into the first part of next week, say Tuesday or Wednesday, if anything would develop. But boy, the odds, it just doesn't look like it. The atmosphere really is not set up for a tropical development.
6: The potential area affected stretches from parts of the northeastern Gulf into the southeast coastline off the coast of South Carolina. A new Gallup poll shows more Americans are losing faith in higher education. Caleb Castile has prepared this report.
9: Of course, the vast majority of pregnancies are in women, and I have absolutely no problem with using the word pregnant women. I use it myself.
10: Has a non-biological woman ever had a baby?
9: a transgender person can.
10: That's not a biological woman. Has a non-biological woman ever had a baby?
9: I would reiterate,
10: it's ridiculous.
11: What you just heard is the Chancellor of the University of California, San Francisco, being unable to answer Illinois Republican Representative Mary Miller's question about whether non-biological women could have babies. It's no shock that faith in higher education in America continues to slide. The most recent Gallup poll shows that just 38% of adults retain a, quote, great deal or quite a lot of confidence in higher education. The poll also asked respondents on what drives their lack of confidence in the system. 31% cite partisan bias or indoctrination on campuses. 30% say it's due to the high cost of a degree. 25% say that colleges can't prepare students to succeed in the modern-day job market. Nicholas Giordano, senior fellow of campus reform, told Fox News that three big problems are that colleges have, quote, traded education for activism, they have lowered standards which has led kids to not be able to read or write at the college level, and they have outrageous tuition costs.
12: Some of them are starting to acknowledge it, but I mean, it's like stating the obvious, right? It's like the Titanic saying that the ship is sinking when everyone knows it already and they're scrambling for their lives.
11: I'm Caleb Castile.
6: Fox reports a Memphis pizza restaurant is facing backlash after refusing service to four members of the Tennessee National Guard. The owner told Fox News Digital he stands by the decision and would make the same decision tomorrow. The owner of Tamboli's Pasta and Pizza said he refused to serve the guardsmen on Saturday night because he opposes the federally led Memphis Safe Task Force. He argued the use of National Guard troops and local law enforcement has made the city less safe rather than more secure. That's all our time for now. We invite you to see more news at AFM.net.
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15: When you see ungodliness, when you see the truth being suppressed, begin to pray, God, let the truth be told. Let the truth be shouted from the housetops. Remember what Isaiah wrote? He wrote of the judgment of God is headed for His people. And Isaiah says, truth is stumbled in the street and there's no one to help it up. You and I we're not just individuals who will tell the truth. We become advocates for the truth, crying out to God, let your truth be shouted from the housetops. How will people respond? Jesus told us in Matthew 24, it's going to make some people really unhappy.
14: 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We'll be back to the message in just a moment. But first, we want to tell you about Pastor Alan's new book. 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That's 855-577-2255. We're so glad you're here to listen. Today's program will complete the message we began yesterday. Here's Pastor Alan with part two of Prayer and Judgment.
15: In 2 Chronicles, we get to see prayers in the midst of God's judgment. This is fascinating to me. The Spirit of God came upon Azariah. He's the son of somebody. And he went out to meet Asa, the king, and he said to him, listen to me, Asa and all Judah and Benjamin. This is the southern kingdom of Israel. The Lord is with you when you are with Him. If you seek Him, He'll be found by you. But if you forsake Him, He'll forsake you. For a long time, Israel was without the true God, without a priest to teach and without the law. But in their distress, they turned to the Lord, the God of Israel, and they sought Him, and He was found by them. In those days, it was not safe to travel about, for all the inhabitants of the lands were in great turmoil. One nation was being crushed by another and one city by another because God was troubling them with every kind of distress. But as for you, be strong and do not give up, for your work will be rewarded. Wow. Seems relevant to me. I'll start with verse 6. The statement was, in those days it wasn't safe to travel. All the inhabitants of the land were in turmoil, that God is troubling them. And I'm going to suggest to you that if God is troubling us, the only real solution is God. When I see things happening that are illogical, they're irrational, when decisions are being made or policies are being made or people of faith are doing things and you're thinking, that makes no sense, then I think it isn't a logical issue. I think there's a spiritual motivation behind the logic. And it seems straightforward to me that if God is the one that is initiating trouble or allowing trouble, sometimes we will quibble over semantics, then the only solution is God. That political solutions, policy solutions, economic solutions, all the things that we put forward, further conversations, they're not going to bring real solutions. It's God that's the solution. Now, God may give you a way to resolve that. God showed Moses a piece of wood to throw in the water to make the water drinkable for the people. But the solution began with prayer, not with an evaluation of all the wood that was available to see which one would create a chemical reaction to make the water potable. It was a response that was initiated by prayer, and God directed Moses to the tree. Now, I have no doubt that at some point later, somebody does a very clever evaluation and they decide there's some tree in the Negev that when thrown into bitter water, it will initiate a response that makes the water more drinkable. Wonderful. I'm okay with that. What I think is amazing is without a chemistry set, God led Moses to that solution. When there's a problem connected to God, the solution will come from Him. Seek the Lord. I've been saying that a lot lately, but I'm going to keep saying it for a while. It's on my heart. Seek the Lord. We need His help. We get so entrenched in, I'm born again, and I'm grateful for that, that it's a necessity. I don't want it to diminish that. But it's as if we shut down, like, I don't really need to learn anymore. I don't need to know anymore. I'm good. I'm golden. I'm... And we forfeit a lot. I think there's a second observation. It seems to me that the prophet said to the king that if you seek the Lord, you'll find Him, but if you forsake Him, He'll forsake you. I'm not sure my language is the best on this, but the idea I think I can communicate, it has something to do with it's the wrath of God, but it's in a passive way. If you're not interested in God, He'll allow you to be disinterested. Another way it's said in Scripture is that the Spirit of God won't always strive with man. The grace of God is not infinite. If you consistently say no to the Lord, if you rebuff the Lord, if you're not interested in the Lord, if you won't cooperate with the Lord, I think you come to a place where the Lord says, okay. And I think we need to live with that awareness. Again, not in great dread, but I think a healthy respect. If you recognize the Lord's given you an invitation, listen. If you feel like He's put something before you, try to understand how to cooperate. Don't imagine that you'll do it at your leisure, when you're in the mood, when it's more suitable for you at another time in your life, at another life stage. If you recognize anything that feels like the Lord, even if it's something as simple as a let's pray moment. I can't tell you how many people I've talked to say, you know, Pastor, I missed it. I realized after the fact there was something there and I could have said let's pray and had a prayer. And I said, that's a huge step forward. Most of us have lived for years completely oblivious to that. And now you're awake enough to go, I missed. I said, I promise you, the Lord will give you another opportunity. The Lord will give you another opportunity. Remember the disciples on the night they come to arrest Jesus? They all hide. I mean, Peter takes most of the heat for it, but But they all hid. Nobody wanted to own that. And on Resurrection Day, Jesus comes back to them and restores them, especially Peter, because he'd been the most verbal about it. But after Jesus' ascension, on multiple occasions, that same group of people who were terrified to even say they know Jesus, they said, you have his accent. And they go, oh, no, not us. But after the ascension and the day of Pentecost, that same group of people who've been cowardly stand in front of the Sanhedrin, the ones who orchestrated Jesus' execution. And when they're ordered not to mention his name, they said, listen, we will not stop. You do what you need to do to us, but we're not going to stop. And they bring him back in some a bit later, and they said, you have filled all the city with the story of this man's death. And this time they physically punished them. And it says they left that, having received that beating, worshiping that they were worthy to suffer disgrace for the name of the Lord. You see, none of us get it right all the time. So if you walk past one of those windows and you missed it, the Lord will give you another one. But I wouldn't encourage you to keep walking past them going, nah, it's not convenient today. I'm not doing that. Pastor's trying to make me into a fanatic, and I don't want to be a fanatic. I'm not going to be a fanatic. I'm going to my prayer closet. And go on with your bad self. But it seems to me that if we aren't pursuing the Lord, God will allow us to walk on. He releases us. And if you prefer the New Testament, Romans chapter 1. Romans chapter 1 is the opening to this amazing treatise on our faith. And in the beginning of it, by the Spirit of God, Paul describes this downward progression of the human heart when we refuse to give glory to God. And it's worth noting in verse 1, verse 18, it says, the wrath of God is being revealed from heaven against all the godlessness and the wickedness of men who suppress the truth by their wickedness. Now, I don't believe that was just a first century occurrence. I don't believe it's a uniquely 21st century occurrence. I think what he described is what we witness in the earth, that the wrath of God is being revealed from heaven against godlessness and the wickedness of men. How is that godlessness and wickedness expressed? By men who suppress the truth with their wickedness. The suppression of the truth, the refusal to acknowledge the truth, the refusal to listen to the truth, to yield to the truth. So you act in opposition to the truth. And when you do that, it's as if you're leaning down on the truth going, I'll not let you escape. And what the scripture is telling us is that the wrath of God is revealed from heaven against those behaviors. That's not just an end time thing, folks. That's an all the time thing. I don't want to be in that group. I certainly don't want to stay in that group. And then in this downward progression, it describes this response of God. What does it look like when the wrath of God is being revealed? Verse 24 says, therefore, God gave them over in the sinful desires of their hearts to sexual impurity for the degrading of their bodies with one another. The language is important. God gave them over. If that's what you want to do, if you're going to suppress the truth, it's repeated in verse 26. Because of this, God gave them over to shameful lusts. Again, they wanted to walk this way. They've suppressed the truth. They will not acknowledge God. They will not give glory to him. Furthermore, verse 28, since they didn't think it worthwhile to retain the knowledge of God, he gave them over to a depraved mind to do what ought not to be done. Again, the image is the same. It's like we're determined to keep walking away from the Lord. And he said, listen, let's pray, church. When you see ungodliness, when you see the truth being suppressed, begin to pray. God, let the truth be told. Let the truth be shouted from the housetops. Remember what Isaiah wrote. He wrote of the judgment of God is headed for his people. And Isaiah says, truth is stumbled in the street and there's no one to help it up. You and I we're not just individuals who will tell the truth. We become advocates for the truth, crying out to God, let your truth be shouted from the housetops. How will people respond? Jesus told us in Matthew 24, it's going to make some people really unhappy.
14: We'll be right back. But first, a word from Pastor Allen about his new book.
15: Folks, understanding who you are in Christ, the price that was paid to give you status in the kingdom of God, it will write a future for you that is not dependent upon your family of origin, your life circumstance, the expressions of evil that you've had to overcome. In Christ Jesus, we are triumphant both in time and for all eternity. We put this little booklet together. 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
14: 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That's 855-577-2255. Now, let's get back to Pastor Allen to wrap up part two of his message called Prayer and Judgment.
15: There's some contributing factors in that passage that I think are worth tagging. I believe I put them in your notes. In verse 3, it says the people who are opposing God say there's no true God. They're still religious. They have a form of religion, but there's just no true God. There's no teaching priest, they said to the king. They had preachers, but there was no one teaching them the word of God. Their hearts weren't open. There was no law. They were a law unto themselves. Contributing factors that brought the pronouncement of judgment in that Chronicles passage. I would submit to you that when we recognize that God has turned to us in his judgment. And remember, judgment is not always an expression of anger or punishment. Judgment can be in your favor. But it's when God steps into time and says, I will no longer stay on the sidelines while this behavior escalates. And we know intuitively that if judgment is in favor of one, judgment is not in favor of someone else. But I learned this principle years ago on the People's Court, not in some theological tome. Judge Wapner used to always render judgment in favor of someone, the plaintiff or the defendant. And so you needn't be frightened. You want to live in such a way that when God's judgment is expressed, it's in your favor. But whenever you recognize the judgment of God in play, Elymas the sorcerer and the governor, you want to do everything in your power to assuage the anger of God. God, be merciful to us. Read Daniel's prayer. It's in the book of Daniel. Read Daniel's prayer in chapter 9. It says in Daniel that he discovered by reading the book of Jeremiah that the time of their captivity was about over. They're going to spend 60 years in a foreign country. And he does the math and he goes, it's about time to go home. And then Daniel says this most remarkable prayer. But he confesses the sins of his people. But he doesn't pray, you know, God, forgive this people. They are stiff-necked and immoral and wicked. He says, God, forgive us. And when you recognize the behaviors in suppressing the truth and the oppression of God, Jesus said we don't have to be afraid. We need to be engaged. The goal is the gospel to be preached in the whole world. But we can begin to pray, God, be merciful to us. In the midst of all the abundance and the blessing and the liberty and the freedom, we have turned it to our own comfort and convenience. God, we're sorry. Help us, God. We don't have to deny it. You see, there's a tendency to think, well, if I just don't talk about it, if I just don't look at it, if I just stay happy, I'm going to stay positive. Well, I'm an advocate of being positive. But when you recognize God's judgment, our priority becomes, what can I do to diminish that anger? I want to suggest one thing really quickly. My time's slipping away. And it's a force multiplier. It's a step beyond just let's pray. And it has to do with the role of fasting and prayer. And fasting is when you abstain from food for spiritual purposes. I'm not suggesting a spiritual diet. I understand that intermittent fasting has made its way into our health, and I'm good with that. I've practiced it for a long time. I believe it's beneficial, but I'm talking about something different. It's the intentionally abstaining from food for spiritual purposes. The time and energy I would normally spend shopping and preparing and to enjoy a meal, I'll take that effort and spend it with the Lord. With my Bible, with a book, in prayer, in some way. I'm going to take that effort. And I'll tell you what you'll discover really quickly is you'll become very aware of your creatureliness. Because you miss a meal or two, and you'll become very attuned to how frail you really are. Or I do. But I don't know of anything in my life that God has consistently responded to as faithfully as he has when I've been willing to fast and pray. It doesn't mean every obstacle is melted or that the problem got resolved within 30 minutes. But I can tell you across my life when I look back in those seasons when I fasted and prayed, the faithfulness of God has been expressed towards me. Amen. And if that isn't a part of your spiritual disciplines, I would invite you towards it. It's very biblical. In Matthew 6, Jesus is speaking and he said, when you fast. He didn't say if you fast or if the Lord leads you to fast or if an angel comes to you and says you should fast. When you fast, don't look somber as the hypocrites do. They disfigure their faces to show men they're fasting. I tell you the truth. You know by now, that's kind of like he's shaking you by the shoulders. I'm telling you the truth. They've received their reward in full. But when you fast, the assumption is that we will. Put oil on your head and wash your face so that it will not be obvious to men that you're fasting, but only to the Father who's unseen. And your Father who sees what is done in secret will reward you. Jesus said God would reward you when you seek the Lord in this way. And I don't think that, you know, the meaning of that isn't about oil on your head and your makeup. It's about don't call attention to the fact that you're fasting. Don't go around, you know, well, I'd like to help you today, but my energy levels are really low because I missed my pancakes. We're kind of back to that creepy spiritual thing. Weird and creepy doesn't make you spiritual. It just makes you weird and creepy. But fasting puts the spiritual in front of the physical in our lives. Because usually when there's stress in our lives and when there's great anxiety, it's because there's some physical need that's captured our attention and captured our emotions. And it's dominating our thoughts and we're having trouble getting our minds renewed. And fasting begins to shift that. And you say, God, I'm going to take those physical needs of my own life and I'm going to subjugate those to seeking you for just a bit. And you begin to reverse that awareness. I think we all have to kind of, one of the hurdles we climb over is why would I make the effort? Isn't it enough? Can't I just pray? Not good enough? I got two people to pray. I'll get pastor to pray. I got my small group to pray. I submitted prayer requests online to 63 different ministries. I'm covered. You know, that's easier than fasting. I don't like to fast. It's not easy for me. I have a sugar issue. Well, in Jeremiah 29, it says, seek the peace and prosperity of the city to which I've carried you into exile. This is in the midst of God's judgment. When God's judgment comes on you to the point that you can't live in the land I gave you, Jeremiah said, these are the instructions. Seek the peace and prosperity of the city to which I carried you. Pray to the Lord for it, because if it prospers, you too will prosper. This is what the Lord Almighty, the God of Israel, says. Don't let the prophets and diviners among you deceive you. Don't listen to the dreams you encourage them to have. They're prophesying lies to you in my name. I haven't sent them, declares the Lord. Make the effort to seek me, he said, even in the midst of my judgment. See, I think it's easy to capitulate, say, well, you know, things are getting dark and things are deteriorating and marriage is being redefined, all the things, and go, you know, well, it's the end of the age and Jesus is coming back. Hallelujah. I think we have a different assignment. I think we have an assignment to see that the gospel of the kingdom is preached in the whole world. And I believe there's going to be some tension, and we need to be a people who learn to pray, to recognize the Spirit of God. And we'll have to overcome all those things that Jesus said are going to come with those seasons of his judgment. And we have enough biblical patterns of this happening that we're not surprised, but we engage. And if the Spirit of God prompts you, fast for a meal. If you've never fasted before, don't take down 40 days. Maybe you start with 40 minutes. I mean, it's a discipline, and it's something that you engage. You know, if you've never run, or if you haven't run in 10 years, don't start with a marathon. Start by just walking faster to the mailbox. And I feel the same way with spiritual disciplines. If they haven't been a part of your routine, just begin to say, Lord, I want to seek you in a new way. You can even fast things other than food. No devices for 24 hours. I mean, there's a variety of ways to fast other than just food. But you don't forfeit something that doesn't matter to you. Like, I'm not going to hunt elephants for 30 minutes. That's not exactly a sacrifice. I won't eat any mushrooms all day today, because I am seeking the Lord. You know, we don't con God. Was it David said, I won't offer to the Lord something that cost me nothing. And you want to give God your best. So it seems to me, in this notion of judgment, we have three general options. Either Jesus returns and yay, or final judgment comes, or the Second Chronicles 7 thing, if my people will humble themselves and seek my face. And you know, how that plays out is beyond us. None of us knows the day or the hour. So rather than choose the scenario that you prefer and shut down, how about if we seek the Lord?
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19: A federal court in California is bringing down American higher education. Most people have no idea it's happening. A few years ago, a class action lawsuit on behalf of college athletes resulted in a court-approved settlement of $2.8 billion to be paid out by colleges and the National College Athletic Association, or NCAA, including a whopping $750 million to the lawyers alone. Well, this is known as the House settlement, and it's a financial burden that is rippling through campuses across the country. Programs are being cut. Enrollment is falling. colleges are closing. This major blow wasn't the result of legislation or a vote, but the result of one federal judge in California deciding that college athletes deserved compensation going back through 2016. The case is on appeal in the Ninth Circuit Court, but the damage is very real and spreading fast. Last year alone, 28 colleges went out of business. Over the past 8 years, more than 100 colleges have closed. The Huron Consulting Group estimates that roughly a quarter of all private nonprofit colleges could be forced to close or merge within the next decade. For more than a century, college sports worked precisely because they kept money out of it. Students played for the love of the game. Walk-ons, kids who showed up, tried out, and earned a spot on the roster, were part of the fabric of college life. The movie Rudy, widely considered one of the greatest sports films ever made, captured that spirit perfectly. That model attracted students, inspired alumni donations, and gave millions of young people a reason to pursue a college education. Today, Congress is considering the misnamed Protect College Sports Act, which would actually mandate the opposite of what worked. It would lock in player compensation, limit roster sizes to make walk-ons harder, and even prohibit the SEC and Big Ten from expanding or merging. Federal micromanagement of private sports conferences is something this country has never seen before. Although President Trump endorsed the new college sports legislation, he said in March that he'd like to go back to what we had and ram it through a court. His instincts then are exactly right. The amateur model worked. One activist judge in California broke it. Congress and the Trump administration now have an opportunity to fix it. Stay informed and engaged at phyllisschlafly.com. And join us again for the Phyllis Schlafly Report.
20: When idolatry takes root, leading to iniquity, demons assume you have invited them.
21: Dr. Tony Evans says spiritual compromise can affect far more than just the present generation.
20: It becomes a spiritual invitation. It becomes a curse.
21: This is the Alternative Broadcast, featuring the timeless biblical teachings from the archives of Dr. Tony Evans. Some of the issues you struggle with today had their beginnings long before you were born. But today, Dr. Evans shows why we're not doomed to pass on our problems to our kids. Let's join him as he takes a look at how generational cycles of sin can be broken once and for all.
20: Life's problems are like trees. They have roots. And unbeknownst to many of us, some of the roots of the problems we are now struggling with, enduring, and being devoured by are rooted in generational curses. And today I want to talk to you about generational curses. God is a generational God. He told Adam, be fruitful, multiply, fill the earth. Satan's attack on Adam and Eve was not merely an issue related to the mother and the father. He wanted to affect the lineage and the line. In fact, he affected the lineage and the line because Cain killed his brother Abel. The Bible regularly says God is the God of Abraham, Isaac, and Jacob. In other words, family generations. What is a generational curse? A generational curse may be defined as curses inherited or passed down from one generation to another due to rebellion against God. You and I pass down to our children a lot of things. Their racial color is passed down through their parents. Various shapes, hair texture, DNA is passed down. Children look like parents biologically. But just as there are physical things that children partake of from their parents, there are spiritual things that children partake of from their parents. Many of the things that many of us are facing were passed down. I want to walk through this with you, looking at a number of passages so that you understand if you are cursed generationally and how to break it. In Deuteronomy chapter 30, God is completing his discussion of his covenant with Israel. He has spent an enormous amount of time in chapters 28 and 29 discussing blessings and cursing. He discusses in chapter 27 the curses that will follow. He comes in 28, verse 2, all these blessings will come upon you. Verse 15 of chapter 28, but it shall come about if you do not obey the Lord your God to observe his commandments and his statutes, all these curses will come and overtake you. The essence of God's relationship with his covenanted people is a relationship of curses and blessings. So if we look in chapter 30, the passage I ask you to look at, he says in verse 15, see, I have set before you today life and prosperity, death and adversity. He says in verse 19, I call heaven and earth to witness against you this day that I have set before you life and death, the blessing and the curse. So choose life in order that you may live, you and your descendants. Blessing is the enjoyment and full participation in the will of God for your life. Cursing is the misery and emptiness of not fulfilling your divinely ordained purpose. He says, I have set before you blessing and cursing, life and death, prosperity and adversity. And then he says to them, so choose. Generational curses are the transfer of negative patterns in the lives of the children through the parents that affect the individuals, their families, and whole nations, if you will, the Bible recognizes having been cursed. If your family line is characterized by divorce, incest, poverty, uncontrolled anger, spousal abuse, depression, barrenness, you may be living out a curse. If you can see a pattern. Now, a person can have these problems and they not be tied to a pattern. Well, then it's not a generational curse. A generational curse is you can look back and you can see this pattern. My mother was angry and mad and vindictive and evil, and I'm finding inability to control my own emotions. I'm seeing a lot of me in her, even though I said I'd never be like that. The problem is you may have inherited something. And we've tried to work with girls who've gotten pregnant as teenagers. When you look at the lives of a number of these young ladies, they are fulfilling a pattern. A pattern they can track back to their mother and to their grandmother and to their great-grandmother, and they are living out a pattern. That's why simply dealing with the biological and skipping the spiritual will never solve the problem. Because you could be dealing with a curse. The Bible says that these curses are tied to choices. It says you choose. I have set before you, that is, I've given you an option of life and blessing, or death and cursing. Choose life. And he says that the life you choose is not only your life. He says the life you choose affects you and your descendants. Because God is a generational God. When Adam sinned in the garden, the Bible says that affected the whole human race. For now all men are born in sin. That affected the whole human race. For now all men are born in sin. In other words, his decision affected the generations. Many

0: When babies are killed by abortion, which means you shed innocent blood, then that works itself out in society with the expansion of random murder. Because there is a connection, there is a spiritual link to decisions. So you have to raise the question, and you have to answer this question: do I want to pass this on? Do I want to pass on my alcoholism? Do I want to pass on my drug addiction? Do I want to pass on my lifestyle? Do I want my kids to pick this up? Why? Because curses and blessings are transferred. And the choice is for you and your descendants. What's the cause of a generational curse? Look back at, it could go to a lot of scriptures, but look at Exodus chapter 20. Here's the root cause, and we'll try to make this plain to you. Verse 4, Exodus 20 says, "You shall not make for yourself an idol or any likeness of what is in heaven or on earth or beneath or in the water under the earth. You shall not worship them or serve them, for I, the Lord your God, am a jealous God, visiting the iniquity of the fathers on the children, on the third and fourth generation of those who hate me, but showing loving kindness to thousands, to those who love me and keep my commandments." Please notice, he says there is a direct link, verse 4, between idolatry and the passing on of iniquity. Now he's talking to the people within the covenant, and he says to them that your decision to choose other gods, idols, and an idol is anything outside of the true God that you look to meet your needs. When you have to go outside of the true God to get your needs met, that's an idol. So an idol is not just a tree or somebody looking at the sun. An idol can be money, an idol can be a person, an idol can be anything you look to outside of what God has ordained to meet your needs. That thing becomes an idol. And with an idol always comes iniquity. And the reason that with an idol comes iniquity is because the moment you take up an idol, you introduce a demon. Idolatry is the track on which the train of demons ride. See, demons have no power with the true God, but they have power with false gods. So once you choose a false god, you have invited a demon into your world. And that's why the problems are so hard to overcome, because you're not just dealing with the problem. You're dealing with the demon who is instigating the problem in your life. So you're dealing with the spiritual reality. And that's why you try, you promise, you make commitments, you pledge, you do all of that, and this thing won't go away. It won't go away because you're not just dealing with that thing. You're dealing with the demonic power behind the idolatrous act producing the iniquity control.
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2: What God is asking for those who are in His covenant, is an exclusivity clause, a no competition clause. You can't have dual gods. If you have trash lying around your house or in your garage, after a period of time, uninvited guests are going to show up. Ugly guests, guests you don't like. Now, you didn't go out and tell the roaches, come unto me. You didn't go out and tell the ants, you know, I opened my home for you to make yourself at home. You didn't formally invite them. They invited themselves. But the reason they invited themselves is that the conditions were right. So they thought your trash was an invitation. You didn't formally choose to say, come into my house. All you did was set the stage. So they thought you were inviting them into your house by how your house was situated. When idolatry takes root, leading to iniquity, creating trash in our lives, demons assume you have invited them. And it becomes a spiritual invitation. It becomes a curse. Don't misread what he says here. In Exodus 20, the second half of the verse, visiting the iniquity of the fathers on the children, on the third and fourth generation of those who hate me. So we got iniquity visitation rights. Visiting the iniquity. When a child chooses, because it's a choice here, to adopt the lifestyle or the sinful pattern of the parent, they not only get the repercussions of their choice, they get a visitation. In other words, God not only looks at their choice, He remembers what their daddy did. So now they got double trouble. Because they've got their decision, but then they've got the carryover from their parents' decision. In other words, of those who hate me. In other words, because they made the decision to be an idolater, they pick up the repercussions of their idolatry plus their parents' idolatry. So it becomes accumulated cursing. That's why the children are often worse off than the parent was. They go deeper into it. And that's why Satan always has a new and improved, you know, our problem growing up, you know, old school was people getting high off of alcohol, people standing on the corner with Thunderbird, people, you know, Jack Daniels. I mean, that was what you were concerned about when we were growing up. Not today. You got heroin, you got crack cocaine, you know, you got ecstasy, you got, and Satan is just stirring stuff up for the children. So it can be worse for the children who have adopted the chemical orientation of the daddy. So he's got something to accumulate it and make it worse. You weren't worried when you sent your children to school growing up about kids blowing them away. When I was coming along, yeah, you would have your incidences, but something deeper has gone wrong. But because people don't look and connect the problems with the spiritual cursing, they just think it's the thing that they're looking at. They never seek to address it spiritually. Now, if this can happen down to the third or fourth generation, then that means curses can come from a series of people. Yes. You see, each of us has two parents, four grandparents, eight great-grandparents, and 16 great-great-grandparents. Yes. So if it can flow down to the third and fourth generation, that thing can flow down from any number of people, many of whom you don't know. You don't know your great-great-grandmother or father. You don't know them, but they could have set something in motion. And all you're seeing in your daddy is what was set in motion generations before him. It's a spiritual link. It's a spiritual connection. Look real quick at Ezekiel chapter 18. Verse 2, what do you mean by using this proverb concerning the land of Israel saying, the fathers eat sour grapes, but the children's teeth are set on edge? In other words, the fathers have adopted something, but the kids' teeth are the ones that are crooked. Your issue may never show up in your lifetime. Oh, it's going to show up though. Because once the choice is made by the child, God remembers the father and it is passed down. One of the great curses of our day is fatherlessness. A generation of children who will grow up never knowing their father, or might as well not knowing him. That's a curse. The repercussions of that curse are financial, the amount of poverty single parents are in, boys who don't know who they are. You have a curse. You see, this thing rolls over that a father may not think of that boy ever, but what's rolling over to the son are crooked teeth. He says, iniquity has passed down. He goes on in chapter 18, verse 14. Now behold, he has a son who has observed all of his father's sins, which he committed, and observing does not do likewise. He shall not eat of the mountain shrines. He doesn't do what his father says. He keeps his hand from the door, verse 17. Verse 19, the person who sins will die. The son will not bear the punishment of the father's iniquity, nor will the father bear the punishment for the son's iniquity. The righteousness of the righteous will be upon him. The wickedness of the wickedness will be upon himself. In other words, there is a way you can break the curse by changing the choice. Remember in Deuteronomy 30, he said, you choose. How do we break this generational curse? We could go on and on and on about generational curses because they show up in so many ways. They show up in attitudes, and those attitudes are, any of you know just people who are just evil? There could very well be an inheritance, a DNA transfer. Leviticus, verse 39. So those of you, Leviticus 26, who may be left will rot away because of their iniquity in the lands of your enemies, and also because of the iniquity of their forefathers, they will rot away with them. But if they confess their iniquity and the iniquity of their forefathers, in their unfaithfulness which was committed against me, and also in their acting with hostility against me, I also will act with hostility against them to bring them into the land of the enemies, and or if their uncircumcised heart becomes humbled so that they make amends for their iniquity, then I will remember my covenant with Jacob. I will remember my covenant with Isaac and my covenant with Abraham as well, and I will remember the land. How do you break a generational curse? Things that we have inherited that we never made the link to daddy, granddaddy, great granddaddy. We didn't make the link. You must come to God and repent of your own participation. You must be willing to confess your iniquity, that is your participation in the inheritance, even though it may have been how you were raised, even though that's what your mama thought, even though that's what your granny taught. No. He says, you must confess your participation. Then you must confess their participation. Yeah. Notice what he says. He says, confess their iniquity and the iniquity of their forefathers.
0: Dr. Tony Evans, talking about how we can break the cycle of generational curses. 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Our children may inherit our hair color, our eye color, or even our crooked teeth. But tomorrow, Dr. Evans digs deeper into why patterns of sin and disobedience don't have to be part of that inheritance. I hope you'll join us for that.

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3: This is American Family News. I'm Robert Thornton. The U.S. is escalating attacks against Iran as the two countries spar over control of the Strait of Hormuz. Here's Fox's Lucas Tomlinson.
4: Since the U.S. military ramped up its airstrikes in Iran, there have not been any attacks from Iran on commercial shipping in the Strait of Hormuz. We continue to monitor that. And yesterday, for the first time, there were three waves of U.S. airstrikes. An Iranian military spokesman had this reaction to the U.S. launching this new phase of the conflict.
5: The criminal United States continues its lawlessness and its efforts to destabilize the region. First, we once again stress that under no circumstances and in no way will we allow the United States, as a foreign and extra-regional country, to interfere in the Strait of Hormuz.
4: And Iran has launched attacks against Iraq, Bahrain, Jordan, and Kuwait.
3: Amid the fighting, Iran released an American citizen held within the country since 2024, the first release of a U.S. national since before the war began. Rescuers aboard boats and helicopters saved dozens of stranded drivers and people trapped in homes from catastrophic floods in the Texas Hill Country as flash flood emergencies were issued. At least one person has died, according to Texas Governor Greg Abbott. He added that many of the camps hit hard last summer were not in danger. After days of very heavy rain, the National Weather Service said a large and deadly flood wave barreled down the same river, wrecked by flash floods last summer when children counselors and the camp director died at Camp Mystic. The FBI is investigating a shooting that happened at a U.S. Immigration and Customs Enforcement building in Phoenix. According to the FBI, at least one person fired shots on Tuesday at the Enforcement and Removal Operations building. No one was hurt, but several rounds hit the building. A critic of radical Islam says it is heartening that Michigan's retiring U.S. senator is endorsing the primary opponent of radical Islamist Abdul El-Sayed. AFN's Chad Groening reports.
6: The Michigan Democrat primary is August 4th, and a new poll shows El-Sayed in a neck-and-neck race with Michigan Congresswoman Haley Stevens. And Stevens may be helped by outgoing Senator Gary Peters, who has endorsed her. Robert Spencer is the director of Jihad Watch.
7: It's heartening to see. I think that, unfortunately, people like Senator Peters represent a point of view that is no longer current in the Democrat Party and is certainly not mainstream and is rapidly disappearing. But it's heartening to see that there are still a few of the Democrats who think, well, wait a minute, I'm an American. I actually like the U.S. Constitution.
6: And now the Washington Free Beacon reports that El-Sayed's father-in-law is a top donor to a super PAC supporting the Senate hopeful. And Spencer says El-Sayed shares his father-in-law's support of Islamic organizations.
7: So El-Sayed supports Hamas, supports the Muslim Brotherhood, essentially wants to destroy constitutional rule in the United States and ultimately establish an Islamic State. There are more and more of these people running in the very far left. He hates Israel, wants the United States to withdraw all support for Israel at every level. This is the kind of thing that's become mainstream in the Democrat Party.
6: I'm Chad Groening.
3: According to WorldNet Daily, a Muslim imam who previously was invited to pray before Congress has been proposed for a formal rebuke after he unleashed an incendiary comment on the death of Senator Lindsey Graham. Omar Suleiman commented on social media, "May you live an eternity in ruins," after news about Graham's death appeared. Suleiman is with the Yakin Institute for Islamic Research near Dallas, and his comment was noticed by Republican Representative Beth Van Dyne of Texas, who suggested a resolution to formally condemn the hate that was exhibited. General Mills has pulled more than 735,000 Pillsbury rolls from shelves over possible glass contamination. The recall products were distributed at stores across 19 states, according to the FDA. A check of Wall Street, stocks were down today. The Dow lost 106, the S&P shed 39. The NASDAQ dropped 387. West Texas Intermediate crude was down at about $79 a barrel. And that's a wrap on this version of the news. 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
8: We will be everything God created mankind to be, radiating even the glory of God shining through our redeemed and resurrected humanity. We will be like Christ in his transfiguration, radiant glory.
9: Welcome to Grace to You with John MacArthur on American Family Radio. Perhaps you sat at the bedside of a loved one ravaged by old age or disease, or your doctor has given you a diagnosis of cancer and followed it up with the words stage 4 or terminal. In those sobering moments, what hope is there? Where can you look for encouragement and comfort and peace? John MacArthur helps you answer those questions today as he continues his study titled, The End is Not the End. It's a biblical look at death and what comes after, particularly for followers of Christ. And with that, here's John.
8: Well, let's open our Bibles to 1 Corinthians chapter 15 and look at Paul's chapter on resurrection. The resurrection of believers is the theme of this chapter. The Bible promises a redemption of the body, not just the spirit, not just the soul, not just the inner person. Romans 8:23 says that we are waiting for the redemption of our body. Now, Paul has four lines of argument. First of all, there is an analogy. He talks about an analogy to help us understand resurrection. Then he talks about the form of resurrection. Then he talks about the contrasts and then the prototype of a resurrection body. Let's begin with the analogy in verse 36. You fool. You're foolish because you think you're smart and you're a fool. Listen to what I have to say to explain resurrection. First, he starts with an analogy. It is the analogy of seed, the planting of seed that produces some kind of result in what grows out of that seed. Secondly, Paul moves from the analogy to the form of resurrection down in verse 39. It's incredible to realize the massive, incomprehensible, creative power of God. No two people are alike. No two plants are alike. No two animals are alike. No two flowers are alike. No two blades of grass are alike. So also is the resurrection of the dead. We're not going to be resurrected as cookie cutter kind of clones. We're going to be who we are uniquely. As one body differs from another, so the resurrection body of the believer will differ from this body. That's what he said. And there is the possibility that in the resurrection, we will be unique. That's the second point that he's making. That is to say, your human personality, your personhood will not be wiped out. It will be preserved forever in perfection, but with its distinctives and with its differences. Just as you differ from everybody else now, you will then. Just as you are you now, you will be then, so that you will know each other in heaven. You say, well, will we recognize each other? It won't be a matter of recognition. It'll be a matter of innate knowledge, because there will be nothing that you don't know. You will know as you are known. So the form, not a problem for God, not a problem for God. He can prepare a body. Eric Sauer wrote, so the graveyards of man become the seed plots of resurrection, and the cemeteries of the people of God become the resurrection fields of their promised perfection. Now, having said that, there are two more points to Paul's thoughts here. Number three, we've seen the analogy in the seed. We've seen the form in looking at all the bodies throughout heaven and earth. The contrasts are on his mind starting in verse 42. The contrasts. This is very interesting. It, speaking of the resurrection of the dead, the body, it is sown a perishable body. It is raised an imperishable body. It is sown in dishonor. It is raised in glory. It is sown in weakness. It is raised in power. It is sown a natural body. It is raised a spiritual body. If there's a natural body, there's also a spiritual body. The chief objection, of course, from the typical Greek denier of resurrection was that the body was corruptible and the body was subject to decay. So Paul's showing us how this ceases to be a problem in the resurrection by a series of contrasts. We get these contrasts very, very clearly. In verse 42 and 43, yes, what died was perishable. What is raised is imperishable. What died was sown in dishonor, but raised in glory. Sown in weakness, raised in power. Sown natural, raised spiritual. These are contrasts. Let me just look a little more closely at them. The Authorized Version used to say, sown in corruption, raised in incorruption. The whole of life for man from the cradle to the grave is in the sphere of corruption. What does that mean? It means that the first breath you take is the beginning of your dying. This is corruption, dust to dust. The moment you're born, you begin to die. Corruption begins to function and operate. It is a property of man's earthly body. And second, he says, not only is this resurrection body sown a perishable body, but raised an imperishable, verse 43, it is sown in dishonor, it is raised in glory. There is a sowing in dishonor. This is the dishonor of death. This is the dishonor of dying. No matter how intelligent you are, no matter how handsome you are, no matter how brilliant you are, no matter how successful you are, no matter how much you've accomplished, you begin to show signs of dishonor, corruption. Sin takes its toll, and all your beauty and youth and brilliance and strength and power and influence begin to fade, and you go from whatever honor you received to dishonor. And if you ever wonder about that, just go visit a home for old people and see some of the brightest and the most honorable people in a state of utter dishonor. We all get there unless our life is snatched away before. Sin is ultimately going to dishonor us. It's going to turn us into something that needs to be removed from society and put away and locked up. Human life eventually becomes dishonorable in that sense, in the bodily sense. It always amazes me to go to a funeral and see what they do to the body to try to give it some honor, makeup, dressing corpses in their Sunday best, putting them in a fine casket. And yet we all know this is the ultimate indignity, the ultimate dishonor. But, says Paul, it is raised in glory. It is raised in glory. What does that mean? In the picture of that, Matthew 17, transfiguration glory of Christ. It is raised in radiant glory. It is raised in the full manifestation of divine creation intention. This doesn't mean we'll be like Adam. No, we will not be like Adam before he fell. We will be like Adam would have been if he had never sinned. We will be glorified. Romans 8, he says that. Whom he has chosen, he justified, and he glorified. When we come out of the grave, there will be no dishonor. We will be everything God created mankind to be. Full human glory, radiating even the glory of God shining through our redeemed and resurrected humanity. We will be like Christ in His transfiguration, radiant glory. Saints are viewed in pictures in the book of Revelation as literally radiating light, garments of radiating light and glory. When we die, we are sown in the ground like a seed that is perishable. We are raised imperishable. We are sown like a seed that is in dishonor. We are raised in glory. Thirdly, in verse 43, we are sown like a seed in weakness, raised in power. Nothing is weaker than a dead body. We are even weak when we're alive. We get weaker as life goes on. We're subject to disease, heartache, failure, injury. We can't fulfill our dreams. We can't fulfill our desires. We can't conquer our weaknesses. We can't overcome our temptations. Finally, in death, we are utterly helpless. We are sown then in weakness. Nothing weaker than a dead body. But we are raised in power. Raised in power. When we are raised, there will be no weakness. We will be raised possessing eternal power, divine power, the power that is generated in and through us by the very life of God in us. No more the sting of defeat, no more the bitterness of disappointment, no more the shame of failure, no more the impossibility of certain accomplishments and efforts. We will live in a sphere of power and triumph and victory. That's why over in verse 54 says, death is swallowed up in victory. We come out of the grave victorious. Death, where is your victory? Death, where is your sting? The sting of death is sin. The power of sin is the law. But thanks be to God who gives us the victory through our Lord Jesus Christ. Martin Luther said about the human body, as weak as it is now, without all power and ability when it lies in the grave, so strong will it eventually become when the time arrives, so that not a thing will be impossible for it. It will have the mind for it, and it will be so light, says Luther, so agile that in an instant it can float here below on earth or above in heaven, describing our moving back and forth in the new heavens and the new earth. Yes, the grave does declare the body to be sown in corruptibility, dishonor, and weakness, and it decays. No matter how grandiose the eulogy is, no matter how well-dressed the corpse is, no matter how ornate the funeral, no matter how sweet the fragrances, no matter how beautiful the flowers, it is death, it is decay, the seed sown. But when the resurrection comes, out of the grave will come for the believer a new body. It will be a body raised imperishable, raised in glory, and raised in power. And summing it up in verse 44, it is sown a natural body, it is raised a spiritual body. If there's a natural body, there's also a spiritual body. Natural means pertaining to the flesh. Natural means pertaining to this life. It has to do with the present life. It's the natural man, 1 Corinthians 2:14. That's what this body is for. When we go into the grave, we go sowing, that body is being sown as a natural body, a body designed to fit this present life. It's psuchikon, it's psuche, flesh, natural life. As long as we live on earth, we're plagued by being natural, thus corruption, dishonor, and weakness. That all is part of sin, of course. The natural body then is not suitable for the life to come. It has to be sown. It has to die so that another body can come forth. Not a natural body, but that it be raised a spiritual body, that is, a body which is fit for the spiritual realm, not a spirit, but a body suited for the spiritual realm. And again, I perhaps should read 2 Corinthians 5. Paul says, if this earthly tent, which is our house, is torn down, we have a building from God, a house not made with hands, eternal in the heavens. It's an eternal body. Indeed, in this house we groan, longing to be clothed with our dwelling from heaven, inasmuch as we, having put it on, will not be found naked. Indeed, while we are in this tent, we groan, being burdened, because we don't want to be unclothed, but to be clothed so that what is mortal will be swallowed up by life. And then he goes on to say, this is God's purpose for us. We give up a psuche, flesh, for pneumaticon soma, a body that fits the spiritual realm, the realm where God dwells, fit for spiritual life. The body we have now is adapted to this lower place. The body we receive in resurrection will be adapted to that higher place. It is pneumaticon soma, a body transformed by the life-giving power of the Holy Spirit and adapted for our new residence in heaven. It will be a body of glory. Glory means it'll be a body where God's manifestation will radiate from us. We will possess divine life in every sense. We will radiate the very glory of God. Now you're saying to yourself, now wait a minute, I still don't know what this thing's going to look like. So let me give you the final point that Paul makes, the prototype, verse 45. So also it is written, the first man, Adam, became a living soul. The last Adam became a life-giving spirit. However, the spiritual is not first, but the natural, then the spiritual. The first man is from the earth, earthy. The second man is from heaven. As is the earthy, so also are those who are earthy. And as is the heavenly, so also are those who are heavenly. Just as we have borne the image of the earthy, we will also bear the image of the heavenly. Paul loves to make comparisons between Adam and Christ. He does it a lot. He does it a lot, and he does it here again, comparing Adam to Christ, the heads of two families. Adam, of course, is the head of all those who are earthy. Christ is the head of all those who are heavenly. He contrasts these two. There is Adam, who became a living soul, quoting from Genesis 2, and he has given us natural life, life that is from the earth, earthy. But then there is Christ, who is the last Adam, who becomes a life-giving spirit, who gives us spiritual life. This is heavenly life. The last Adam gives us life suited for heaven, as the first Adam gave us life suited for earth. We all descend from Adam. We were all there in the loins of Adam. All of us have come from Adam and Eve, and Adam's nature basically is our nature. We're like Adam. Adam is the prototype of man's natural life in a natural body with sin. Jesus Christ is the prototype of man's spiritual life in a spiritual body. So if you ask the question, what will your body be like? It'll be like the resurrected body of Christ. That's the best that we can say. And they saw him, they recognized him, they talked with him, he ate with them, he walked through walls, he moved himself from one place to another instantaneously without traversing the space in between. He had a glory about him that was transcendent. He moved from earth to heaven. Adam, as originally created, gave us all our natural life. And with it, death. Christ, as risen from the dead, gives us our spiritual life. Incorruptible, glorified, powerful, spiritual life. Paul actually says in Philippians 3:21, we will have the body of his glory. There's that word glory again. 1 John 3:2, we will see him as he is. We will be like him, different, radiant, transcendent, powerful, yet to be touched and felt. And Christ still had the scars of the wounds, still recognizable, the same Jesus. Do you remember Acts 1:11, Jesus ascended into heaven? The angel said, this same Jesus who is taken up from you will come. It's the same Jesus. That is the prototype for resurrection. So all that we know about the resurrected Christ is what we know about our resurrection bodies. Again, look at Philippians 3:20 and 21 for yourself. Look at all the records in the Gospels of Christ after his resurrection, and you'll see the prototype of our resurrected bodies. We bear now the image of Adam, the body of decay. Then we will bear the image of Christ, the body of glory. Now we are earthy, then we will be heavenly. Now we bear the image of the earthy, verse 49, then the image of the heavenly. We will be copies of the Lord Jesus Christ after his resurrection. It's just an incredible thing to realize. What an astonishing and amazing gift. That's going to happen. That resurrection is going to happen when our Lord comes. Listen to 1 Thessalonians 4. We believe, verse 14, that if Jesus died and rose again, even so God will bring with him those who have fallen asleep in Jesus. For this we say to you by the word of the Lord, that we are alive and remain till the coming of the Lord will not precede those who have fallen asleep. In other words, the dead will rise first. The Lord himself will descend from heaven with a shout, with the voice of the archangel, with the trumpet of God, and the dead in Christ will rise first. Then we who are alive and remain at the rapture will be caught up together with them in the clouds to meet the Lord in the air. So shall we always be with the Lord. What happens at the rapture when we're all going up into the air, those who are alive and those who are coming out of the graves? Verse 51 of 1 Corinthians 15 tells us, I tell you a mystery, we will not all sleep, we will all be changed in a moment, in the twinkling of an eye, at the last trumpet. For the trumpet will sound, and the dead will be raised imperishable, and we will be changed. And that is when this perishable must put on the imperishable, and this mortal must put on immortality. That is when death is swallowed up in victory. That's the resurrection. That's what the Lord has prepared for us. A body fit for the full life of heaven. A body from which the glory of God will radiate. A body of power. A body without any human restrictions of time or space. A body that can eat but never need to. A body that can fly and move from one place to another freely. A body with no age, no time limitation. A body that exists in an eternal present of joy and peace, that knows no past and knows no future, just an eternal moment of peace and joy. A body exalted to be capable of doing everything that God designed man to do and far beyond what we can imagine. A body totally happy, totally content, totally at peace, totally satisfied, where there is no pain, no tears, no sorrow, no crying, no dying. A body of splendor described as dazzling, as transparent, as shining like the moon and the stars, as the brightness of the sky, as the sun in its strength, and as the Lord Jesus Christ in full resurrection glory. This is an amazing and astonishing promise. We will rise.
10: 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John's current study is called The End is Not the End.
11: In this study, John has been making the point that people live out their theology. They apply what they believe in the way that they live. Connecting that to our current topic, death and what comes after, I asked John in studio some years ago about how an accurate biblical understanding of what heaven is like should change the way believers live today. Here's what John said.
8: The more you know about heaven, the more attractive it becomes. The more you exhaust every single thing that you can find in the Bible about heaven, the more welcoming it is. And I'm not talking about foolish books that lie about people having trips to heaven. That doesn't happen. People going to heaven, coming back, and telling all kinds of crazy stories about what supposedly happened. That kind of deception, that kind of falsehood has no place among Christian people, even though those books sell in the millions. But the Bible does say a lot about heaven, and there's only been one person who came from heaven to earth, and that was the Lord Jesus Christ. He's the only one who came from heaven to earth. So what we know about heaven comes from him, the person of Christ who came from heaven, and from the book that God wrote, the scriptures, the Bible, and instructed us concerning heaven. I've written a book called The Glory of Heaven. This is the truth about heaven. This isn't some kind of fantasy. This isn't some kind of deception, some lies and curious imaginations about what heaven is like. This is the truth of what the Bible says. What is heaven really like? What will we do there? What is the role of the angels? Will we know each other? And so forth and so on. How do we comfort one another in the midst of the suffering of the loss of a friend or family member in the light of the fact they're going to heaven? Tremendously important for us to know that. That's why the Bible gives us so much information. Look, this is where we're going to spend forever, and we need to know all we can about it.
11: That's right, friend, we do. And John's book, The Glory of Heaven, paints a biblical portrait of life in heaven, your glorious future home if you're a Christian. 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Now for the entire Grace to You staff, I'm Phil Johnson. 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
12: 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Welcome to In Grace on our Friday and weekend edition, where we're going to take you somewhere special. Today, we're going to the land of the end times. We're going to Israel, and I'm going to be teaching Bible prophecy in the series Armageddon's Dawn. The series that you're going to hear today is part of our video series that we filmed in Israel, mostly in Jerusalem, but we also filmed at Megiddo in northern Israel. We filmed on the Mediterranean coast, and it's really amazing to be talking about these end times things that we find in the book of Revelation while standing in the Holy Land where these events are actually going to take place. We're going to talk today about the temple, the old temple, the new temple, the tribulation temple. We're going to talk about the rapture. What is the rapture and when will the rapture be? We're going to talk to very special people. One is my friend, Pastor Menno Kalischer. He's a pastor in Israel, a Jewish man who I absolutely love. And when you hear him, you're going to absolutely love him as well. I'm also going to be speaking with my friend, Dr. Mark Robinson. He is another messianic believer in Jesus. He's a great prophecy teacher, and he has many years of ministry to our Jewish friends. And then we also today are going to be speaking with Dr. Randall Price. He's an archaeologist. He's a Bible prophecy expert. All of these people and my teaching from the book of Revelation should help understand the end times and what's coming next. To find out more about our resources that are connected to the series Armageddon's Dawn, go to our website, ingraceradio.com. 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There we have a prophecy chart. We have the video series. We have the audio sermon series. We have other resources that will really help you. We also would love to invite you to come to Israel with In Grace. Our next Israel Solidarity Tour is coming up in February. 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
12: Today, we're going to learn about the rapture, the beginning of the tribulation, a seven-year peace treaty, and the rising of the Antichrist. The very next prophetic event to happen in the world is the rapture. The church age is going to end with the rapture, and then shortly thereafter, there's going to be a seven-year peace treaty that this Antichrist is going to confirm, and it'll have to do with Israel and Israel's enemies. And here we stand at the epicenter of the world, the epicenter of the Bible, the epicenter of Bible prophecy, Israel. It's all about Israel. The first part of the tribulation will be a promise of peace, but it's false peace. We have the four horsemen of the apocalypse are coming and riding in, and that's part of the seal judgments. The Antichrist is going to fool the world. He's going to come on the scene with all the answers, but he's really a deceiver. He's really a liar. He's going to come in with the promise of peace, but quickly that will devolve into bloodshed, war, famine, and all of the problems that he's promised to get the world out of. There's going to be a desecration of the rebuilt temple in Jerusalem. Jesus told his disciples that the temple would be destroyed. He said, not one stone will be left upon the other. And you know what? It wasn't very long after that, in 70 AD, that the Roman general Titus came and literally knocked everything down. He's going to desecrate that rebuilt temple, the Antichrist. There's going to be a third temple. This is in Revelation. This is in Daniel. There's going to be a rebuilt temple. I don't know how that's going to work because there's obviously a Dome of the Rock standing there. It's not a mosque, but it's a monument to Islam. It's a very important monument to Islam. How is that going to work? I really don't know. But the Bible says halfway through the tribulation, this Antichrist is going to do something that will desecrate the temple. Now, there is precedent for this because after Daniel, but before Christ, Antiochus Epiphany did desecrate the temple by slaughtering a pig in the temple. And Hanukkah and the Maccabees and all of that happened to clean up the temple after that episode. But I tell you, that wasn't what Daniel was talking about because Jesus mentioned it, right? So if Jesus mentioned it, it's still in the future. Antiochus Epiphany was just a shadow, a foreshadowing of what this Antichrist is going to do. 1 Thessalonians 4, starting at verse 13, says this, "But I would not have you to be ignorant, brethren, concerning them which are asleep, that ye sorrow not, even as others which have no hope. For if we believe that Jesus died and rose again, even so them which also sleep in Jesus will God bring with him." Who are those that are asleep in Jesus? Well, my dad is one. My dad passed away last March. Maybe you know someone that it was in faith, they died, and they're in the church age. God will rapture them too. This will be the entire body of believers. It continues in verse 15, "For this we say unto you by the word of the Lord, that we which are alive and remain unto the coming of the Lord shall not prevent them or go ahead of them which are asleep." Those that have died will rise first, because my dad used to say they have 6 feet more to go. "For the Lord himself shall descend from heaven with a shout, with the voice of the archangel, and with the trump of God, and the dead in Christ shall rise first. Then we which are alive and remain shall be caught up." There it is. That's raptizo. That's where we get the word, English word, rapture. "Caught up together with them." Those that have died and are saved will be raptured. We'll all go together. We'll be caught up together with them in the clouds to meet the Lord in the air. "And so shall we ever be with the Lord. Wherefore comfort one another with these words." We don't have to look for the undertaker. We should be looking for the upper taker. Now, some Christians think that we're going to go through all or part of the 7-year tribulation period. Let me just say this. There's a verse in 1 Thessalonians 1 that tells us that God has delivered us from the wrath to come. Now, certainly that can mean the wrath of eternal hell, but I think it also means the wrath that is going to be poured out upon this earth in the 7-year tribulation period. Now, the return of Jesus is a personal, visible return. Now, John 14:3 alludes to this, where Jesus is in the upper room and he says, "If I go to prepare a place for you, I will come again and receive you unto myself." That's the rapture. "That where I am, there ye may be also." Now, keep this in mind. The return of the Lord is in two stages. We talked about the rapture. That's the first stage. Christ descends into the air.

0: Our Lord descends into the air, his people are caught up to meet him. When our Lord descends to the earth, his people come back with him. Christ is going to come for his people before the tribulation. He comes with his people after the tribulation. Now, another major passage in Scripture about the rapture is 1 Corinthians 15. In verse 51, it says this, "Behold, I show you a mystery. We shall not all sleep, but we shall all be changed." Think about this. There's going to be a shout of the descending Lord, and that shout is a command that's going to awaken the saints that are asleep or their bodies that have been put into the grave. Those that have received Christ by faith, those people will hear the shout, just like Lazarus, and their bodies will come forth. 1 Corinthians 15:52, "In a moment, in the twinkling of an eye, at the last trump, for the trumpet shall sound, and the dead shall be raised incorruptible, and we shall be changed."
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2: The rapture can be today, and I do believe I'm not going to taste the tribulation. So all these issues, what will be, what will happen, what will be? It's such a nuisance for a believer. 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It's the Bible study. But to lose your peace right now because of something you'll never taste, come on. 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Rethink about it.
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0: Think about what could happen when suddenly millions of people just disappear. Planes without pilots, trains without engineers, cars without drivers. Patients in surgery with no surgeon. Some country will lose its leaders, maybe not many, but some. Chaos, terror, fear, looting, martial law. I mean, we see what's happened just with the pandemic. Can you imagine the calamity that will come upon this world when the rapture happens? By the way, this is going to be the perfect opportunity for a man to step in and take charge of a reeling world. Another reason I believe the rapture is going to occur before the tribulation is found in Daniel's 70-week prophecy. In Daniel 9:24, it says, 70 weeks are determined upon thy people, this is Daniel's people, the Jews, and upon thy holy city, Jerusalem, to finish the transgression and to make an end of sins and to make reconciliation for iniquity and to bring in everlasting righteousness and to seal up the vision and prophecy and to anoint the most holy. So what in the world is the 70 weeks? First of all, what is a week in Daniel 9? Well, the Hebrew word is Shabuah, okay? And Shabuah just means a unit of measure. I don't believe this is a literal week. It's kind of like our word dozen. When I say dozen, that could stand for a lot of things. It could be a dozen eggs, it could be a dozen bananas. So here, 70 weeks means 70 units of seven, okay? So because it says week, it's a unit of seven. So what is it? 7 days, 7 weeks, 7 months, or 7 years? Well, remember the context of this verse. Daniel is reading Jeremiah's writing about the captivity being 70 years. Okay, so each day of the week, I believe, is a year. 70 units of 7, 70 times 7, is 490 years. We also know from Daniel 9:24.

0: or that the 70 weeks concern thy people, meaning the Jewish people, the people of Daniel, and the holy city, which can mean none other than Jerusalem.
1: And now Dr. Mark Robinson of Jewish Awareness Ministries.
2: So when God refers to Israel as the apple of his eye, I think we can get a lot of things from that. Number one, when you see Israel, you see God. They're a reflection of God because Israel is his nation, his people. But Israel is also protected by God. Certainly they've gone through all kinds of atrocities throughout their history, and the worst is still to come with a 7-year tribulation period. But the psalmist said, he who keeps Israel neither slumbers nor sleeps. I love Israel because God loves Israel. Now, being Jewish, a Jewish believer in Messiah and Jesus, certainly there's an affinity there. I think God has put into the hearts of Jewish people a desire for the land. And I've always had that, even when I was an unbeliever. I don't know how a Christian can say they love God, love the Bible, and not love Israel.
0: These 490 years are exclusively Jewish. They were for the Jewish people. They were for the Jewish capital. The church is not Jewish. It's not Gentile. Galatians 3:28, there's neither Jew nor Greek. There's neither bond nor free. There's neither male nor female. We are one in Christ Jesus. So let's talk about the division of the 70 weeks of Daniel. 70 weeks are divided into three periods. There's a first period of 7 weeks, which is 49 years. And then there's 62 more weeks, which is 434 years. And then there's that last week, the last 7 years. Doesn't that sound familiar? So 49 plus 434 is the 483 years that have already been fulfilled. I'll explain that in a second. But that also means there's 7 more years. It's like a stopwatch. It started at the command to rebuild Jerusalem, which Artaxerxes Longimanus in 445 BC made that decree to allow the rebuilding of Jerusalem. That started the stopwatch of the 490 years. The first 7 weeks, the 49 years, bring us to the completion of the city walls of Jerusalem, the completion of the second temple that Zerubbabel built, Malachi, and the end of the Old Testament. It's all in that time frame. Then there's 62 more weeks, another 434 years, and that brings us to Palm Sunday, where Jesus on the Mount of Olives went down on a donkey into the Kidron Valley, up into the Eastern Gate, declaring himself publicly, nationally, as the Messiah, Messiah the Prince.
3: Daniel 9 makes it clear the Messiah had to come at the end of the Second Temple period, before the Roman destruction of the city. It's all laid out in that text. So if you're looking for a Messiah, he had to have come at a particular time in history. So then we can define that a little more by that 483 years. The 69 weeks terminate right at the time of the destruction of the temple. And we know that the 70th week is not then, it's after that. It's quite clear. So either you have Jesus crucified in the 69th week, which it doesn't say that, okay? But, or you have him crucified in the 70th week somehow, but it doesn't say that either. In fact, the events of the 70th week are quite clear, and it involves a covenant that's made, involves the desecration, I think, of the temple. It's implied because the sacrificial system ends. It involves the one who actually does creates that abomination that makes desolate, himself being destroyed, and it says it's decreed destruction. So you don't find that anywhere else except in things like Daniel chapter 2, Daniel chapter 7, which talk about this stone cut without hands destroying all the kingdoms before it and finally set up the final kingdom. That's what must be coming.
1: That was Dr. J. Randall Price, a distinguished research professor and author with a PhD in Middle Eastern studies.
0: My friends, that leaves us with another 7 years. The stopwatch stopped when Jesus came and when he died. And now we're waiting for that final week of Daniel. Everything in Daniel 9 is Jewish. The 70 weeks of Daniel, it's all Jewish. Well, that also means the tribulation period, the final 7 years, also has to be Jewish. So the church cannot be here. The church has to be removed in order for that final week, that stopwatch, to start again.
3: The person who is called the prince of the people that will come, these are the Romans, and they are the ones who destroy the temple. And this is someone who in the future will be related to them. So we talk about a revival of the Roman Empire in the sense that the last empire of earth will be very much like the Roman Empire, with someone who wants to deify himself, who wants to conquer the world, who wants all these things were traits of it. And he, and for one reason or another, which is still unclear, people debate on it, enters into this contract with the Jewish leaders. Now, they're called the many in the book of Daniel. And this contract apparently has different terms. One is that he's obligated to protect Israel. When you look at Daniel chapter 11, there's an invasion of the beautiful land, and he sets up his headquarters, military headquarters there to defend Israel at that point. So obviously that could be one of the provisions of that covenant. So the first 3.5 years of the tribulation, Israel seems to be in a pretty good spot. The other provision seems to be the ability to rebuild the temple. Whatever opposition was there from our day to that day is now removed, and the Jews are able to rebuild the temple. And that's the first 3.5 years. So these are things that are happening. And obviously that is the signal event that says we are now in the 70th week. Because all the events we see from this point on in the first 3.5 years and the last 3.5 years, if you chronologically go back, that's the starting point.
0: A young boy was playing in his grandmother's house. He was near a large grandfather clock. At noontime, the chimes begin to ring. And as he always liked to do, he counted each gong as it sounded. But this time, something went wrong with the clock's internal mechanisms. It kept right on chiming past 12, 13, 14, 15. The boy couldn't believe his ears. He jumped to his feet and ran into the kitchen shouting, "Grandma, Grandma, it's later than it's ever been before." My friends, I'll tell you right now, it's later than it's ever been before. Someone once asked Fanny Crosby, "How are you, an old blind woman, going to know Jesus should he come back?" Fanny went into her room and wrote these words, "I shall know him. I shall know him. And redeemed by his side, I shall stand. I shall know him. I shall know him. By the print of the nails in his hand. And although we will have glorified bodies without scars, Jesus will still have his scars as a memorial and as a testimony to his great love for us." Will you accept the Lord's proposal of salvation and thereby assure you a place in heaven and experience for all eternity the blessings and the inheritance of the Lord Jesus Christ? Will you allow him to wash you white as snow, forgiving your sins and giving you eternal life? Are you looking for that blessed hope?
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7: American Family News, I'm Robert Thornton. The State Department hosted officials from around the world today as part of an effort to combat far-left political terrorism. Speaking at the event, Secretary of State Marco Rubio said counterterrorism efforts have ignored left-wing political extremism.
8: We've been taught to believe that this kind of political violence, it simply doesn't exist, or it's being exaggerated. But it does exist, and we're actually underestimating it. And our nations bear the scars to prove it. And today we face a new wave of this old evil.
7: Last year, the administration classified Antifa, a left-wing group, as a domestic terrorist organization. Some civil liberty groups have pushed back against the Trump administration's heavy focus on left-wing extremism and have claimed that groups like Antifa do not even have membership records or a leadership structure. Democrat Senate Minority Leader Chuck Schumer declined to weigh in on an issue with a member of his party. The New York Post reported that Senator Ruben Gallego of Arizona allegedly engaged in sexual relationships with at least two Democrat House staffers who did not work for him while he was a member of the House. According to House rules, members are not barred from having relationships with staffers who work outside of their office. Sources told the outlet that it was believed the relationships happened while the lawmaker was unmarried. In a recent opinion piece by Troy Miller of the National Religious Broadcasters, he wrote that confusion has become a weapon and said it's important for Christians to understand that we're in this global battle together for the Judeo-Christian worldview versus a progressive, secular, socialist one. He made these comments on AFR.
9: There is a lot of confusion being sown out there. It's almost as if this is a weapon. You know, the Bible talks about bearing false witness. We have these false witnesses out there. They've created so much confusion that people often tune out because they don't think anything is the truth. But thank goodness, Jenna, your program and others NRB members are out there helping people understand and how to read the culture.
7: He talked about the debate over Israel on the right.
9: And we really have a fight today, if you boil it down, between that Christian, Judeo-Christian foundation that believes that God is the creator, believes that family is important, believes that individuals have the right of conscience to make decisions and not the state. All of these issues, sexuality, marriage, are all defined in our worldview.
7: He went on to say the left is good at trying to divide the right. Lake Powell, a major source of hydroelectric power and agricultural water for the Southwest, is critically dry because of a severe drought. AFN Steve Jordahl reports if it gets any worse, the whole country may be suffering from the fallout.
10: Lake Powell, one of the two major reservoirs on the Colorado River that bracket the Grand Canyon, is severely low and without an influx of water could effectively run dry by August, according to the U.S. Bureau of Reclamation. David LeGates of the Cornwall Alliance says Arizona, New Mexico, California, and parts of Utah depend on Lake Powell and its Glen Canyon Dam.
11: There's not enough hydroelectric power. There's not enough water eventually to drink, not enough water for agricultural purposes, and we run into serious issues in the Southwest.
10: And he says the sudden growth of AI data centers only adds to the problem.
11: With data centers going in that have water demands as well, there's just going to be no more water coming down the Colorado River to fill the need.
10: The Colorado generates hydroelectric power for 40 million people and sustains 5.5 million acres of farmland. Firing up shuttered coal plants would help a little, but LeGate says we should have been working on nuclear power for the last decade.
11: Wind and solar are not dispatchable, and they're not going to be available when the sun doesn't shine and the wind's not blowing.
10: He says the fallout from the crisis will come at the exact wrong time, with woke Democrats chomping at the bit to reinstate the Green New Deal and their evil DSA twins rooting for the destruction of the U.S. economy.
11: If people are having trouble making ends meet every day at expenses, if that goes up, they tend to blame the administration that's currently in power.
7: On this day in history, Apollo 11 lifted off from John F. Kennedy Space Center in Florida. 4 days later, Neil Armstrong and Buzz Aldrin became the first men to set foot on the moon. See more news at AFM.net.
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0: Well, good morning, everybody, and welcome to today's issues on the American Family Radio Network. Today is Thursday, July the 16th, 2026. And thanks for listening to American Family Radio. I'm Tim Wildman, as the announcer just told you. Joining me in studio is Wesley Wildman. Good morning, Wesley.
1: Good morning.
0: Good morning, Fred Jackson.
2: Howdy there.
0: And Chris Woodward.
3: Hello.
0: That's Chris Staple now. He's Chris is wound up and ready to go.
1: But he's got the voice to do it.
0: And the enthusiasm. I like that spirit. All right, so a lot to talk about today. Dr. Alex McFarland will be with us at the bottom of the hour. Alex is co-host of Exploring the Word, heard each weekday afternoons here on American Family Radio. It's a very popular live Bible study program that they do, he and Bert Harper. Brother Bert and Alex, so join them each afternoon at 3 o'clock Central Time on American Family Radio. He will be with us at the bottom of the hour. Again, if you're wondering whatever happened to Ray Pritchard, Brent Creeley, our producer, you've been in contact with Brother Ray, haven't you?
4: Yes, Ray moved from Kansas City to Florida.
0: He did.
4: So part of this time has been for his move.
0: Yeah.
4: And now he's preaching. I forgot where he told me he's preaching, but he's preaching this week, and he will be back on with us next week.
0: Okay, did he tell you about the week in Las Vegas?
4: He failed to tell me that one.
0: Okay, well, I didn't think that looked too good for a Baptist preacher.
4: In Las Vegas, no.
0: You know what I'm saying?
4: Right.
0: I mean...
1: We do know exactly what you're saying.
0: Yeah. So, I mean, he can answer for himself.
4: I'll just talk to him.
0: Okay, we'll talk to him about that. But anyway, Ray will be with us. Did he say he's ever coming back?
4: He'll be back next week.
0: Okay.
4: He'll be back on with us next week.
0: All right. So Ray will be back with us next week. We look forward to Brother Ray rejoining us here on the program, today's issues. So I always like asking Ray, Fred, give us a good word from the scriptures.
2: Absolutely.
0: And he's ready to give you a good word.
2: A verse that I try to remember when I start each day, this is the day that the Lord has made. Let us rejoice and be glad in it. Mm-hmm. You know, when you first get up in the morning, sometimes it's kind of aches and pains, and do I really want to get up now? But it's a reminder that every day is a gift from God. Mm-hmm. We ought not to take that for granted. You know, we were talking earlier in the week about the death of Senator Lindsey Graham and how sudden that came upon. He had just come back and arrived back home in Washington, and I'm sure Lindsey Graham had no idea that that was going to be his last day, because as we know now, his sickness came on him very suddenly, his heart problems. And we also had the testimony from Jeff Shreve earlier in the week, the call that he got from someone who wasn't sure that they were saved, but, you know, the death of Lindsey Graham, the sudden death. So, listen, don't take it for granted. It is a gift from God. We ought to rejoice and be very glad that God has given us another day.
0: Amen. One of my favorite Bible verses is Psalm 91, well, the whole chapter, but the first verse says, "Whoever dwells in the shelter of the Most High will rest in the shadow of the Almighty."
2: Amen.
0: Now, there are variations to that verse, but whoever dwells, the question we all have to ask ourselves, are we dwelling in the shelter of the Most High? So we can rest in the shadow of the Almighty. Amen?
1: Amen.
2: Amen. Amen.
0: All right. So, Chris, what is our first news story today?
3: Well, this, I think, factors into our discussion and the recommendation from Fred and others that we should not take things for granted, because things do happen suddenly. In the last 24, 36 hours, flooding has been a really big problem in parts of Texas, specifically the parts of Texas that last year had some flooding and, unfortunately, fatalities. This time around, there's been a lot of heavy rainfall, a lot of flooding. Many people have been rescued by state and local authorities here. I've got some audio of Governor Greg Abbott. This was yesterday afternoon, early evening, telling folks to brace for the worst because the next few days are going to be really difficult in terms of rainfall. Clip 7.
5: The 4th of July floods last year had rainfall of 20.29 inches. The expected rainfall during this rainstorm is expected to be more than 30 inches.
3: We do have a story about this right now on AFN.net. Fred posted it, and the image with the story is very startling. It's a car, obviously in a stranded situation, because oftentimes we hear from state and local authorities about the importance of not trying to drive in these kinds of situations. Unfortunately, in some parts of Texas, what looked like it was in good standing or good condition turned out to be bad as a person kept on driving down the road. So definitely something you don't want to take for granted there is your life and your belongings.
1: I wonder how long it takes for it to lower or clear out or to drain out.
3: That's a good question. I think it depends on the terrain and the temperature. Those would be factors.
2: One of the story that Chris mentioned that we have on AFN right now, this is near Kerrville, Texas, on the Guadalupe River. One gauge, according to the AP, one gauge less than 10 miles from Kerrville showed the river had risen 32 feet in 4 hours. Now, I thought that was an error. I thought maybe 32 inches. But I checked with somebody, and it's right, 32 feet in 4 hours. That's why the governor was saying, don't mess with this, folks. When the warnings are given, you got to move. Already today, there have been 40 people rescued at various points along the river. And it's not over yet, folks. I was watching live hits this morning on Fox from Uvalde, and roads are covered with, and the water isn't just standing there; it's running hard, and that means it can carry, as the picture on AP on our story shows, it can carry cars. So you don't want to mess with that.
3: Yeah, very, very startling.
0: What in the world? I know the answer is rain, but what in the world is going on? Is it some sort of a repetitive, storm that just keeps recycling for some reason?
1: Or did a dam break? Or
2: No. A lot of moisture. There's a map being shown right now, one of the TVs we're watching. There's a lot of moisture coming up from the Gulf, and it condenses into those clouds. And you're right, Tim. What happens many times, these systems either just stop and keep rotating and drawing in more moisture all the time. Mm-hmm. But for a river to rise 32 feet in 4 hours, that's a lot of rain.
1: Yeah, and also, I wonder if the terrain would have to be the perfect storm.
2: Yes.
1: Because it's hard to imagine.
0: Well, the river's shallow, is what I read. When those... the sad story about the children who lost their lives last year. At the camp of the Guadalupe River, that it wasn't very deep, was it
1: naturally shallow,
0: like the Mississippi River or something like that. It's a shallow, but 32 feet in 4 hours, that seems impossible. Yep. I mean, that's what you're watching. The rain rise, the water rise. Anyway, I can't imagine anybody especially after the disaster that took place at that camp, anybody messing with this at all, getting anywhere near river. But it's not just that river, it's flooding all over the place.
3: Yeah.
2: Southern Texas.
3: Mm-hmm.
2: Yeah.
3: Last week, there was a similar concern in Missouri where the governor had to call in the National Guard to help rescue people and rescue kids and adults in Missouri. So, and I bring up Missouri because oftentimes one state has a really bad weather, situation, and then it happens again somewhere else, and those people in the initial story often get forgotten or whatnot. Yeah. We are aware of the situation with Missouri, and we'll follow up and mention those people in our stories.
0: All right, next story.
3: President Trump is going to speak tonight on national television.
0: All right.
3: Somewhere around 8 o'clock Central, 9 p.m. Eastern, 8 o'clock Central. He is believed to be touching on things like election integrity, the need for voter ID, stuff like that, things that we've heard him campaign on in 2024 and talk about since he's re-entered office. He's being purposely vague in terms of what he's going to talk about tonight, but that is the takeaway that Fox and other news outlets have, that he's going to talk about election integrity issues. Here is a 8-second soundbite of him giving some idea as to what he's going to share with the Americans tonight. Clip one.
6: It doesn't get bigger, because without free and fair elections, you don't have a country. We'll be discussing other things too, but it's going to be a very big announcement.
0: Do you know, Chris, is this going to be an an address where he's in the Oval Office, where he's reading from a script, or is this going? I'm sure the speech will be written for him, whether he delivers it in the Oval Office or in front of the press. Or in the White. Do you know the setting for this?
3: I do not. I'm assuming it will be Washington, D.C., because according to his schedule, he's going to be in that city today.
0: Fred, what do you think about this?
2: Well, I can tell you the lead-up stories are from, like, the Associated Press. You know, they Associated Press this morning came right out and said, he totally dismissed allegations that Trump has been putting out there, and I'm kind of speaking in AP terms there. So a good deal of skepticism. They say that's just going to be a repeat of the accusations that have been made about the 2020 election that the president has said. However, there are some who are saying the president, in his speech tonight, is going to talk about new information that backs up what he has been accusing with regards to, you know, the election was lost because of corruption somewhere in the pipeline.
0: I got my thoughts on this. Go ahead, Wesley. You've been dwelling on this for a long time, haven't you?
1: No, I'm just looking forward to having something to do on a Thursday night.
0: Okay. Well, the president is going to provide you for some entertainment
1: tonight. That's right, yeah. Yeah.
0: Live from the Oval Office, Donald J. Trump.
1: It'll be interesting to see
0: what he says
1: on the election side of things. I do expect there to be some updates on, well, I say this slowly. On the Iran
0: thing. You don't talk
1: thing.
0: Slowly at all. No, you talk fast, it's hard to understand.
1: I'm thinking through this as I'm saying it because we are on live radio.
0: Yeah.
1: I don't know.
0: Just say back to you, Tim.
1: I don't know. I don't know if I want an update on Iran. I just said I'm expecting it, but then
0: you do. I don't know. I don't know. I agree. Here, listen. I think most people want to hear from the president about situation with Iran, because this is a hot war
2: mm-hmm.
0: we going on, and also maybe, you know, I don't know. That's to me, that's the main thing on people's minds.
1: Yeah.
0: If in fact President Trump provides some concrete evidence tonight that we don't already know about regarding the 2020 election, if that's what he's going to talk about, then. That will be interesting to hear what he has to say. If he's going to rehash things he's already said 1,000 times with no new evidence, then I think it's a waste of time.
1: You'll lose a lot of and viewers.
0: I think he's smart enough to know what I just said.
1: That's why he may end up not talking about that as much as what we can do to make it better, our elections better.
0: Yeah, well, we're talking about, this is 2026, and are you talking about going back to 2020? And I'm not saying election integrity is not important. I'm just saying for the average person out there, they're going, what? But we're going to talk again about what happened 6 years ago?
1: What if he doesn't talk about what happened 6 years ago, but talks about how we need to improve our...
0: Yeah, okay. That's good. Yeah, that's good. That's good. Anyway, we'll see. We can't really judge it till we hear it, right?
2: Possible hint as to what he's going to talk about tonight is that yesterday he endorsed MyPillow Man, Minnesota Governor, Mike Lindell for governor of
0: Minnesota.
2: He's
0: your pillow man?
2: No.
0: I think that's what Mike Lindell is referred to as, the pillow guy.
2: Yes.
0: Because everybody sees him on TV advertising the
3: pillows.
0: My pillow. So yeah, anyway, but he was a champion for Trump in 2020.
2: Yes.
0: Post-election, saying he had evidence of fraud and so forth.
2: So yesterday, President Trump endorsed him. Lindell is running for governor of Minnesota, obviously as a Republican. And there were some people, even Republicans there, that are a little upset with that. But the stories all about the endorsement by Trump of Mike Lindell were all about the trouble that Mike Lindell has gotten into court-wise, legal-wise, with the accusations he has made. So the timing of his endorsement, the president's endorsement yesterday, some people are saying that's an indication of what he's going to talk about tonight.
0: Okay, well, does he have a chance to win at all, Mike Lindell?
2: Most people say no.
0: Okay, is he even going to win the Republican primary?
2: The stories that I have seen, or the story that I've seen, would indicate no.
0: Okay, then why is Trump? Trump doesn't usually endorse people that they don't have a chance to win.
2: He really likes Mike Lindell.
1: He has a couple of times. He's not perfect. He's not perfect on that front. He has endorsed people that.
0: That's probably loyalty.
2: Yes.
0: To Mike Lindell, because Mike Lindell went to bat for him in 2020.
2: Big time.
0: And even cost him
1: a lot of money.
0: Yeah. Mm-hmm. So he probably developed a strong bond and friendship with the president. The president's paying him back with a endorsement. Whether he wins the Republican primary or not remains to be seen. But anyway. All right. Have you tried one of those pillows?
3: I have one.
0: You have one?
3: Let him.
0: Go ahead, Chris.
2: I haven't.
0: Yeah. Wesley hadn't, have you, Wesley?
1: No, sir.
0: Chris, tell us about, give us a MyPillow review, Chris.
3: I think it's a good product. I have two of them. You can actually get different sizes. One's like a firm, one's a soft, or whatever.
0: What do you prefer?
3: It's kind of weird because it doesn't matter if I go to sleep laying on a pillow, I'm going to wake up for some reason without one. I don't know what I'm doing when I'm sleeping, but oftentimes I wake up just laying on the mattress flat.
0: Does that have a scientific medical name for that kind of action?
3: Yeah, it's throw my pillow off the bed.
0: Okay, that's what I thought. Throw your pillow off.
3: Yeah.
0: Really? How do you sleep without a pillow? You start with a pillow and you end up with that one. I've never heard of this.
3: Yeah, I don't know. I
1: do the same.
0: You do the same? Yeah. Mm-hmm. Yeah. Y'all are weirdos.
1: Yeah, and it's not a MyPillow thing because I don't have a MyPillow.
3: Yeah.
0: You know? Okay, I'm not going to judge you. I shouldn't have said that. I just don't know how that happens.
2: Today's youth.
3: So basically, I will say it's great to lay down on and fall asleep with.
0: Yeah.
3: I can't.
0: Okay, so you like your MyPillow.
3: Yeah, it's great. My in-laws.
0: Yeah, you know they're made in America.
3: Yeah, Minnesota.
0: Right. You support.
3: Minnesota.
0: Yeah.
3: Southern Canada.
0: Mike Lindell has a powerful Christian testimony that I've heard in person. Mm-hmm. And he was a drug addict.
2: Yes.
0: I mean, homeless, like strung out. Mm-hmm. This is like, I don't know, 15, 20 years ago, 20 years ago probably. And I can't remember how exactly he came to know the Lord, but somebody introduced him to Jesus, and it changed his life completely. He got off drugs. Smart guy, got into, you know, this business, and, you know, it just took off. Yep. And but anyway, if you get a chance, you can type in Mike Lindell's testimony. You know, I don't know what you'll get there. You may get legal testimony, but I'm talking about Christian testimony, and watch it. It's a pretty powerful story. Mm-hmm. All right, you're listening to Today's Issues on the American Family Radio. Go ahead, Chris. Next story.
3: All right, it is day two of confirmation hearings for Attorney General nominee Todd Blanche. Democrats peppered him with a lot of questions.
0: Did they pepper him, Chris?
3: They did. They did. Here's a montage of Democratic senators White House, Booker, and Schiff yesterday trying to get Blanche.
0: Wait, excuse me. We're going to hear from who?
3: Sheldon Whitehouse from Rhode Island. He's the dark money guy.
0: Right, Whitehouse.
3: Yeah.
0: That's his name?
3: Yeah.
0: He's a senator.
3: Mm-hmm.
0: Okay, and who's the other two?
3: Cory Booker from New Jersey.
0: Okay.
3: And Adam Schiff from California.
1: Two of my top five favorites.
3: Yeah, that's why I brought them in. Yeah.
0: You love those guys, don't you?
3: They go way back. Clip three.
7: How long do you intend to put up with that Kash Patel character? Are you good with his airplane jaunts? Are you confident he's not drinking on the job?
8: So your attendance at that dinner was cleared by ethics officials?
9: Everything that I do.
8: I didn't ask you everything you do. Was your appearance at that dinner cleared?
9: You can ask what happened to the Todd Blanche who was a prosecutor in the Southern District of New York? What happened to the prosecutor people had respect for?
10: You ask me what happened to Todd Blanche. I am still here.
3: Democrats have tried to say that he's bad because he's going to be Donald Trump's right-hand man, okay? That's interesting because back when Eric Holder was nominated by Barack Obama to be the AG, they didn't have a problem with Eric Holder saying, I'm going to be Obama's wingman. And let's go back to the 60s. President Kennedy nominated his brother to be the attorney general. Yeah. And I don't remember the 60s. I wasn't alive. But from what I've been told from my taxpayer-subsidized history book, they didn't raise a stink about, you know, family appointing family to serve in a big position here. It's very hypocritical for Democrats to do this, I would say.
0: Listen, we live in an era of, as I've mentioned many times here before, what team are you on? And if you're on a certain team, in other words, the Democrats, now this is not all, I blame the Democrats more than the Republicans for this, but still, it's done by both sides. The Democrats are going to vote against anyone.
2: Mm-hmm. Yes.
0: Anyone that President Trump puts up for Attorney General. I would say, I don't mean to sound so cynical, the hearings are a waste of time.
2: Amen. Yeah. I agree.
0: Huh?
2: I agree.
0: So just put the name up there and just say let's do the vote today, because the vote today is not going to make any difference whether we have a hearing or not.
2: Mm-hmm. I've seen the difference, though. The Democrats, when the Democrats are asking questions of a Republican-nominated individual, whatever the office is,
0: yeah,
2: the Democrats aren't interested in a response.
0: Right, you heard them right there.
2: They make speeches. Democrats, under the guise of questioning, right, they just make a speech.
0: Right.
2: I do like, for instance, when Josh Hawley is chairing a hearing, Senator Josh Hawley.
0: Yeah.
2: And he asks, as somebody who is a health official, this has happened a couple of times now, you know where I'm going with this.
0: Yeah.
2: Can a man have a baby? And he really is interested in the response from that individual sitting there.
0: Yeah.
2: Because you know why? Because it makes that person look so ridiculous.
1: Puts them on the record, too.
2: There was a hearing in the last couple of days of a chancellor of a medical school in San Francisco.
3: Yeah.
2: This is a medical doctor.
0: Mm-hmm. Oh, yeah. We got him on tape.
2: Yes.
0: On
2: who video. Who is challenged.
1: Yeah. We got him.
0: Yeah, we got to play that. See if you can find it there in the break, yeah. Brent, because that was a classic.
3: I think that was Mary Miller out of Illinois
0: moment.
3: That was hammering him.
2: Yes.
0: So, anyway, the Democrats are going after, what's the gentleman's name?
2: Todd Blanche.
0: Todd Blanche. He's the acting AG. He replaced Pam Bondi, and he will be confirmed.
1: How long are the hearings? You got another day or two?
3: Yeah. Today's angle is when they bring in witnesses for and against the nominee. So he's got the backing of former attorneys general and an angel mom. But then there's going to be somebody that claims to be an Epstein survivor that's going to come out and say that he's bad and you shouldn't have him as AG.
1: And then after that, by Monday,
3: I would say next week for sure.
1: Yeah.
3: I wouldn't name a date because it is Washington and they don't go as fast as
1: you think they should. Yeah.
0: Todd Blanche, the gentleman in question here, is 51 years old, and he is former prosecutor, and he was President Trump's attorney, right?
3: He was.
0: So I'm saying Donald Trump knows him well, and he will be the AG. He'll be confirmed. As I say, all this yakety yak there from those Democrat senators is just for show, and they may want to run for president, so they want to get their street cred, you know, for slamming somebody Trump nominated. So. Anyway, Blanche will be the new AG, and I think he'll do a great job.
2: Yeah.
0: Everything we've seen so far. In the interim role that he has been acting under. We shall take a short time out right here and be back with more of today's issues on the American Family Radio Network.

0: It's my turn.
1: Here is your host for My Turn, Don Wildman.
0: And they came to Jericho. And as he was leaving Jericho with his disciples and a great multitude, Bartimaeus, a blind beggar, the son of Timaeus, was sitting by the roadside. Jericho was a two-day journey from Jerusalem in the time of Jesus. Today, the distance of about 15 miles can be covered in about 30 minutes. The city is located about 5 miles north of the Dead Sea. Since the city is more than 800 feet below sea level, it is extremely hot in the summer, but ideal in the winter. The oldest known evidence of civilization in the world is at Jericho. Archaeologists have found remains from a civilization dating back to before 7,000 BC. Here, perhaps, man first learned to live together as an organized group. Not far from Jericho is the place in the Jordan River where tradition says Jesus was baptized by John. Immediately to the north of Jericho, one can see the Mount of Temptation. Supposedly, it was on that mount where Jesus was shown all the kingdoms of the world. Of course, the kingdoms were shown in the mind of Jesus, as it is impossible to see all the world from any mountain. Nevertheless, one can still see Mount Hermon, one of the original sources of the Jordan River, about 100 miles to the north, if the weather is clear. To the southwest of Jericho, one can see the area of the wilderness where Christ was tested. In this wilderness, Jesus was tempted to turn the stones into bread. The implication was that if Jesus would give people bread, they would follow him. Politicians have long believed that. The next temptation was that of serving his tempter in return for power over the world. He was promised the bounty of the world if he would only yield to the tempter. Finally, he was tempted to jump from the highest point of the temple in Jerusalem. Here, the implication was to use magic to fool the masses. All the temptations Christ refused. It was in Jericho that little Zacchaeus climbed the sycamore tree and made it immortal. He wanted to see this man among men. To his complete amazement, Christ commanded that he come down from the tree and take him home as a guest. The words of Jesus so captivated this little Jewish tax collector, hated by his fellow Jews, that he was willing to give the poor half of the money he had spent his lifetime acquiring, and to think that some are offended when urged to give a tithe. A sycamore tree still stands in the heart of Jericho today, symbolic of that transforming event. Here also is where blind Bartimaeus came to Christ. As he called out the name of Jesus from the roadside, the crowds sought to hush his pleas. They scolded him and told him to be quiet. But this was his chance to meet the Master, to see again and live again. And an army could not have hushed his pleas. When he came to Jesus, his eyes were opened, and he was given his sight. Scripture says he did a normal thing following the regaining of his sight. He followed Jesus. Jericho was the winter home of King Herod the Great. It was here that Herod died, probably in 4 B.C. Shortly before his death, Herod ordered some of the prominent citizens of the town to be killed so that there would be tears shed at the time of his death. In Jericho, Jesus ministered to his fellow man. Hopefully, we can all find our Jericho each time our life crosses the path of another.
1: This has been My Turn with Don Wildman, a production of the American Family Association.
2: Hello, everyone. I'm Tim Wildman, president of American Family Association and American Family Radio. Hey, we've got some great tours lined up for March of 2027. We've got one tour we call the Footsteps of Paul tour. 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And then we've got a separate tour to Italy, where we're going to Venice and Florence and Pisa and Rome and all the sites of Italy. So, you can do both of these tours if you want to. We've arranged that as well. Also, this tour of Italy, it's not like the Olive Garden tour of Italy. You know, we're really going there to Italy to see Italy and to eat Italian food too as well. So for information on any of the tours I've mentioned here, go to tours.afa.net. 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
2: Hey, welcome back, everybody, to today's issues. That's the name of this show on the American Family Radio Network. Thanks for joining us. We're here Monday through Friday. Tomorrow's trivia day, so Fridays we play trivia. Well, even if the world's on fire, we don't care.
5: We don't care for that one day.
2: For that one day, everything stops. So we can have trivia. Trivia Friday, also known as Learning University. You know why? Because the world's always going to be on fire. And there are only so many days you can play trivia. So that's why we set aside Fridays for that. So let's see. I don't know if Ed's going to be here tomorrow. But I think JJ is. So
6: here's the deal.
2: That's right. Good. That's good.
7: I don't know. I spent a week with him.
2: With JJ?
7: Yeah, we got to know each other a little bit better.
2: Where'd y'all spend a week together?
7: We went to Israel on that trip last August.
2: Oh, okay. Yeah. Wonderful.
7: I got a lot of dad jokes I haven't used yet. Stick around.
2: Bad jokes or dad jokes?
5: Both.
2: Because JJ can bring both.
7: Oh, yes. Yeah.
2: Yeah. He's the king of corn, but they're funny.
7: Yeah.
2: They're funny, even if they're not.
7: Well, that's
2: funny
7: the thing about a dad joke. A dad joke is supposed to be bad.
2: Yeah.
7: That's
2: everybody
7: the shtick with
2: that.
7: Okay.
5: Yeah, but he knows that it's bad.
2: Mm-hmm. JJ does? Yeah.
5: Yeah, and then he's known for doing bad jokes, so that's
2: right.
5: What's funny.
2: Right, right. It's funny that he knows he's telling
5: If all that makes sense.
2: Yeah, yeah. All right, you're listening to today's issues on American Family Radio. Thanks for joining us. On the phone with us now, our Comrex machine or whatever he's joining us by is Dr. Alex McFarland. He usually joins us once a week. Alex is co-host of Exploring the Word, heard each weekday afternoon, 3 to 4 o'clock Central Time, right here on American Family Radio. If you haven't tuned in to Exploring the Word, mark it down this afternoon. 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It's actually 3:05 Central Time on American Family Radio. Alex, good morning to you.
8: Good morning, everybody.
2: You home in North Carolina? Where are you?
8: I'm actually in South Carolina. Spoke at a men's breakfast this morning, and we're out promoting the August 8th visit from Eric Metaxas.
2: Okay. Well, where are you in South Carolina?
8: We're in Myrtle Beach. We have rented a lot of theaters down here over the years, and we do a speaker series, Tim, called Conversations That Matter, and we're trying to promote biblical worldview, and we've had a lot of speakers. The last speaker we had at the fall of last year was Jenna Ellis, and we've had, oh goodness, Frank Turek, Charlie Kirk, but August 8th, we've got Eric Metaxas coming to talk about the founding of the country.
2: Where can people do you buy a ticket to get in, or do you just show up? And where is it going to be in Myrtle Beach?
8: It's going to be, and by the way, at my website, which is alexmcfarland.com, there's complete info. It's free. We do ask people to register because space is limited, but it's free. And Eric is going to speak. There'll be open Q&A. And so part of the reason that, I'm on the road everywhere, all over the country, but part of the reason that we do biblical worldview events in Myrtle Beach is because 22 million people a year from all 50 states come to this beach. And what we're trying to do, the method to my madness, is people will come here, hear the great Christian thinkers of our time, David Barton, Tim Barton. I mean, we've booked everybody and plan to continue. And we want people to come here, get the fire of truth and revival, and take it back to their communities, wherever that might be.
2: Eric Metaxas is best known for the Bonhoeffer book, right?
8: He is. He's got a brand new book out called Revolution, the Miraculous History of the Greatest Nation on Earth. And it really is a miracle story, how this nation was birthed and how we prevailed in the American Revolution. And so, Tim, as you know, I mean, job one, get people to heaven, the gospel. But right after Christianity is patriotism in my heart, brother.
2: Yeah, well, you know, you mentioned how God birthed America, and that's undeniable. Mm-hmm. If you look at the history of the U.S., and particularly the early history of the U.S., there is no way that our farmers and our merchants, sounds like a bank, doesn't it? Mm-hmm. It is a bank.
7: It I is, think, in okay. our neck of the woods, yeah.
2: Okay, so... So the farmers and the merchants and the just plowboys should have beaten the greatest. There's no way they should have beaten the greatest military on earth at the time. Yeah. That is the British forces. And remember, we were colonies. So we were British colonies. So the British were already had a presence here. They knew. Now, the British were at a little bit of a disadvantage in that they had to supply and resupply their forces from abroad, I mean, to bring them over. But nonetheless, if you read history, Stephen McDowell, David Barton, a book I've referenced many times here that I read, thoroughly enjoyed, I highly recommend, is a book called 1776 mm-hmm. by David McCullough. He's since, yes. he's since passed away, but he's a prolific writer of history. And the account there of the year 1776, and you read, you follow General Washington around to the different places. What they went through, those guys went through, especially in the winter, and then the heat of the summer. But the brutality of the weather, and they're facing the British, and they're outgunned, and it's just the weather played such a big part in some key battles where. It's like God intervened to cause fog on the river or to cause the winds to come up and force the British forces back, Yorktown. It's just, it was one thing after another where you go, you know, the chances of the Americans winning are 5%. Huh. Wait a minute, they're 10%. Wait a minute, they're 20%. And it was something, it was like that. And so, and you know, so it's just an amazing story, the story of America. I don't think there's any, you know, there's any well, story
5: the,
2: down
5: the way I described it is a miracle.
2: Yeah, yeah, that's what I said too.
5: Oh, well, did you?
2: Yeah,
5: I can give you credit
2: that's
5: too.
2: What I said.
5: You get 50%. Alex gets 50%.
2: Thank you.
5: Credit.
2: I'm not looking for credit. I'm just, you know, when I say something that's correct, I expect my son to acknowledge it.
5: That tells you how much I was paying attention.
2: Yeah, go ahead, Alex.
8: You know something that really inspires uh-huh. me. John Adams, that was our second president, near the end of his life, he said, posterity, now that's us, those that have come, he said, posterity, you will never know how much it cost my generation to preserve your freedom. I hope you'll make good use of it.
2: Oh, he said that speaking to us today, and down the echoes down through the history of our country.
8: Uh-huh. That's right, and I think about that because really... Wow. Citizenship is stewardship. And, you know, for the born-again Christian, really all of life is a stewardship issue. You know, the good Lord has given us life, then salvation. We all have some skills and abilities and some influence. And I really, Bert and I just recently

0: you have no idea what my generation paid to give you freedom. I hope you'll make good use of it. Okay, yes, sir. Mm-hmm. I'm going to do what I can for God and country. And we all need to do that.
1: Another thing that struck me was talking about early American history during the Revolutionary War and up to the even the if George Washington had not been the man, been born, there would be no America. Okay.
2: True.
1: Now, I'm not saying that God couldn't use somebody else. I'm not saying that. I'm saying God used George Washington, but without him, he was the key player.
2: Leader.
1: Yes. In the Revolutionary War, there were many others that sacrificed so much. The signers of the Declaration, the founding fathers, the businessman who gave all their money, like Thomas Nelson. From Virginia and others, they sacrificed it all to birth this country. And what John Adams was saying there, you quoted him as he gave words that would go down through our country's history, you know, is true. What these guys sacrificed to give us the land of the free and the home of the brave is nothing short of a miracle. But back to my George Washington, just if you were to say, okay, give me the top most influential people in world history, George Washington's going to make the top 10.
0: Maybe.
1: Okay.
0: Amen.
1: He's going to make the top 10. So anyway, what are you and Bert talking about this afternoon? Do you know?
0: We are teaching on the Holy Spirit. We finished the book of Malachi, and yesterday and then today as well, because we get so many questions about the ministry of the Holy Spirit. And so yesterday was Wednesday, today is Thursday. We're just kind of answering the most common listener questions regarding the Holy Spirit.
1: What's the most common question?
0: What is the baptism of the Holy Spirit?
1: Oh, that's a good one.
0: To
1: touch on. Yeah.
0: And the indwelling of the Holy Spirit, the sealing of the Holy Spirit, what does that mean? And so tune in 3:05 Central, 4:05 Eastern, and the time zone of your choice.
1: Okay.
0: And exploring the Word. You know, I give God the glory. And Tim, thank you for over 15 years ago, you had the idea for this program. And
1: It sounds like I'm bragging when I start.
3: You didn't have to.
1: No, but I don't. But you, I'm saying Alex is right. I did have the idea. So
4: it was an executive order from President Wilder.
1: But we did. Alex and I were friends already, and we talked. And then he and Bert were a perfect match for the show. And I thought at the time, you know, we got so much politics. When we got so much current events and news that we talk about here, this channel's a talk show channel. But I said, wouldn't it be nice if we, in the middle of the afternoon, we just take a break from all this stuff and just talk about what is the most important thing, and that is...
3: What's the Bible saying?
1: What's the Bible saying, our relationship to God? And Alex said, hey, I'm in. So he and Bert started doing the show, and
3: how many years now?
1: 15 is what 15 Alex
0: years.
1: Said, right,
0: yeah,
1: Alex?
0: And that's true. Yeah, and you know, the enthusiasm level that people have, as I'm so privileged. I travel. Just last week, I was in San Angelo, Texas, and then Abilene, Texas. And Tim, people, they wanted to shake my hand, and they drove from Houston and Dallas and Amarillo, people driving 3, 4, and 5 hours, and they just want to express what American Family Radio means
1: Amen.
0: To them. And we give God the glory.
1: Amen. But, and by the way, y'all's podcast that for Exploring the Word's been rising.
0: Really?
1: So, yeah, the numbers have been going up and up and up.
0: I didn't know we had a podcast.
1: Yeah, don't tell anybody that, Alex.
0: I'm sorry.
1: No, we do have a podcast for
3: what
1: for all our shows.
3: Yeah, what he's saying.

0: And it's not separate from the program.
1: Oh, no, no, no.
0: It's archived and then turned into a podcast.
1: That's what we're talking about, Alex.
2: Yes, okay.
1: The show's archived, and we put it up as a podcast. We're not talking about...
0: That way people can listen to it at their own convenience. Yeah.
2: So I knew that.
1: Yeah, you knew that.
0: You didn't know that.
2: Yeah, right. Exactly.
1: All right, Alex, take care. Have a good day, my friend. See
2: you. God bless you guys. Appreciate you so much.
0: Thank you, Alex.
1: Live from Myrtle Beach, South Carolina, is Dr. Alex McFarland. All right, Chris, what's the next story?
3: All right, Secretary of State Marco Rubio gave a speech this morning to his counterparts and their staff members from other countries. Our State Department hosted some of these people, and they came over. And Rubio was trying to get them to understand the concerns out there of what he called far-left political terrorism. And he blasted countries for being dismissive of the fact that far-left political terrorism does exist. He blasted news media for kind of writing it off and trying to make people believe all of this is a conspiracy. And so here is but a snapshot of Rubio's 20-minute remark, or 20 minutes of remarks here. It's clip 15.
4: In spite of the clear and the undeniable reality, in spite of the objective numbers and statistics, in spite of the fact that in this room today, there are representatives from across the political spectrum, we will hear that this kind of organized violence and terror will be dismissed. It will be dismissed as a partisan fiction. A whole industry grew up in our countries around the study of extremism. We have think tanks and fellowships and journals and consultancies with the unspoken understanding among them that only one kind of political violence was a true threat to the system. A bomb planted by a neo-Nazi group was a nefarious and murderous act of evil. It is. But a bomb planted by a Marxist revolutionary, well, that's just merely a tragic excess of idealism. Perhaps its means were misplaced or overzealous, but its ends were virtuous and just.
1: I'm in for Marco Rubio.
0: Yeah.
3: I mean, to tell a bunch of people to their face, hey, you got a problem and you need to do something because it's real.
1: I like J.D. Vance, too.
0: Yeah, sure.
1: But Marco Rubio continues to impress. What do you think, Fred?
5: Yeah, I'm right with you with Marco Rubio. You know, I watched again the testimony that he gave at Charlie Kirk's memorial service, where he gave the gospel.
3: Mm-hmm.
5: Marco Rubio, Secretary of State of this country, preached and gave the gospel. And he wasn't afraid to do so in that very public event.
0: He didn't look uncomfortable doing it either.
5: Oh, no. He believed what he was saying.
0: Yeah.
5: So he had accepted Christ as his Savior and wanted to know that Charlie Kirk had accepted Christ as his Savior, and we will see there'll be a great reunion again. So I'm impressed on that front.
1: If you serve, let me ask you this question. Maybe you're about to answer this question. I'm sorry for interrupting. It's rare for me. let me ask you this. If you were to survey Republican voters today, maybe you've seen a survey, would they say Rubio or Vance would be the best choice for the top of the ticket?
5: It's been a while since I saw a survey, a poll. I think Vance is doing well amongst conservative Republicans. But I'm like you, I appreciate the vice president, but there is something about Marco Rubio. He is thoughtful in his remarks. Very often when the president has a foreign dignitary in the Oval Office and you see Pete Hegseth sitting there and a few others, Marco Rubio is sitting there and listening to every word. And he's gathering intelligence all the time about these people. In this speech that he gave this morning.
1: That we just heard.
5: And I think you said it ran about 20 minutes or so. It's a conference that's going on in Washington. He is giving a warning that there is a very organized, and we're seeing it manifested in this country, of some would say anarchy. And we really saw it displayed in the wake of what happened in Israel, the Hamas massacre of those 1,200. Within 48 hours, there were pro-Hamas pro-Palestinian demonstrations, anti-Israel demonstrations on our campuses. We had kids breaking into buildings, violence going on. Remember in the wake of the Floyd, the death of
1: George Floyd?
5: Of George Floyd. The anarchy that we saw in cities like Seattle, where the mayor let them take over a whole city block. They were burning down.
0: Jazz.
5: You know, we have this going on in this country, and I think Marco Rubio is very concerned about that. And we need to shine a light on these things. And we see it in university campuses, but quite frankly, we're seeing it, for instance, another example, the reaction to when ICE tries to do their job.
0: Mm-hmm.
5: We have anarchists showing up at these detention centers, and the anarchists are helped along by, I have to say, Democrat politicians many times, encouraging violence at these locations.
0: And they will bail them out from jail when they get arrested.
5: Yes, exactly. Good point. Mm-hmm. So we have this going on in this country, and Marco Rubio wants to raise the sensitivity. We better do something about this, because these anarchists are not going to stop. We're seeing it in the Democratic Party, the Democratic Socialists of America. We're seeing it out here. I hope folks realize this character that's running for Democrat senator in Michigan.
3: Oh, El Saeed.
5: El Saeed. You better do some research, folks, on this guy.
1: So he got a chance to win?
3: Oh, yeah. Yeah.
5: Very much so.
3: As a matter of fact, Hugh Hewitt was on to talk about it yesterday on Fox.
1: Oh, yeah.
3: And Hugh said that Democrats pretty much have no choice, no other choice, but to put this guy on the ticket in November because the Republicans are going to win, and Democrats are trying to, you know, retain all these states or win states to get control, and people are going to be mad and stay home if El Saeed's not their guy.
1: So he's another far-left Democrat politician on the rise.
3: Yes.
5: Yep. Hates okay. Israel. That's yep. another component.
3: Mm-hmm.
5: It's hate Israel, and we may be going to get to this in just a second. But folks, 103 Democrats last night in the House voted against funding for Israel.
3: Mm-hmm.
5: 103, the majority of Democrats in the House voted last night against
1: funding. That used to be across the board and bipartisan.
5: Nonpartisan.
3: Israel exists
1: That's
3: today
1: just a sign.
3: Yeah. because a Democratic president agreed to let them exist in the 1940s. God obviously was, sure. you know, the reason. But Harry Truman was in power at the time. He was in office. And that shows you how far Democrats have gone in 75 years.
1: Yeah.
3: Excuse me.
1: All right. We're about out of time. Wesley, do you want to say anything about this?
0: About the speech?
1: Well, Vance Rubio.
0: Oh, yeah. I think if you were to poll, this is Wesley's opinion, you're going to get something to the effect of, we really like Rubio. Rubio would actually probably do better, but you're not going to be able to boot out the vice president.
1: Mm-hmm.
0: I mean, it's going to be
1: He's the heir apparent.
0: Yeah. So it's a bad, in quote, situation in the sense that one may be slightly better, but the other one's not going to.
1: Well, it was reported, and I have read.
0: They worked together on it, maybe.
1: Yes, that Marco Rubio and J.D. Vance are very good friends.
5: Mm-hmm.
1: And I can't see them running against each other.
0: Mm-hmm. Yeah.
1: But J.D. Vance has not fully committed to running yet. He's going to wait till after the midterms to make some sort of decision or mm-hmm. announcement. You would assume he would, but I'm just telling you, I think
0: it's a good problem to have. To
1: I think among conservatives, you're probably going to have nearly a 50-50 split
0: mm-hmm.
1: on who they would prefer.
0: Yeah,
1: we'll be back momentarily with more of today's issues on the American Family Radio Network.

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5: This is American Family News. I'm Robert Thornton. The U.S. is escalating attacks against Iran as the two countries spar over control of the Strait of Hormuz. Here's Fox's Lucas Tomlinson.
6: Since the U.S. military ramped up its airstrikes in Iran, there have not been any attacks from Iran on commercial shipping in the Strait of Hormuz. We continue to monitor that. And yesterday, for the first time, there were three waves of U.S. airstrikes. An Iranian military spokesman had this reaction to the U.S. launching this new phase of the conflict.
7: The criminal United States continues its lawlessness and its efforts to destabilize the region. First, we once again stress that under no circumstances and in no way will we allow the United States, as a foreign and extra-regional country, to interfere in the Strait of Hormuz.
6: And Iran has launched attacks against Iraq, Bahrain, Jordan, and Kuwait.
5: Amid the fighting, Iran released an American citizen held within the country since 2024, the first release of a U.S. national since before the war began. Rescuers aboard boats and helicopters saved dozens of stranded drivers and people trapped in homes from catastrophic floods in the Texas Hill Country as flash flood emergencies were issued. At least one person has died, according to Texas Governor Greg Abbott. He added that many of the camps hit hard last summer were not in danger. After days of very heavy rain, the National Weather Service said a large and deadly flood wave barreled down the same river, wrecked by flash floods last summer when children, counselors, and the camp director died at Camp Mystic. The FBI is investigating a shooting that happened at a U.S. Immigration and Customs Enforcement building in Phoenix. According to the FBI, at least one person fired shots on Tuesday at the Enforcement and Removal Operations building. No one was hurt, but several rounds hit the building. A critic of radical Islam says it is heartening that Michigan's retiring U.S. senator is endorsing the primary opponent of radical Islamist Abdul El-Sayed. AFN's Chad Groening reports.
8: The Michigan Democrat primary is August 4th. And a new poll shows El-Sayed in a neck-and-neck race with Michigan Congresswoman Haley Stevens. And Stevens may be helped by outgoing Senator Gary Peters, who has endorsed her. Robert Spencer is the director of Jihad Watch.
9: It's heartening to see. I think that, unfortunately, people like Senator Peters represent a point of view that is no longer current in the Democrat Party and is certainly not mainstream and is rapidly disappearing. But it's heartening to see that there are still a few of the Democrats who think, well, wait a minute, I'm an American. I actually like the U.S. Constitution.
8: And now the Washington Free Beacon reports that El-Sayed's father-in-law is a top donor to a super PAC supporting the Senate hopeful. And Spencer says El-Sayed shares his father-in-law's support of Islamic organizations.
9: So El-Sayed supports Hamas, supports the Muslim Brotherhood, essentially wants to destroy constitutional rule in the United States and ultimately establish an Islamic State. There are more and more of these people running in the very far left. He hates Israel, wants the United States to withdraw all support for Israel at every level. This is the kind of thing that's become mainstream in the Democrat Party.
8: I'm Chad Groening.
5: According to WorldNet Daily, a Muslim imam who previously was invited to pray before Congress has been proposed for a formal rebuke after he unleashed an incendiary comment on the death of Senator Lindsey Graham. Omar Suleiman commented on social media, "May you live an eternity in ruins," after news about Graham's death appeared. Suleiman is with the Yakin Institute for Islamic Research near Dallas, and his comment was noticed by Republican Representative Beth Van Dyne of Texas, who suggested a resolution to formally condemn the hate that was exhibited. General Mills has pulled more than 735,000 Pillsbury rolls from shelves over possible glass contamination. The recall products were distributed at stores across 19 states, according to the FDA. A check of Wall Street, stocks were down today. The Dow lost 106, the S&P shed 39, the NASDAQ dropped 387. West Texas Intermediate crude was down at about $79 a barrel. And that's a wrap on this version of the news. You can see more news at AFL.net.
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11: Hey, welcome back, everybody, to Today's Issues on American Family Radio. We got 24 and a half more minutes to bring forth. And joining me in studio, I'm Tim Wildman with Wesley Wildman. Good morning, Wesley, again.
12: Morning.
11: Fred Jackson.
13: Howdy again.
11: And now, Steve Paisley Jordahl.
14: Hey, everybody.
11: How you doing, Brother Steve?
14: I'm well.
11: So, Wesley's taking a team of all-star 10-year-old baseball players down to Lafayette, Louisiana, right?
12: Lafayette, but yeah.
11: Lafayette, my bad.
12: I'm just kidding. I had to do that. It's going to happen all week down there.
11: Gosh. That'd be,
14: is that Lafayette?
12: I don't know.
11: As we mentioned before, there's at least three pronunciations.
12: That's right.
11: If you live in Indiana, I think it's Lafayette.
12: Right. You got Lafayette.
11: Like where Purdue is, right, university. And then if you live in Mississippi, it's Lafayette.
12: That's right. Yep.
11: That's where Ole Miss is, Oxford. And if you go down to the bayou, it's
12: Lafayette,
11: Louisiana.
12: So we'll be going down there July the 28th through August 2nd. There are teams from all over the country that are representing their state. And some states have more than one team. But we'll go down there and we'll play. And there's different age groups ranging from 8 years old all the way up to 14. And I'm coaching one of the two 10-year-old Mississippi teams. So,
11: okay. Well.
12: Be there for a week.
11: And your mom and I are going down.
12: Yeah.
11: Be there. Well, we're going down to primarily to find the good restaurants.
12: The food, that's
11: in
12: right.
11: The area. But we are going to be at the baseball games, too.
12: And as you point out, you're there for your grandson.
11: I am. I'm supporting you, too.
12: You support me, too, but mostly.
11: I'm more there for my grandson. That's just the way it is. He's going to be on the field actually doing the hard work.
12: That's right.
11: Uh-huh. Okay. So, anyway, we're looking forward to calling in
13: with restaurant reviews?
11: Yes.
13: Yeah.
11: Well, Allison's already sent me like five. She said, hey, this is a 4.8 review. We're going to go there.
12: Got to go there, yeah.
11: Anyway, I love Cajun food.
13: Mm-hmm.
11: And
13: how hot do you like?
11: Well, not so much that you... tears come to your eyes. I don't like that so much, but I do like a little spicy food, you know. Mm-hmm. I mean, don't go to South Louisiana if you don't want spicy food, right?
13: Uh-huh.
11: So looking forward to that coming up. All right, Steve.
14: Hey.
11: What you got a restaurant review, Steve?
14: I have a favorite Mexican restaurant here in Smithville, actually. It's my favorite Mexican restaurant.
11: There's more than one?
14: I know, only one Mexican restaurant in Smithfield, but it's probably the best one in the county.
11: Okay.
14: In Amory and everywhere.
11: This, all right, what's the name of it, Steve?
14: Los Jefes. J-E-F-E-S.
12: They have their own version of spice.
11: Steve's talking about in Mississippi.
14: Yeah, I'm talking about, right.
11: Smithfield, Mississippi. For those who don't know. Okay.
14: And that's my restaurant review.
11: That's your review.
14: 5.0? That's my review. Yeah, absolutely. Okay, 5.0. Such good food. Such good food.
11: All right, Steve, what's your first story?
14: So I have about a 40-minute commute to work from home, and I spend that time usually listening to podcasts. I like to kind of keep up with what's going on. And one of the podcasts that I regularly listen to is the Joe Rogan podcast, which, as an aside, makes it kind of interesting to me when I hear the left call him conservative. He's nothing of the kind. He's often not political in the least.
11: Kind of independent.
14: He's independent, right. Yeah. But he had, as a guest, his current episode of the Joe Rogan Experience, have Vice President J.D. Vance, and he were talking. And they covered a whole gamut of topics. But one of the things that they covered was the president's effort to stop Iran from spreading terrorism around the world and from getting a nuclear bomb and being a threat. And he made an interesting statement there. He said, well, I'll let you listen to what he said. Listen to cut 14.
15: But I definitely think you have seen this very discreet, extremely well-funded campaign to try to derail the negotiation and try to derail the deal. And, you know, there was, again, there's this Time article that came out yesterday. A friend sent it to me. It's like worth reading because it lists a bunch of people who have quite literally been paid by a former Trump campaign person who was himself paid by certain elements within the Israeli government. And those people are attacking me viciously for quite literally trying to accomplish the negotiation objective that the president set for the country. So
16: what is their position? Like, are they attacking you how?
15: Oh, it's social media posts. It's, you know, they're leaking to reporters. They're attacking me obsessively, saying that we should not be negotiating with Iran. We should just keep the military campaign going indefinitely. And that is their explicit position. You know, people have come after me and say that I'm influenced by Qatar, that I'm influenced by foreign governments, that, you know, I take my marching orders from Tucker Carlson. And what I'm actually trying to do is accomplish what the President of the United States told me to accomplish, which is a settlement of this that accomplishes our objectives.
11: What's noteworthy about that?
14: Well, it was interesting that he said that there are sources in Israel and here that would like to see they're opposing any kind of negotiated settlement.
11: That's not earth-shattering news to me.
14: It's Fred. Not earth-shattering.
11: Is it to you, Fred?
13: No, I think every military expert that appears on Fox says you can't trust these guys,
11: right?
13: These Islamic leaders. They lie. It's a sport to them. And that in order to win the battle, really win the battle, you're going to have to continue the military campaign.
11: Now, what I did hear, mm-hmm. I thought I heard him saying right there, J.D. Vance, was that he's saying, and he sounds like he's being critical of this, yes. But maybe not.
12: I think so.
11: He's saying Israel is paying people in the U.S. to get their policy positions advanced, meaning war with Iran.
14: That is one of the things he said.
11: And they're trying to influence people to influence me while I'm trying to negotiate with Iran, and I don't appreciate, maybe I'm reading too much into what he said, I don't appreciate Israel leaning on people and leaning on me to...
12: I think that's the...
11: Is that what he
12: said? I think that's the main point of what he's saying.
13: Yeah.
11: Okay, y'all heard that too?
13: Yep.
11: Okay. I didn't want to miscarry.
12: And I think, I think both things can be true at the same time. I could very well see Israel's position that, like, we don't even want to... We've been doing this for years. We're not in a good... We're just going to bomb them.
11: Yeah. Right.
12: And then on the other hand, you got President Trump that's trying to make a deal and trying to get back home and try to, you know, have a stopping point.
11: Yeah.
12: And so Vance is part of that process.
11: Listen, I keeping on this same subject, not exactly with J.D. Vance there, but with I think President Trump does not want to bomb the infrastructure of Iran. And I know I agree with him on that.
14: Partly because I think he knows we're going to have to rebuild it.
11: Yeah, but let me just say this. I think he hasn't said, and maybe he'll talk about it tonight. That is like, the last thing you want to do.
12: That's the best way to say it. It's the last thing, but it's on the table.
11: It might have to be done.
12: Yep.
11: I don't know.
12: I think it
11: does. But President Trump, if I could guess, is being told, if you bomb the bridges and you bomb the electrical plants and you bomb their energy sources, you're going to leave millions of people in darkness. You're going to leave millions of people without food, potentially. It's going to be a humanitarian disaster. Not for the leaders of Iran. They're probably safe and secure in their bunkers with a lot of food. But it's going to create mass chaos throughout the region if you do that to them. Again, I guess that's what he's being told. And also, once you start doing what I've just described, there's no turning back. Okay? You can't say, okay, I'm going to destroy their energy source for millions of people in Iran and their bridges and their roads. And then you can't say, well, I wish I wouldn't have done that.
14: You can't unbomb Iran.
11: Because you know what? It's going to take years to potentially to get that back in order. Now, you could also create, which I'm not saying is good or bad, but you could create a vacuum of power in Iran. Iran is how many millions of people there? Look it up. I want to say it's like 80 million people live in Iran or 90 million people live in Iran. It's not a small country. So you could have a civil war start taking place, which, as I say, may not be the worst thing to happen there. But
12: 80 million by 2016.
11: Okay, 80 million. I wasn't far off. Do you see what I'm saying here, Fred?
12: I'm sorry.
14: 93.2 million people.
12: Yeah, it's going up.
11: 90 million? Okay.
14: 90 million.
13: Yeah, President Trump has said if they don't sit down and start dealing again, that bridges and power plants are next.
11: Yeah.
13: He has said that. But I agree with you. The original hope in all of this was that there would be regime change and that the people would be the good guys in Iran, the people who work hard, would rise up and take over the government.
12: Problem is they don't have a Second Amendment.
14: Yeah.
13: Yes.
11: Right. They don't have a constitution like we have. You're saying that the citizens are not armed.
12: They're not armed.
13: No.
11: So. They're not armed. But, so they're really roving gangs of these militia of the Iranian government. They rule the streets.
14: Yeah. And they ruled the streets in January, shooting tens of thousands of protesters.
13: Yeah. I think what the U.S. has to do, if there is a hope of winning this war, is that they basically have to nullify all the military establishment. They have to take out, because the Iranians are still firing missiles. They're still launching drones.
11: Oh, yeah, even today.
13: Yes.
11: Even today, they're attacking some of the Arab states there that are, they would say, are aligned with the U.S.
13: Yeah, so they have to take out the whole military establishment there, if that's possible in Iran. And then you might have victory without destroying the bridges and the power plants, et cetera, et cetera.
11: Steve, what do you think?
14: Yeah, I think that President Trump, it's impossible to have regime change without troops on the ground. And he's unwilling, for good reason, not to put troops on the ground there. So it seems to me he was put in a no-win situation. If we had to start intervening there because they were weeks away from getting a nuclear weapon, which a lot of people agree they would have used, you have to do something, but you can't go in and finish the job. So I don't know how you're supposed to.
11: Let me ask you guys something here, and I'm not saying I have the answer. I'm just asking a question. If we have turned our war efforts into we can't put boots on the ground, what are the Marines for? What's the Army for? Because it seems like now every time we talk about any kind of conflict or war, we talk about, but no boots on the ground. I'm not saying do it. I'm just saying that seems to be off the table now. In any kind of discussions, maybe we were just...
12: You're talking about the what-ifs or possibilities. You're saying that they're...
11: I'm saying when you plan a military strategy and you start off with saying no boots on the ground... Then you've handcuffed yourself. You've handcuffed yourself on what you're able to do in order to win a war.
13: Yeah.
11: Does that make sense? Because every war we've ever had, we've lost soldiers sadly, in Marines and airmen and so forth, their people are going to die. So, you know, they're going to die. That's unfortunate. It's sad. You want to limit the casualties, but that's just going to happen if you're going to do some things that need to take place in order to accomplish an ultimate objective. Does that make sense? Does that make sense?
12: It does. There's one other thing that has bothered me from day 10 of all this. Things were going fairly smooth, and, you know,
11: You're talking about the Iran war?
12: The Iran war, the first 10 days, 2 weeks, I was cheering it on. This is great. Let's do this. Kind of got a little murky with what the primary objective was at week three, and I was like, okay, I'm not. When we woke up and then we were held hostage by the Strait for a month,
11: right?
12: That has been irritating me ever since.
11: Right.
12: This was a war that the United States, we planned it, and the Strait was not
11: You're saying the fact that it looks like the American side and of course the Israelis, we work with them, but the American
12: that wasn't our
11: military leadership did not have a plan for what to do if the Strait was closed. That's what you're saying.
12: And then being held hostage to the Strait.
11: Yeah.
12: And all of a sudden we want to wait till July this past week we started bombing
11: who are shutting it down. Now, I think we need a more. I would like to hear a better explanation.
12: I've not heard a good one yet.
11: Yeah.
13: As far as boots on the ground, the military experts say you're going to have Marines if we're going to take Karg Island, which is the main distribution point for Iranian oil and gas.
11: That's going to shut down the economy completely of Iran.
13: Yes.
11: If you take that island, mm-hmm. but the Marines are going to have to go in there and do it. And the Iranians are waiting on them. Is that what you're saying?
13: Well, I know.
11: They know it's a bit
13: you have. All I'm saying is that you can't take that island without boots on the ground.
11: Right. Right. But here's what I think they're worried about, Steve. And yeah, I'm not saying it. This is a real consideration. If we go in there and take that island, what's it called?
13: Karg
14: Island.
11: And you have 500 Marines get killed. Then that's going to be all over. That's all that's going to be all over the news 24/7. And I'm thinking that President Trump is thinking, I'm going to get crushed for that.
14: I think it's probably worth saying, I don't think President Trump ever took boots on the ground off the table, because famously he didn't take anything off the table. When he was asked by reporters, well, boots on the ground, he said, I'm not given a list of things I'm willing or not willing to do. Everything is on the table, he said. It's just most. People say you get in a quagmire if you put boots on the ground into Tehran. Karg Island, I believe they can take Karg Island and without losing many Marines at all. It's a small island. They can send special forces in to take out whoever's defending it.
11: I'm just saying, for as long as the Iranians have known we might do this, mm-hmm. don't think that they haven't planned some booby traps mm-hmm. or some kind of action.
14: It's likely.
11: Just saying. Of course, our military intelligence probably knows that, because we got satellites to watch what goes on there. Yeah. All right. Well, my guess is President Trump will speak about what the Iranian situation is tonight.
12: We'll turn to Chapter 32 on Monday.
11: Yes, Chapter 32.
12: Tomorrow's Trivia Friday.
11: The War in Iran, Chapter 32,
12: Monday.
11: Monday.
12: Yeah.
11: All right, you're listening to Today's Issues on AFR. Tim, Wesley, Fred, and Steve. Next story, Steve.
14: I want to talk about a couple of state rankings. CNBC, the news network, ranked the 50 states, and they ranked them by best and worst places to live in 2026.
11: CNBC, the liberal news network?
14: CNBC, the liberal news network.
11: Okay.
14: And surprise, surprise, all of the worst places to live were red states. All of the best places to live were blue states.
11: According to the liberal news service, CNBC.
14: Right. and the reason you might surprise is because some of the things they use to rate these states, crime rates, air quality, healthcare access, worker protection, and civil rights laws. If you look at the list and what they have against these states that they set at the bottom of the list, You'll see things like inclusiveness, reproductive rights. They're weak on these things. I talked with Media Research Center, a guy named Bill D'Agostino there, and he says he sees these lists every so often. Cut 10.
17: This is a game that the left-wing media and left-wing academia always join forces to play. You design a seemingly objective rating system that is, in fact, not objective at all and entirely based on left-wing sensibilities. You run a bunch of state data through it, and, of course, the results that come out say, oh, well, when you feed it through our left-wing lens machine, it turns out that all of the left-wing places are better than all of the right-wing places. Liberals will constantly say that they want to live in a city that reflects their values, in a democratic place, whatever, and then they will move to a nice, low-crime, low-tax red state. This is the principle of revealed preference versus stated preference.
14: So I did a comparison of the worst places to live with the places that people are moving the most, according to U-Haul. U-Haul keeps track of where their moving vans go and stay. And people are, I found that four states make both lists, the top 10. Texas is the ninth worst state to live in, and it leads the states of where people are moving.
11: Okay, so CNBC, again, the liberal news channel, they say Texas is number nine. On the worst places in America to live, right?
14: Correct.
11: But you're saying U-Haul begs to differ.
14: Well, Americans who are moving beg to differ because they are moving there in record numbers.
11: Okay.
14: So
11: what are states?
12: That's been going on like since COVID.
11: I know.
12: I mean, this has been.
11: I know. Well, I've said, you know, all the places in Texas, not just the big cities, but certainly Dallas, Fort Worth, Houston, San Antonio. Go ahead, next.
14: The bottom five states, according to the survey, are Utah, Missouri, Alabama, Oklahoma, and Arkansas is the worst state. Arkansas, surprisingly, so though, does make the top of a list. So, first, Liberty Institute put together a list of religious liberty in the states, an index, and he listed all 50 states by which states have the best religious liberty. And they were looking at things like, do they have implemented the Religious Freedom Restoration Act? Do they have conscience protections in their laws? Can you refuse to do an abortion if you're a doctor or a business? Are clergy protected and able to speak?
11: So what they say?
14: Well, Arkansas is the top state, the state with the most religious freedom.
11: Okay.
14: Well, and
11: good for Arkansas.
14: Yeah, great. At the bottom would be New York.
12: Oh, that's no surprise.
11: Doesn't surprise me.
12: Yeah.
11: So who were the tell me the top 10 states that CNBC says are the worst to live in so that I can make my plan should I ever move
14: all right.
11: from my home, because I want to go to one of those 10 states.
14: The top 10 states, Kansas.
11: Shame on you,
14: number
11: Kansas.
14: Number 10. Number nine is Oklahoma.
11: I'd be ashamed of yourself.
14: Alabama. Missouri.
11: Missouri, show me.
14: Right. Georgia.
11: Huh?
14: And then I think we're down to number 5 is Louisiana. 4 is Indiana.
11: Mm.
14: 3 is Texas.
11: Okay.
14: One is Tennessee. So it would be Tennessee from worst to least worst.
11: Tennessee's the worst place?
14: Tennessee's the worst place.
11: According to
14: CNBC.
11: Okay.
14: Texas is the next to worst. And then it goes Indiana, Louisiana.
11: The problem with CNBC is listing this is the American, as you said, the demographics and the people moving to these states are those states you just mentioned,
14: mm-hmm.
11: which CNBC said.
12: As far as liberals moving to different, well, I don't know about necessarily liberals specifically, but people are moving from California, New York to Tennessee, like in droves.
14: Yeah.
11: If you go to Nashville,
12: yeah,
11: every time I go to Nashville about once every 2 years,
12: yeah.
11: like they're almost in Alabama now.
12: Yeah,
11: huh?
12: That's right.
11: It's growing so crazy fast, mm-hmm. Especially with people from California.
14: Yeah, my family's among them.
11: And Kirk Cameron did that. He talked about that, you know, and that's just so many people are moving to the Nashville area from liberal states. So it must not be too bad. All right, Steve, thank you.
14: My pleasure.
11: My thanks to Fred and Wesley, Adam Suddeth, Brent Creeley, Cole Green. And we thank you for listening to today's issues. We'll see you tomorrow with Trivia Friday.
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21: Hi, this is Jim Scudder with today's Moment in Grace. How has the tiny nation of Israel survived against all odds? From Haman to Hitler to Hamas, attempts to destroy Israel have persisted, yet Israel still remains. On May 14, 1948, Israel declared independence and was immediately attacked from all sides. Miraculously, they survived. Similar attacks came in 1967, 1973, and most recently in 2023, in the deadliest attack since the Holocaust. Yet Israel survives. If you seek proof of God beyond creation, look to Israel. Isaiah 66:22 promises that Israel will endure forever. As Christians, we must stand with Israel and the Jewish people. Few support them, but God calls us to be among those who do.
22: Welcome to the Wallbuilder Show. Thanks for joining us today. Rick Green here with David Barton. 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We love getting your questions. We love diving into some of these, you know, sometimes it's obscure areas of the Constitution or the Declaration or some piece of history, or maybe even somebody we don't remember or talk about much. So send those questions in. I love learning on Thursdays and tossing these questions out to David and Tim. So David, you ready for the first question today?
6: Can I be the audience today for the first question?
22: No. You're the expert. I get to be the one asking questions.
6: And the audience gets to ask questions. I can't ask them. Is that the way this thing goes?
22: The problem is if you ask, I won't have an answer.
6: Well, that's hard. I have an opinion on this one. I am fully exercised on this, and I don't mean exercise in the athletic term of sweat and sports. I'm really stirred up over this one. A new article came out, and it deals with a federal judge, and his name is James Boasberg, U.S. District Court for District of Columbia. Do you recognize that name or know anything about him?
22: Man, I do recognize that name. I'm trying to remember. It was multiple cases about 2 years ago and then again last year, and a lot of it was overturning, saying that Trump couldn't do certain executive orders or actions, but I can't remember which one specifically.
6: Yeah, he is a judge that has, he really went after Trump's immigration stuff. When Trump started putting people out that were criminals and problems, he's the guy that ordered that the planes be turned around in midair on the way to the country and brought back to the United States. And when Trump did not turn the planes around, he held Trump in contempt and started trying criminal proceedings and whatever stuff against him.
22: That's right. It was the, yes, I remember that now.
6: Yeah. I don't know that Samuel Kent was a really activist judge 30 years ago that we put our sights on, and he was just crazy. He decided that since he was a federal judge,
5: There's no other checks and balances on federal judges. He has the final word, and he tried to rule like, I don't know, a king. I think kings had more concern for the people than that federal judge did. They tried impeachment proceedings. He eventually was convicted of crimes and removed from the court, et cetera, as I recall. So it was a bad deal for him, but he was just not a good person. And that's where Boasberg is. Boasberg thinks that because he's a federal judge, and by the way, even things you were mentioning earlier, the stuff he was doing on immigration and not allowing Trump to send people out of the country or back to their countries, even if they were here illegally, even at that point, the U.S. Supreme Court jumped in and called him down, overturned him. The D.C. Circuit Court overturned him on several occasions, backed him up and said he's out of bounds, and he's still continuing to move forward. So it's like there is no accountability for judges like this if they don't have a bit of personal integrity. And what he's done is Marco Rubio has started throwing out people who are here on visas that are taking their opportunity to be in the United States to send all sorts of disinformation back to their home countries. So they're here to collect and gather information and send it back and make America look really bad in their home countries. And, you know, that's the kind of stuff we saw even, and I know we're at the last end of FIFA, but we saw all these FIFA people came in and said, man, we thought the United States is going to be really bad. What we've learned is if you want to love America, just go see it. If you want to hate America, just watch the news. And so even in those foreign countries, they were getting all this bad news about America, and they got here and they fell in love with the country and how great it is. Well, that's the kind of folks that are the kind of correspondents that Marco Rubio has been trying to throw out of the United States. We have no obligation to let people come here on visas, journalists or anything else. We have no obligation to do that. And if you're going to come here and lie about us and make us look bad and try to stir up bad stuff about us, which causes terrorists to want to attack the United States because of how poorly you report the news. I mean, I'm really ticked off over this and my emotions are coming through. But what happened was he struck down Marco Rubio's order and said, you can't do that because these foreign people who come here under temporary visas have a First Amendment right to free speech. Now, think about that for a minute. If you're not here, if you are not a citizen of the United States, this federal judge has extended the First Amendment protection of free speech to everybody in the world. Our Constitution is for citizens. The rights in the Constitution are for citizens. They do not protect people in other nations. They protect the citizens of the United States first and foremost. This is not a global constitution. This really ticked me off to see this guy stick his head above water again and go after this. So I know it's Foundation of Freedom Thursday. This is a good time. I'm going to encourage people to go back and get a book that we wrote a couple decades ago on this very issue called Restraining Judicial Activism. And it's because back in the 90s and the early 2000s, we had a bunch of activist judges that were trying to run the nation. And we're starting to get some of those guys back now. Now, I will say I'm really pleased with the Supreme Court and how well they did on calling down some of the judges in the last two or three years. Especially immigration stuff, as these judges like Boasberg tried to run immigration rather than let the president run immigration. And the Supreme Court did a good job of slapping them around and saying, get back in your spot. We're not the legislature. But you still have these radical kind of runaway judges. And so this guy in D.C., man, he is just creating all sorts of havoc. When I read that article today, it just really ticked me off. And so I just wanted to point out that this is exactly why we have three branches. This is why we have checks and balances. If one branch can tell the other two what to do, then we might as well be back under Great Britain and the King and the Crown, who could tell the judges what to do and tell the Parliament what to do. We just now have an imperial judiciary who can tell us all what to do, and that's absolutely unacceptable. And so hopefully people will rise up, talk about this, educate people around them on this, get constitutional alive and all the things we have there about the branches and restraining judicial activism. But I'm going to encourage people to go back and grab that book if you haven't read it. We did it again a few decades ago because it was so important then. Well, it's becoming important again now. Citizens need to know what the Constitution says and what the Founding Fathers said about keeping judges like Boasberg from taking over and running public policy. It's just unacceptable. So that's my tirade. Again, I'm ticked over this. And so I get to ask the first question I asked myself. Yeah. There it is.
0: You should be. And when you say exercised, I mean, honestly, it's a sense of justice within us where we know this is not right. I mean, just from anybody out there that's listening that may not have, may not be steeped in constitutional law or any of those things or the history of it,
22: But just think about it this way. Who would you want to make this decision? Like, who gets to decide on this issue? Some unelected federal judge at the lowest level, all the way down at the district judge level, only covers a little bitty part of the country, or the team that was elected by the whole country for this very issue? Like, the immigration issue was the number one issue that people went to vote for. So who should be making that decision? I mean, that just, I don't see how anybody could say they think that judge at the lowest level should be the one to be able to thwart that policy. And of course, the Supreme Court took this up. What was that, David? Earlier this year, there was a couple of those cases.
1: They've already taken it up this year. They've given their decisions on it, and this guy's ignoring them because he disagrees with them. This is radical stuff.
22: True tyrant. Yeah, true tyrant. Everybody else is wrong, right? He's, you know, total narcissist. He's right. Everybody else is wrong. So, no, I'm glad you mentioned that. I had not seen that one this week. And this is why we need impeachment. This is, what was it, Hamilton that said impeachment's a bridle in the hands of the legislature? It's in the Federalist Papers. I can't remember which one said it. But, you know, you just think about that. And you're a horse guy. I mean, that's literally it's a way to rein in an out-of-control judiciary. And I think, what are we up to? It's only like 20 or 21 judges that have been impeached in the whole history. We need to do that more often. I mean, when these guys get out of line, you got to show them that you'll actually use the constitutional provision designed for this.
1: Yeah, the founding fathers talked about impeachment and removing judges as being the signal. It was the warning for all the others: don't get out of line. And this, another great thing for, here we are on Freedom Foundation Thursdays, talking about constitutional principles. We've all been taught in school for the last 60 years that there are three co-equal branches of government. Founding fathers would go through the roof if they heard us saying that today. I'm just going back to the Federalist Papers, and the Federalist Papers, of course, was their commentary on what the Constitution was all about. But Federalist Paper 78, it says that the judiciary is beyond comparison the weakest of the three departments of power. Now, if you're saying beyond comparison, it's the weakest. You can't have three co-equal branches if one is, it's like saying that all football leagues are the same. The NFL and the Pop Warner Pee Wee League, they're all football leagues, and so they're not the same. If one is beyond comparison the weakest, it does not even compare to the others. And that's where the Founding Fathers put the judiciary. It was there to ensure the rule of law, but it was not there to tell the other branches what to do, or even in the sense of being equal with them. They made sure that everybody in America knew that. And this is what they wrote when they were urging Americans to ratify the Constitution. Hey, Americans, as you ratify the Constitution, we just want you to understand that the three branches are not equal, that the legislative and the executive, which are elected by the people, are much superior to the unelected judiciary. It beyond comparison is the weakest. And man, trying to get folks who have graduated from law school to understand that, trying to get judges on the bench to understand that, they think they are the final check and balance, final word, and they are not. So, again, you know, I'm all stirred up over this. I hate seeing tyrants.
22: As you should be.
1: It's craziness. And to strike down Marco Rubio's attempt to keep from stirring up other nations against America when it's based on lies and propaganda, and they're not citizens of the United States, and this judge is giving them the constitutional protections that belong to the citizens of the United States when they're trying to destroy the country and the Constitution that gives those rights, that is, I don't even know how you can arrive at an interpretation like that unless you are absolutely, completely deceived. And now I'm going to get biblical for a while, where the scripture says, talking about Satan, it says, the pride of thine heart has deceived thee. And I think that's what happens with some judges. They get so proud and cocky of where they are, they get deceived about that power they actually possess, and they start acting like tyrants. But Boasberg, man, and by the way, they've already got impeachment stuff going on in the House, but it can't go anywhere because the Democrats are supporting what he's doing and trying to make Trump look bad and America look bad. They don't care, like America. We've seen now, it's interesting, even this week, the polling coming out on how communism is growing within the Democratic Party at such a rapid rate. Communists do not like America. They want to destroy America. And so we really are at a crucial time. We have some great leaders. The people are moving the right direction. But man, we've got some threats in front of us that are going to have to be dealt with.
22: Yeah. And gee, I wonder, David, who it was that went from, they're not equal branches, this is the weakest branch. I wonder who would have wanted to elevate themselves. Like, who would have worked hard, especially through the law schools, over, you know, literally 100 years to just constantly elevate the court, give the court more and more power, and then perpetrate this total lie that it's three equal branches. Of course, it was the court. And man, I can tell you, in the legal world, it is very much a high priest of the law mindset. Like, the arrogance is off the charts. They think everybody else is stupid. They think they have to, you know, protect everybody and can't even in many ways explain their opinions. Or I thought this was great, Clarence Thomas the other day talking about why in the world these judges write these opinions with all these fancy words, and they take, you know, 1,000 words to say what could have been said in one sentence. And he was just talking about the importance of just being, you know, simple and writing it in a way that everybody can understand it. That's that kind of in that same vein of this arrogant mindset that they're better than everybody else and that they should be elevated. So, yeah, I don't blame you for getting upset about it. I think, honestly, bro, it's also the fact that we're seeing the practical destruction that is taking place from these decisions. I'm seeing the practical destruction that is taking place from these decisions. I mean, I'm just walking through the airport this afternoon in Seattle, and a,

0: founding fathers did. Was it a pretty immediate effort from the judiciary, or was that generations later?
1: No, I think it didn't even come from the judiciary. I'm going to back up to a philosophy that I've seen the same every time it's appeared in history, and that is progressivism.
0: Mm.
1: Progressivism always says we need to reject the past and embrace the future, which needs to be different from anything in the past. They don't look at the lessons of the past and learn from mistakes and keep the good stuff. It's all bad. And the other thing I've noticed with progressives is not only do they hate history, they are absolutely convinced that they're the smartest people in the room and everybody else is so dumb and has to be led by them.
0: Yeah.
1: And so they're always looking to accrue power more to themselves, move power in their direction, get rid of all history. History is always 100% bad. You can't learn anything from it. All it does is drag you down. And that's what we had going in the following the introduction of secular Darwinianism, which eliminated the concept of a God that has any control over the people. We're just always evolving. And therefore, as a result, you can learn nothing from history. You know, we always say, if you don't learn from history, you're doomed to repeat it. Progressives don't believe that, because history never repeats itself, because it's never the same. We people are smarter than any generation before us. We're always progressing, and they as progressives are the leaders. Now, progressives got a hold of the law schools, and they got a hold of the judges, and they got a hold of universities. They've got a hold of the media. They got a hold of everything they've ever touched, and it has the same tint on it. So all of those institutions have great disdain for history and for the American people, whether it be the media, whether it be in government, whether it be in education. And for me, it all goes back to that whole concept of secular progressivism. And,
0: yeah.
1: And that's what came before the law schools came. And that's where I see it not only affecting law schools, but it affects, look at Biden, look at Democrat politicians who think that they're the parents in the room and everybody else is stupid kids.
0: Yep.
1: And they have to be the adults to tell us all what we need to know, because that's why they pass so many regulations, because we just are not smart enough to know how to do things ourselves. That's just always the characteristic of progressivism to me.
0: Yeah, it's the antithesis of self-government, and they had to elevate the court because, you know, it wasn't a popular enough policy.
1: That's
0: or
1: right.
0: Belief, so they needed the courts to be able to do it. Kind of this elitist, we're going to run the show, and just this handful, aristocracy almost, that would run and everything, and they couldn't do that through the legislatures or the Congress. They had to have the courts. Now they have a much deeper hold now, or I guess foothold within Congress and state legislatures than they did back then, but they had to first do it through the courts because it wasn't popular. So, crazy, crazy, crazy. Well, hey, bro, let's take a quick break. We'll come back and start on our first question from the audience. Instead of David gets no more questions today, folks. We'll be right back. 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
2: 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I'm going to let you know about a special landing page we have on the Wall Builders website. If you go to wallbuilders.com, there is a little box that says Wall Builders is celebrating 250 years of American freedom and independence. Click on that little box, and it will take you to the landing page for 250 years of America. And on the landing page, there are several different little boxes you can click on. One of them is for events. It will let you know of some major events that are coming up, that are going on, that you can actually come and participate in. You can come here, my dad or I give speeches, tell them the stories about the birth of the nation, about the founding fathers, the faith connection in America. There's also a tab for resources that you can click on, and it will take you to lots of different speeches and sermons and documents and proclamations from the founding era. And then there's also a little tab that will take you to the Wall Builder store with lots of resources, all the things that maybe a hat you want to wear, a shirt to wear, or other Wall Builders products to read. This is a place to go to celebrate 250 years.
0: 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Thanks for staying with us. Now we get answers from David, not just questions. Okay, David, here we go. This is Bethany. I love this question. I was just reading this before the show. She said, I really appreciate your show. Can you give details on Richard Stockton and when and if he recanted from signing the Declaration of Independence? May God continue to bless you and your families. May he also continue to bless America. Psalms 33:12. So I love this question because I always love bringing up signers and founders that may not be as popular today and people don't necessarily know who they are. So Richard Stockton, did he act? I know he was one of the guys that was captured. I don't remember if he actually, I didn't know that he recanted. So did he recant?
1: Yeah, that's a great question. It is part of today's attack on the goodness that often exists in history.

0: Because if he went through all he went through, and by the way, I mean, right at the end of 1776, hardly was the ink dry on the Declaration when his neighbors turned him in. And he was living in New Jersey. New Jersey and New York were two loyalist states. The pro-British people all over the colonies, from all 13 colonies, moved to New York and moved to New Jersey as a safe place because that's where the majority of the British military was throughout the Revolution. So if you were a loyalist and patriot, let's say Charlottesville, Virginia, if you're a loyalist in somewhere, a patriot in, I don't know, Pennsylvania, wherever, you had a tendency to move to New York and New Jersey because that's where you're going to get the most protection from British ships, officials, and military. So he was a legislator. He was the Speaker of the House in New Jersey, and that's where all these pro-British people flooded in. And they captured him in bed one night. He was sleeping in his own home. They came in, took him out. They said, hey, here's one of these traitors you've been looking for. He's one of the guys who signed the Declaration. You got to deal with him. So they threw him in a jail first, and then they moved him to the provost jail over in New York City, which is, it was a death cell. And they just abused him no end. He went for weeks and weeks. They would starve him at long periods of time. They kept him in freezing temperatures without any way to stay warm. They were doing all sorts of things that we would consider torture by any measurement. And so after about, I guess it was several weeks in prison, some people let Congress know that one of their members was being tortured. And by the way, to put this in perspective, there's about 200,000 American soldiers throughout the American Revolution. Of those 200,000, 7,000 were killed in battle, but 18,000 died as a result of being imprisoned. So they weren't killed by bullets. They were killed by mistreatment and abuse in prisons, which means you're 2 to 3 times more likely to survive the battlefield than you are to survive a British prison, which is just an unbelievable thought. So Congress found out. They sent Washington to capture some British leaders and start abusing them and mistreating them until they let go of Richard. And so they let Richard out. But his health was broken. He was crushed. He never regained his health. He died not long after that. He died a premature death. And so what happened was when he left the prison, he signed what was called a parole. And a parole says that, all right, if you'll let me out, I won't actively take up arms against you. Well, people today, especially progressives, say, oh, he recanted. He realized how wrong he was for standing up against Great Britain, and he recanted his pledge. He did not recant his pledge. He signed a parole. As a matter of fact, there were a number of signers. All the signers in Georgia actually signed paroles with the British. They were made prisoners of wars. They were treated and abused, and the British said, look, we'll let you out of the prisons as long as you won't pick up a gun and shoot at us. We won't keep you in prison. You can live, but you just can't shoot at us. So times X, you're out of the war. They said, okay, we'll do that. Well, that didn't keep them from organizing and helping and doing other patriotic stuff. They just didn't pick up a gun to shoot. So that's what Richard Stockton did. He did not pick up a gun the remainder of the war. He did not shoot at the British. He did not recant. And he ended up dying prematurely before everything was all ended and settled as a result of the abuse and mistreatment he went through. So the current progressive narrative is here's one of the guys who didn't believe in America all that strongly. He wasn't all that committed. He recanted his decision. There's not a single signer who recanted his decision. There were about 5 of them that exchanged the keeping of their life for not doing anything active in fighting against the British, but that's a whole different deal than recanting. Yeah. None of them recanted.
1: Man, that's so good. I did not know the details of that. And you know, that was, of course, common. Even we would let soldiers go that we had captured, and as long as they promised not to fight again. So it was a kind of a common practice back then, in a way.
0: It's interesting, Rick, because you mentioned that, and this is one of the interesting things that happened. Our first major American victory is the Battle of Saratoga. In the Battle of Saratoga, we had between 6,000 and 8,000 British prisoners we captured. So that's our first major victory, and you're looking and saying, well, what are we going to do with 6,000 to 8,000 British prisoners? We don't have any place to keep these guys. What are we going to do? And so we did the same for British. We told them that, look, if you guys will just not shoot at us anymore, we'll let you keep your guns and you can go home. And so they all agreed to that. And so we were taking some 6,000 over to the board. I think it was in Boston to put them on ships to send them back to Great Britain. And then Ben Franklin, some others had second thoughts. Now, wait a minute. These guys work for the king, and the king is not going to recognize that they're out. He's going to send them directly back into battle. So they decided, okay, what we need to do is create some places for these guys to stay. So they marched them. They became neighbors of Thomas Jefferson. They marched them from New York all the way down to Charlottesville, Virginia, and got them set up on farms down there and let them do farming, let them raise their families, and let them be
1: You're
0: part
1: kidding
0: of the community.
1: Me.
0: No, wow. No. They were all prisoners of war. Some 6,000 there in Charlottesville, and Thomas Jefferson worked hard to make sure that they had all the blankets that they needed, they had the food they needed, that they were treated right. If there were Americans in Virginia, Charlottesville, that were angry and wanted to do and retaliate, Jefferson wouldn't let them. I mean, the way we treated the British prisoners was with honor. And so generally, we would simply take their word, and if they gave their word, we'd let them go. But then we recognized that, well, these guys don't control their own destiny. The king does. And the problem we had at the Revolution, why they treated us so bad and everybody else so good, was if they treated us as a foreign nation and recognized prisoners of war, then that's in essence recognizing that we are a separate nation.
1: Interesting.
0: So they called it a civil war, and they called us guerrillas and rebels and insurrectionists. We were anarchists from their position. We weren't. We were principled. We laid everything out. We used their system to argue through, and just came to the point where that wouldn't work. So they recognized that if they treated us as prisoners of war, because they treated the French, the Spanish, the Italians, all the other nations they fought, they treated them with respect and treated them as well as you can be expected to be treated in war. They did not do that with Americans. And so that's why the casualty rate is so high. They did not want to send the signal that we recognize you as an equal, that you're a separate foreign nation, because that would be like acknowledging your independence. And that's why it was so brutal for American prisoners throughout the American Revolution.
1: I just had this image, David, of the prisoners of war from Saratoga in Virginia, you know, working the land, enjoying the South. They were basically like the soccer fans from around the world that came to the U.S. for the World Cup. And said, wow, this is a pretty cool place. So they basically got a little bit of a vacation down south in the southern hospitality of Virginia.
0: Exactly right, which is why so many of them decided to stay in America.
1: That was my next question. I was going to ask you, I wonder if there are people that can trace back their heritage to those guys that initially fought against us, and they were like, hey, this is kind of a cool place. I'm staying.
0: Yep, that's exactly what happened. That's a great comparison with FIFA. The rest of the world figured out that we're not as bad as they were all told.
1: Good stuff. Okay, we had a lot of other great questions, but we're going to save them for next week. We're out of time for today. Don't miss Good News Friday tomorrow. Have a great day, and thanks so much for listening to The Waldmiller Show.

0: 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Psalm 62:5 reminds us, "Yes, my soul, find rest in God. 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
4: American Family News, I'm Robert Thornton. Not guilty pleas for two of eight men accused in a

0: plot to attack the UFC 250 event at the White House last month. More from Fox's Jeff Manasso.
1: 19-year-old Tyson Proper and 21-year-old Chandler Skaggs entering not guilty pleas in federal court in Ohio, where they and six others are each charged with conspiracy to provide material support to terrorists and conspiracy to commit murder on federal government territory and murder a federal government official, stemming from what prosecutors say was a thwarted plot to fly explosive-laden drones into the White House UFC event and then shoot panicked crowd members as they fled. Prosecutors say the suspects harbored fringe conspiracy theories and hoped the attack would destabilize the federal government. Jeff Manasso, Fox News.
0: The U.S. government has designated two new Mexican cartels as foreign terrorist organizations. They are the Juarez Cartel and Los Viagras. The Federal Register published the designation today. Secretary of State Marco Rubio today convened leaders from more than 60 countries to take part in the Trump administration's latest effort to combat radical left-wing political terrorism. With statements about the alarming rise of political violence by the left, Rubio and other U.S. officials painted a dark image of the future if the communists and Marxists perpetrating these acts are not defeated. He urged officials in attendance, mostly from European and Latin American countries, to unite to address the issue. See more on this at AFN.net. The system is being monitored for potential development near the Gulf. More from Fox Weather's Brian Norcross.
2: I think the odds on this one are going to go down as we go forward, based on what we're seeing from the computer forecast. But National Hurricane Center is saying for the next 2 days, we have a 0% chance of anything developing there and a 20% chance looking the next 7 days. So that would be really Sunday into the first part of next week, say Tuesday or Wednesday, if anything would develop. But boy, the odds, it just doesn't look like it. The atmosphere really is not set up for a tropical development.
0: The potential area affected stretches from parts of the northeastern Gulf into the southeast coastline off the coast of South Carolina. A new Gallup poll shows more Americans are losing faith in higher education. Caleb Castile has prepared this report.
3: Of course, the vast majority of pregnancies are in women, and I have absolutely no problem with using the word pregnant women. I use it myself.
4: Has a non-biological woman ever had a baby?
3: A transgender person?
4: That's not a biological woman. Has a non-biological woman ever had a baby?
3: I would reiterate,
4: it's ridiculous.
5: What you just heard is the Chancellor of the University of California, San Francisco, being unable to answer Illinois Republican Representative Mary Miller's question about whether non-biological women could have babies. It's no shock that faith in higher education in America continues to slide. The most recent Gallup poll shows that just 38% of adults retain a, quote, great deal or quite a lot of confidence in higher education. The poll also asked respondents on what drives their lack of confidence in the system. 31% cite partisan bias or indoctrination on campuses. 30% say it's due to the high cost of a degree. 25% say that colleges can't prepare students to succeed in the modern-day job market. Nicholas Giordano, senior fellow of campus reform, told Fox News that three big problems are that colleges have, quote, traded education for activism, they have lowered standards which has led kids to not be able to read or write at the college level, and they have outrageous tuition costs.
6: Some of them are starting to acknowledge it, but I mean, it's like stating the obvious, right? It's like the Titanic saying that the ship is sinking when everyone knows it already and they're scrambling for their lives.
5: I'm Caleb Castile.
0: Fox reports a Memphis pizza restaurant is facing backlash after refusing service to four members of the Tennessee National Guard. The owner told Fox News Digital he stands by the decision and would make the same decision tomorrow. The owner of Tamboli's Pasta and Pizza said he refused to serve the guardsmen on Saturday night because he opposes the federally led Memphis Safe Task Force. He argued the use of National Guard troops and local law enforcement has made the city less safe rather than more secure. That's all our time for now. We invite you to see more news at AFM.net.
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8: 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It's not impossible for Him. 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

0: Don't worry about anything but in everything by prayer and petition. With thanksgiving, let your requests be made known to God. And the peace of God, which passes all understanding, shall keep your hearts and minds through Christ Jesus. Philippians chapter 4, verses 6 and 7. Thanks for listening today. This is the Hour of Intercession. I'm Pastor Joseph Parker. We invite you to look in the Word of God with us, beginning at, Psalm 104, starting at verse 12. The birds of the sky nest by the waters. They sing among the branches. In Psalm 50, verse 11, Isaiah chapter 40, verse 31. But those who hope in the Lord will renew their strength. They will soar on wings like eagles. They will run and not grow weary. They will walk and not be faint. Psalm 50, verse 11. I know every bird in the mountains, and the insects in the fields are mine. Matthew chapter 13, verse 32. Though it is the smallest of all seeds, yet it grows. It is the largest of garden plants and becomes a tree, so that the birds come and perch in its branches. Matthew chapter 10, verse 29. Are not two sparrows sold for a penny? Yet not one of them will fall to the ground outside your Father's care. Then Matthew chapter 6, beginning at verse 25. Therefore, I say to you, do not worry about your life. Do not worry about your life, what you will eat or what you will drink, or about your body, what you will put on. Is not life more than food and the body more than clothing? Look at the birds of the air, for they neither sow nor reap nor gather into barns, yet your heavenly Father feeds them. Are you not of more value than they? Which of you by worrying can add one cubit to his stature? So why do you worry about clothing? Consider the lilies of the field, how they grow. They neither toil nor spin. And yet I say to you that even Solomon in all his glory was not arrayed like one of these. Now if God so clothes the grass of the field, which today is and tomorrow is thrown into the oven, will he not much more clothe you, O you of little faith? Therefore do not worry, saying, what shall we eat, or what shall we drink, or what shall we wear? For after all these things the Gentiles seek, for your heavenly Father knows that you need all these things. But seek first the kingdom of God and his righteousness, and all these things shall be added to you. Verses 25 to 33, Matthew chapter 6. Thank you, Father, for the wonderful blessing, privilege, and honor it is for us to walk in the wisdom of your word and just continually. Lord, thank you for your wisdom, which teaches us to seek first your kingdom and its righteousness, and all these things shall be added to you. Lord, with every passing day, help us to walk more in the wisdom of that truth. Help us to grow in our understanding of what it means and how we live it out in every area of our lives. More and more, show us your glory as we learn how and as we live this out. Fill us afresh with your spirit, your joy, and your peace today. In Jesus' name we do pray. Amen. Thanks for listening to the Hour of Intercession. Isaac Jackson is our producer. He's going to lead us in prayer at this time.
1: Heavenly Father, thank you so much for these moments. And Heavenly Father, thank you so much that you are our hiding place. You are our strength. And Heavenly Father, I'll be the one of the first to admit that we don't come to you as often as we should, that we get distracted and we let our eyes wander. And Heavenly Father, I just pray that you'd grow us in that as a consistent habit, as a consistent mindset, as a state of being, that we would be present and hiding in your presence. And Heavenly Father, I pray that that'd start right here and right now, that we'd lay aside our worries of the world, and that we'd focus on you and what you have for us right now. Thank you so much. In your holy name, amen.
0: Amen. Amen. Thank you, Isaac. And thank you again for being a part of our listening family. I want to remind our listeners that, again, our Ten Commandments Project is an ongoing discipleship project for children and youth. And been very encouraged about the great response we had for the speech challenge, that part of the project. But keep in mind that the part of the project whereby a young person can win a Ten Commandments t-shirt is ongoing all year long. Again, if they simply memorize the Ten Commandments and recite them to dad or mom or granddad or grandmom or whoever, whatever responsible adult that they might be working with, a youth director or otherwise, if they memorize them and are able to recite them to you as that parent or adult, all we need from you is a phone call and their size and a mailing address. And whenever you present it, we ask, and in fact, we definitely want to ask you, always make a big deal about presenting the shirt to them, because it is a big deal. Planting God's word in the hearts of our children and youth is much more important than I think any of us fully grasp. So this is a discipleship project. We ask that you pray for the project and pray for God to expand it, that we can reach more and more youth planting God's word. And we know that, you know, obviously, any young person, in order to be saved, you need to receive Jesus Christ as Lord and Savior of your life. But the planting of the Word of God along with salvation in the hearts of children is an ongoing discipleship effort that needs to be emphasized in the body of Christ. So pray for this project, and we invite you to continue to get involved. It can involve your children, your grandchildren, nephews, nieces, young people that you may work with, but we invite you to do just that. We're honored to have with us once again Michael Pink. He's a Christian businessman, the author of the book Free as a Bird, as well as the author of many other books as well. Michael, how are you today?
2: Well, brother, I am blessed beyond measure, more than I deserve, and I'm so glad and honored, honestly, to be with you, to hear you, to hear the heart of Isaac, and to hear your heart and the love for the Father. I pray that reaches out to everyone listening to us today.
0: Amen. Amen. Well, thanks again for being with us again, Michael. And if you would, once again, take time. Many of our listeners probably remember your name from past broadcasts, but some may not. Reintroduce yourself and tell our listeners about who you are. And, of course, tell them how they can get in touch with you and connect with your ministries, I should say, plural then, so as well, please.
2: Well, sure. Thank you for that. I head up something called the Jesus School of Business, which you can find that at jesusschoolofbusiness.com. I host a biweekly masterclass to teach people about the things of God and invite them to participate and become enrolled in the Jesus School of Business. That's a major focus for me. I spent a lot of years doing consulting and training all over the world, mostly the United States, but other countries. And the Lord has got me now just to be focusing on helping the individuals to get what they need and provide the training. He's opened my eyes to so many things, including the passage that you were reading from. It's so profound to me. I learned something the other day, Joseph, that I never thought of it this way. But people have little businesses, sometimes big businesses that they're trying to run, that they want to start. They have visions, they have dreams, and they may even want to do it God's way. And they open the Bible and they look and they say, I don't see business lessons in here. I see how to be a good person, how to connect with God. I see about prayer, but I don't know business. Well, he does show us that. It is there. Not only does he teach us out of the Old Testament some very specific strategies that I talk about from Solomon and others, but also he does something masterful. Because as I said earlier today to somebody, that if you were to take everything that God knows about business, every kind of business that you could have, everything that could be done, and spell it all out, there wouldn't be room enough to write all the volumes down. Mm. I think there'd be so much. They estimate that there's literally millions of business books and economic books that have been written, literally, and published in the last 100 years. Millions is the estimate. And so that's a lot of books that man has come up with. So imagine what God could do, even if he got rid of the redundant stuff. So what he did was this. He gave you some places to look, because when you look in the scriptures and you meditate on the word of God, it's, as it says in Psalm 1, blessed is the man who walks not in the counsel of the ungodly, nor stands in the way of the sinner, nor sits in the seat of the scornful, but his delight is in the law of the Lord, and in his law does he meditate day and night. And he will be like a tree planted by the rivers of water that brings forth his fruit in season. His leaf also will not wither, and whatever he does will prosper. So there's something there about just meditating in the word. And why? Because the word is, well, as it says in John 1, the Word became flesh and dwelt among us. In the beginning was the Word was with God, the Word was God, the Word is God. And he came and he lived and he dwelt among us. And so we beheld his glory, John said, the glories of the only begotten. And so what we know is that when we meditate on his Word, when we spend our time marinating our mind in it and are letting it soak and drip down into our heart, it communicates to us because his Word is alive. His Word is not ink on paper. It is the person of Jesus Christ. It is his Spirit put in printed form, but it is still his Spirit. He makes it come alive. And so when we do that, we get to learn so much from him and about him, and it's magnificent. And so we learn that way, but then we also can learn from what you just read out of Matthew 6, because Jesus, knowing that people, and he says in a space of about 7 or 8 verses, three times he says, maybe it's 9 verses, three times he says, do not worry. I mean, he says it like 3 times, almost back to back. Do not worry, a couple of verses. Do not worry, a couple of verses. Do not worry. So obviously people are worried. They're worried about finances. They're worried about money. They're worried about provision. They're worried about all those things. And he says, okay, let me explain to you a few things. First of all, he says, let me show you the birds. You see those birds over there? They're not planting seed in the farm. They're not working the fields. They're not reaping any harvest. They don't store it all in the barns. The Heavenly Father feeds them every single day. In fact, we know now that there's some 50 billion birds on the planet. He feeds every one of them multiple times a day. Mm-hmm. And then we worry about our provision? It's crazy. We don't need to worry about it. And then he says, hey, let me give you another business clue. I'm going to show you something. You can learn from the birds and you can study because the birds have amazing things. They have 13 laws of foraging that I found out. They have a certain habit they do every single day that enables them to fly effortlessly. They have certain things that they do in the morning to set the tone for the day. They have morning declarations. They do all these habits, and they forage like 13 different strategies. They have a lot of different things, and you can learn from it. Say, well, there's never a group of birds you see sitting over in the park bench thinking, well, I'm just waiting for the handouts today. They don't have it because they do what they were designed to do. So that's amazing. But then he goes another step further to those who love gardens. And he says, look at that, right? He actually says, consider the lilies of the field. Lilies are a beautiful flower. There's several different kinds of lilies, of course. But anyway, he says, consider the lilies of the field. And then the next three words are the most powerful instructive words of this whole section, in my opinion. He says, how they grow. He didn't say, consider the lilies of the field. Aren't they pretty? He could have. He made them. He didn't say, consider the lilies of the field. Smell them. Smell the fragrance they give off. Isn't that wonderful? He said, consider the lilies of the field, how they grow. In fact, the Amplified version says, learn thoroughly how they grow. And so that infers that there's a process. There's a system. He says, it goes on to say that they don't spin. They don't toil. They don't spin. Yet Solomon in all of his glory was not arrayed like one of these. And so look how so well taken care of. How do they do that? Well, if you want to know how the flower is so well taken care of and so beautifully adorned, learn how they grow. That's what he's telling him to do. Consider how they grow. Well, when you do that, you find out that the laws of business are inextricably connected to the laws of nature. And when you study the things that God made, as Paul said in Romans 1, mm-hmm. he said that the hidden things of God from the creation of the world are clearly revealed, are clearly seen by the things he made, even his eternal power and his divine nature or his divine attributes. And so we know that that's there. And so I would tell people, if you want to learn and say, how do I get out of any financial duress? Look in the scriptures, meditate in the Word, marinate your mind in the Word, the beautiful Word of God, and then learn and study.
0: Michael, I'm going to need to jump in here right here and pick up there on the other side. You're listening to the Hour of Intercession. Our phone guest is Michael Pink. He's the author of the book, Free as a Bird. We'll be right back.
3: I'm Rick Scarborough, and this is my take. The Persian Gulf is vital to global oil and gas supply. Historically, 21% of the world's daily demand, about 20 million barrels, have originated from the region and shipped through the world's most critical transit choke point, the Strait of Hormuz. The strait was recently closed by Iran to most shipments other than to China. The U.S. firmly opposes Iran's closure, fee structures, or tariffs, insisting the strait must remain tariff-free and open. 6 weeks of negotiations with Iran have yielded to major agreements. Americans are increasingly impatient and unfulfilled promises and unmet expectations. President Trump faces the challenge of balancing global and public opinion while maintaining support and alignment with his political base. Pray that God will give our leaders wisdom as they pursue constructive solutions. I'm Rick Scarborough, and that's my take.
4: Hello, everyone. I'm Tim Wildman, president of American Family Association and American Family Radio. Hey, we've got some great tours lined up for March of 2027. We've got one tour we call the Footsteps of Paul tour. That's mainly in Greece, or only in Greece, including Athens and Corinth and Thessalonica. And then we've got a separate tour to Italy, where we're going to Venice and Florence and Pisa and Rome and all the sites of Italy. So you can do both of these tours if you want to. We've arranged that as well. Also, this tour of Italy, it's not like the Olive Garden tour of Italy, you know. We're really going there to Italy to see Italy and to eat Italian food, too, as well. So for information on any of the tours I've mentioned here, go to tours.afa.net. 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

0: The music of Fred Hammond with You Are the Living Word. Thanks for listening to the Hour of Intercession here on American Family Radio. Our phone guest is Michael Pink. He's a Christian businessman and an author of the book Free as a Bird. And Michael, as we begin this segment, I want to ask, would you pray for our listeners that they would be able to hear and receive all that the Lord wants them to receive through the broadcast today, please?
1: Absolutely. Absolutely. Heavenly Father, as I come before you right now in that beautiful name of Jesus, and there are people that are sitting on the other end of this listening, maybe they're driving, maybe they're sitting at home, maybe they're in a hospital room, but they're somewhere, and they've tuned in, and they're hoping to hear something from you, something that touches them, something that is real. And Lord, everything you say, every word you've ever uttered is real, is powerful, is life-giving, and I pray that you will be glorified in this and that you will reach into their hearts, into their lives, and apply what they need to hear from what we are able to discuss today. And I pray you bless them, open their ears and their heart to receive the engrafted word of God in the name of Jesus. Amen.
0: Amen. Amen. And Mike, I wanted to ask if you back up just a tad bit, and you use the word birds foraging for food. Can you define or explain what you mean by that phrase?
1: Yes, I'd be glad to. There are a number of strategies that birds use to forage. And forage means to search around for provisions like food. And they're looking for food. So a robin will walk along the grass and then he'll cock his head and he'll listen for the sound, believe it or not, of an earthworm making its way to the surface. A wren will go through the forest floor and through the leaf litter on the forest floor and listen for the sound of a spider or some insect crawling along the floor. And they're just scratching around. A sparrow might be at the neighborhood outdoor restaurant looking for crumbs that may come its way. They're foraging. They're looking for food that it can find. And every day, birds go looking for the food because God doesn't throw it in the nest. But what they do is they act consistent with the way that God designed them. You will never see a robin diving for fish, mm-hmm. nor will you see an eagle or an osprey digging for worms. Mm-hmm. They find the food that God prepared for them. They search for it the way God told them. And they don't know, for example, where they're going to find it. They just know that they will find it. They know, for example, if they're a woodpecker, they're going to find it in a tree. They don't know which tree. And so they go from tree to tree. But what they do know is by the end of the day, they and their family will be fed. And they look for it every single day, confident that it is there and they will find it.
0: So would it be correct to say that another word for forage would be their unique strategy that God gives them for finding food? Would that be another way to say it?
1: Well, certainly, God's given them a variety of strategies, and I talk about 13 different ones in the book Free as a Bird, mm-hmm. which I hope people will go to Amazon and get Free as a Bird by Michael Pink. There's more than one book by that title. But you'll learn, like, what are the ways that God designed into birds that are very creative that you look at it, you go, oh, my goodness, I could be doing that. That's a great strategy for finding provision. Because God doesn't throw it in the nest, but they never go hungry. And so you learn that they do certain things. They forage every single day. Every day they're going out and they're looking and they're doing the things they need to do, but they never go without. They're mm-hmm. always taken care of. And they spend a lot of time sitting on the trees, chirping with each other, flying around, having a pretty good life, actually. Mm-hmm. They know that they're going to be taken care of.
0: Well, so, Michael, would you say then that one of your goals behind the message of the book is to help people see that just as God takes care of the birds with different strategies depending on the particular kind of bird, that you're saying he's entrusting each one of us with gifts and skills and abilities that can help provide for us as well. Is that another way to put that?
1: Well, it certainly is within the space of that, because God does, that's in the realm of design. Mm-hmm. God has designed, put something gifts in you. Like Isaac is so gifted with the technical parts of doing the production and behind the scene things. Mm-hmm. That's a gifting that I don't have. I could learn those things, but he does it with such a grace that it's just a beautiful thing to watch. Mm-hmm. So there are certain things that people have that are, for them, this is the way that they need to find the provision that God has, because your provision is laid beside your purpose. And so if your purpose or your calling is in the ministry, then say, okay, well, Lord, whereabouts and who to whom and all those kinds of things. If you're in the business arena, you still say, well, Lord, what business do you want me to go into? And, well, I'm particularly good at this or that, whatever the thing is. And you start to go towards what you're gifted at, what you're capable of. And when you go in there, you're going to find that the provision is there for you. But if I try to make it right now as a singer, it won't happen unless somebody just wants to give me because they're merciful. But so anyway, yeah, it's the gifting thing that you have, and then you flow with it, and you act in those things, and you hone them. One thing birds do, they spend a lot of time preening. Mm-hmm. They spend more time, when that means preening, means cleaning their feathers, aligning them, fixing things that are broken, replacing whatever they have to do to make sure that the feathers are perfectly aligned before they fly. And they'll spend 2 to 8 times more time oiling their feathers, preening their feathers, correcting them, cleaning them, all those things, than they actually do flying. But when they fly, it's a thing of beauty. Mm-hmm. And that's something that's good for us. We need to say, well, Lord, you've called me into, let's say it's a profession of sales. I need to spend time learning that. I need to hone that skill. You've called me into, it can be any number of opportunities, a bookkeeping business, a welding, whatever it is. Then say, okay, Lord, teach me, how do I do this with excellence? And you preen or you perfect or you develop that skill. And in the doing of it, you fund your provision.
0: All right. Well, Michael, let me ask you this question. So if someone who is listening now may be saying to themselves, well, that sounds wonderful and beautiful, but I have no idea what God is calling me to do, and I don't see, not only do I know what it is, I don't know how it could possibly help me to make income as well. Would you share with them, Michael, why getting the book can be helpful to them?
1: Yeah, I'll be happy to share that. First of all, it's important for us, you know, most people think, I don't know what I need to do. I don't know what I'm supposed to do. I don't know what God wants me to do. And that's not an uncommon question that people have. But there are a few questions that you could ask, and we talk about them in the book. You know, basically, for example, one of the things you want to know is, well, what do people notice about you and compliment you on that you're good at? Like, maybe you don't even know it because it comes so natural to you, but they say, you have such a way with words, or such a good voice, or you're so skilled at this. Like, I notice Isaac, and I notice the professional care that he gives and what he does. It just feels like top rate to me. And so I noticed that about him. So there's something connected there. And so you look and say, well, where do other people notice about me, number one? Number two, what do I do that makes me feel like I'm looking forward to getting up in the morning and doing it again? I know somebody that's a welder. It's very hard work. They don't look forward to getting up at 4:30 or 5 o'clock in the morning and driving an hour and a half to some place to work in 110-degree temperatures with equipment that's so hot and protective and then sweat like crazy all day and come back. But it pays really good money for them. They're making, you know, thousands of dollars a week. So they do it, but they hate it. It's like hard. It's brutal. And they don't look forward to getting up in the morning. Wouldn't it be nice if you said, well, what is it that instead of that, which depletes you, what is it that makes you feel the opposite? Like, I can hardly wait to get up in the morning and get started again. I'm so looking forward. It's going to be so good. What's that? That's one clue that may be related. I'm not talking about going, you know, fishing or swimming at the lake, but what thing that brings value to other people do you like? Next is what really, really, really bothers you? Like, you think, wait a minute, that's an injustice. And I got to do something about it. Is there something like that that is a burr in your saddle? It's something that says, I cannot allow that. I cannot stomach that. I cannot let stand by. That might be a clue to your calling. You know, for me, it's like I'm a Christian. I'm a believer. And so I cannot have conversations with people without at least asking the Father, do you want me to tell them about you in this particular conversation? How do you want me to proceed? Because I know that the Son of God came to seek and to save that which was lost. Mm-hmm. And so I'm about my Father's business just like Jesus was, and I care about that. And so if you don't know what you're supposed to do, whatever, what I would say is, first of all, what door is open to you? And walk through that and see as you're going, it's hard to steer. It's actually impossible to steer a parked car. So you think, well, I don't know whether I should, you know, have a career in sales or start my own business. Well, what door is opening for you right now? Go in that one and begin to traverse down that trail, trusting that God will steer you and create something. Because sometimes God will direct you in a path that you feel like, I don't really want to do that, but it's training. You do it, you'll be thankful for it. So if you get the book, and I encourage you to do so, you're going to learn God's ways. You're going to learn how to know your design. See, you're designed a certain way. God designed you with certain abilities, certain skills. Mm-hmm. He also, the Bible says in Psalm 33, I think it's verse 12, that he formed or fashioned your heart individually. Formed your heart individually. So it means like with an architectural blueprint level care, specifically you. And Ephesians 2:10 says that there are good works prepared beforehand for you to walk in. And so your responsibility is to say, God, what do you want me to walk in? And then go with that piece and do it. And you know what? You might make a mistake. You might go down a path and, well, this thing can pay me a lot of money. I think I want that. And you know what? Maybe it will. But maybe you go down there, you go, realize this is not, I don't feel the pleasure of God on this. Mm-hmm. And you learn to sense that. And so I would encourage people to do that. And you'll really find that and much more inside the book.
0: Mm. Well, would it be accurate to say also, too, that like, of course, putting our faith to work is all entwined in every aspect of this, in that because, of course, the Bible tells us the just shall live by faith, and that without faith, it's impossible to please him. So one of the goals would be, and tell me if this is correct, though, you mentioned when people notice certain things about us, they notice or comment on ways they see something outstanding in our gifts, our strengths, our abilities then. So we trust God that God is helping us to better see who we are, and we act on that. Would it be correct to say then that that's a part of our faith journey in learning what our specific calling is?
1: Absolutely. When I was a young man, all I knew, and I'm talking, you know, in my teens, I just got a job because I got out of high school and I got a job. Mm-hmm. And I went to whatever job I could get. And then I heard, oh, this company pays more. And I went to that company. I was just a kid. I didn't know any better. Mm-hmm. And then, but I realized at one point that I wanted to go into sales. And so I did. And I realized that I feel like somehow in the business arena, this feels right for me. Mm-hmm. And I want to be in that arena. And I had to start off, you know, at the bottom of the rung. And, but in that, I learned the things that I needed that were necessary. Most importantly, I learned how to depend on God, how to hear him. And I would ask him things. You know, we know that Solomon got a lot of Proverbs. We know that. And James says, if any man lacks wisdom, let him ask of God who gives to all men liberally, without chastising, without upbraiding them, it says, without, you know, talking down to them, basically. And so, but let him ask in faith, nothing wavering, but he that doubts is like a wave of the sea tossed and fro, you know, to and fro. Let not that man think he'll receive anything of the Lord, because he's double-minded and unstable in all his ways. So you don't want to be that. But so I said, well, Lord, I want wisdom like Solomon. And I'm just, I'm waiting for him. And I'm going to tell you, if you learn how to wait on the Lord, which is just quiet down, listen, have a humble heart, and go before him. The very first, he's given me many, but the very first proverb that he ever gave me was this. It said, in the skeletal remains of many a worthy plan. And that God's basically his provision are, it says, in the valley of indecision, what's the full of that? Excuse me. In the valley of indecision, lay the skeletal remains of any worthy plan. In other words, people have, I've got this idea. And you know what? They can't make up their mind. They don't know which way to go. And they hesitate and they hesitate and they hesitate and they hesitate. And that beautiful, worthy, good plan, not perfect, but good, lays in Death Valley. Mm-hmm. And God said, in the valley of indecision, lay the skeletal remains of any worthy plan. So that was profound. It shaped my life. But I'll tell you, he's given me more. So you can learn how to sit with the Father and say, teach mm-hmm. me your word, show me that. And he will do so, and he will direct your steps. And when you don't even know, which is where most of my directions come from, when I didn't even know I was being directed, until I look back and realize, oh my gosh, he was directing me all this way. So mm-hmm. he directs you when you're looking, he directs you when you're not. He loves you, he cares for you, and he will be faithful to complete the work that he began in you.
0: Amen. Amen. You know, I think of this too, that, you know, the word tells us, seek first the kingdom of heaven and its righteousness, and all these things shall be added to you. We need to be mindful that pursuing our calling is not only important for being fulfilled as well as providing for us, it builds the kingdom of God, it glorifies the Father, and God's will gets done in the world as well. So important truths for us as believers to be mindful of. Well, we're coming up on a break, and on the other side, I'm going to ask that you'll pray for the church to encourage people to pursue their callings more as well, but we'll pick up there. Our phone guest today is Michael Pink. He's a Christian businessman and author of the book, one of many books, but this one we're talking about is the book Free as a Bird. We'll be right back.
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4: In the early 1970s, Gordon Lightfoot recorded a hit song entitled If You Could Read My Mind, and it contained this line, "The feeling's gone and I just can't get it back." In a genuine love relationship, there are times of closeness and caring, but there are also times of distance and disinterest. Emotions are very unstable, and you can't build anything permanent on something so shaky. So where does the stability in marriage come from? Well, the key to a lifelong love is found in a commitment of the will, which is like the engine on a train. It'll keep you moving down the right track. But feelings are like the caboose being pulled along by the powerful engine at the other end. Which end of the train is pulling your marital relationship? It's a question worth pondering.
3: For more information, visit drdobsonminute.org.
5: They say when life hands you lemons, make lemonade. 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

0: Music, the music of Life Church with Where the Spirit of the Lord Is. Thanks for listening to the Hour of Intercession here on American Family Radio. Once again, our phone guest today is Michael Pink. He's a Christian businessman and author of the book Free as a Bird. Michael, as we begin this final segment, would you pray for the church, that the church would really encourage every believer to pursue their specific calling from the Lord?
1: Yeah, for sure. Father, right now, as I think about the men and women listening to this broadcast, that you would awaken in them and reignite.

0: purpose. You made them with purpose, will be awakened this day, and they would prepare themselves to step fully into the call and destiny of God in their life. In your name, Jesus. Amen.
1: Amen. Amen. And would you share once again with our listeners, if someone wants to get the book Free as a Bird or any of your other books, how can they do that?
0: Well, it's one simple thing. They can go to my website, michaelpink.com, and they can learn about me and see some of the books I have there. But the simplest way to get Free as a Bird, if you want to get it quick and maybe get free shipping and that kind of thing, is go to amazon.com and put Free as a Bird by Michael Pink. You will thank me for it. I promise you, you will thank me for that. It is the most amazing piece of work I've ever done. So I want to encourage you to go there and get that. If you want to learn more about what I do, you want to know more about the school, the Jesus School of Business.com, you can go there and find out, hey, how does the Word of God and the things that God made, how does that fit into business? How do I run my business that way? Because God has 100% success rate, but I don't. So how do I do that? You're going to learn that by being part of that. So I encourage you to go to michaelpink.com. That'll hook you up with the Jesus School, and you can also from there find where you go to get Free as a Bird, or go directly to Amazon if you prefer.
1: All right. Share the title of your book about the rainforest once again. What is that title?
0: Yeah, that book is called Rainforest Strategy. Rainforest Strategy. And it's the planet's most successful business model. Zig Ziglar wrote the foreword to the book. It's an amazing book. And it teaches some of the mystery and the majesty of the rainforest and how the secrets of God are embedded in the things that he made and how that can help you thrive in the marketplace just by forget about all the highfalutin, business college stuff, much of which doesn't do much good. And just look at what God made and say, how do I imitate you? How do I take your wisdom that you embedded in the trees of the forest and to take those secrets out and apply them to my life, job, and business? It's amazing. And I think people will really love that.
1: Okay. I want to invite you, just for the balance of our time, to share any additional insights you're wanting to share about the topic of the book.
0: Well, a couple of things I want to share. First of all, let me lay this out. As I was studying the scripture the other day, and I came across, behold, in 1 John 3:1, behold what manner of love the Father has bestowed on us, that we should be called the children of God. And when I began to dig into that a little deeper, when it says behold, it means like, don't miss this. And then it says, what manner of love, which in the Greek is the idea of like, what country is this from? Is this from another planet? This is not what is done on planet Earth. This is not human love. It's right. What manner of love the Father has bestowed on us, freely and generously given to us, that we should be called children of God. And it's so powerful because a king can grant forgiveness. A king can, grant that. But that's one thing. It's a whole other thing. When a king pardons you, that's one thing. When a king adopts you, that's a different ballgame. And so understand your position, that you've been adopted. You've been born into the kingdom of God. It's a very beautiful thing. And then if you look at, and I was studying this today, in Colossians 2, verse 9 and 10, it says, for in him dwells all the fullness of the Godhead bodily. That's Jesus. And it says, and you, here's six words. Ready? And you are complete in him. And so many people feel like, well, I'm not really accepted. Yes, you are. I'm not really righteous. Yes, you are. You're the righteousness of God in Christ. I'm not really this, that, the other thing. No, you are complete in him. When you understand that, and I would to God that I would have known years ago, but I didn't. But when you do, it changes a lot of things. So I want to encourage you. For example, years ago, a quick story, and this is many years ago. This is in the mid-80s, 1984. And I had moved to Toronto, Canada, and I had a job in sales, straight commission, and I didn't have any money. I had no money. And I took a bus. I didn't even have a vehicle. I took a bus, a Greyhound bus across the country, took a job in straight sales, had $100 cash, got off the bus depot downtown Toronto with no place to stay and $100, which will get you a hotel for a night. And I'm on foot with three boxes with all my worldly possessions that I had left. That's it. That's all I had. And in that group of possessions was some books, by the way. But anyway, that's all I had. And I end up reaching out to a brother I hadn't spoken to in a long time, my half-brother. And I stayed with

0: And I got a cash advance from my employer and leased a car, and I'm ready to go. So I'm working, but month after month after month, I'm barely making a living. I'm scratching it out. And after a few months, I said, Lord, I get up in the morning and I have toast and peanut butter. And then I might make myself a peanut butter and jelly sandwich for lunch and eat that with me during the day. And then I get home from work and I have more peanut butter and some apple juice. And I kind of live off of peanut butter and jelly, peanut butter and lettuce, peanut butter and cucumber, but peanut butter primarily, and some kind of cheap bread. And after a while, I said, God, I'm tired of living off of peanut butter. I'm broke all the time and I'm tired of it. And he said to me, and this is important for everybody. Now, listen, everybody, you're listening. Tune back in. Listen. He said, have you ever run out of peanut butter? And I said, well, no, sir. Do you know why you've never run out of peanut butter? I said, no, sir. He said, because you have peanut butter faith. You're confident that you're going to have enough money to buy peanut butter and jelly, peanut butter and bread, peanut butter and lettuce, whatever it is, peanut butter and pickles maybe. But you're pretty sure that you're going to have enough. You've got enough for that. You're not going to run out of that. That's what you believe for. And that's why you have it. That's all you're believing for. That's all you're getting. And I thought, wow, you mean I can believe for something else? So I decided that day I was going to elevate my faith to something I call pork chop faith. I want some pork chops. I want some lamb chops. I want some vegetables. I want some potatoes. I'm going to eat like a regular person. And I went to the grocery store and I bought regular vegetables. And I brought them home and I began to eat meat and vegetables, not just peanut butter sandwiches. And you know what? I found out that I never ran out of pork chops. I never ran out of lamb chops. I never ran out of meat. I never ran out of sandwich meat. I never ran out. It's like, huh, I elevated my faith from peanut butter faith to what I affectionately call pork chop faith. And there was something there that I realized that my God loves me and I'm living at a subsistence level because that's all I was believing for. And I was not ready to say, well, there we go. That's the secret. I'm going to eat out at the finest restaurants every day. Because I didn't really have that level of belief. But for some reason, I could go from peanut butter faith to pork chop faith. And I did. And I never looked back. And after a while, I said, you know what? I think I want some good steaks. And after a while, I discovered something called, and it was a name I hadn't heard before, called filet mignon and ribeye and things like that. And I found out that as I began to trust God and believe him, I could eat better. And then I learned about healthy eating and all those other things. So my point is that in that story, I learned something from Romans 8:32. This was right around the time that this all happened, where it says, for he, speaking of God, for he who spared not his own son, but delivered him up for us all, how shall he not with him also freely give us all things? In other words, Paul's saying, if God would give us his son, to die on a cross for you and for me, how was it possible that you would even consider that he would not freely give you anything? And I thought about that. I thought, I still was afraid to ask for too much, but I at least felt like I could ask for pork chops and you know, go to the, and I didn't just ask. I didn't wait for somebody to deliver them to the door. I just went to the store and bought them and trusted that, you know, I was going to be at a new level. And I was. And so I want to encourage people. Maybe you're living on pork chop faith. Maybe you're living on peanut butter faith. Maybe for you it's, I don't know, whatever the foods are, macaroni and cheese all the time. That can go a long way. I'm going to tell you, you're probably living a level below what you need to. God loves you. He loves you. And he's got plans for you that'll take you far beyond that. And I want to encourage you, once you know he loves you, and you walk in his love, and you're comfortable and confident in his love, the world becomes your oyster, and life gets a whole lot better, even though there are still challenges along the way.
1: Amen. Amen. Would you take just 30 seconds to pray, whatever's on your heart, to pray for our listeners before we close our time?
0: Absolutely. Father, right now, there's people that have heard my story. I shortened it down, Lord. You know, I could have told it a lot longer, but there are people right now that are in this place of need, maybe even feeling a little desperation. And they're looking at your word that says, my God will supply all your need according to his riches and glory by Christ Jesus, but their need doesn't seem to be met. And yet, Lord, you promised that. So where is it? Well, Lord, you've provided it. You cannot lie. So I pray that your their eyes will be open to see what the provision that you have, because it is impossible for you to lie, and it is impossible for them to have a problem and a challenge that doesn't come with it, an opportunity that equals or exceeds the measure of the adversity they have. So open their eyes, help them to know that adversity and opportunity are joined at the hip, and you are their provider. In Jesus' name, amen.
1: Amen. Amen. Thank you so much once again, Michael, for being with us today, and please just continue to keep running for the Lord as you do. Praise God.
0: Brother, thank you.
1: Amen. Amen. Well, as we normally do before we end the broadcast, if you are listening today and you have never given your heart to Jesus Christ as Lord and Savior, keep in mind the single most important decision in all of life is the decision to choose to receive Christ as Lord and Savior. If you've never made that step, would you from your heart make that step with us today? I'd like to invite you to simply pray this prayer with us from your heart and invite him to come in to make you brand new, to save you so that your destiny will be eternal life in heaven with us. Would you pray with us even now? Lord Jesus, thank you for loving me so much. You came into the world a long time ago. You lived. You died on the cross to pay for all my sins. 3 days later, you rose up from the dead so that I could be saved. Lord, I confess, I've sinned and done wrong in many, many ways. Lord, I repent and I turn from the wrong I've done. Forgive me, Lord, for all the wrong things I've done. Lord Jesus, come into my heart. Be the Lord and Savior of my life. You told us in your word, whoever calls on the name of the Lord shall be saved. Right now, Lord, I'm calling on your name. Lord, save me. Fill me with your spirit. Help me to live for you. Help me to read the Bible every day. Help me to pray every day. Help me to live in the wisdom of your word every day. In Jesus' name, amen. Well, if you prayed and gave your life to Christ today as we were going through this broadcast, would you email us and let us know? We'd like to share with you some literature, some resource materials that will help you to begin to grow and grow strong and vibrant in your new walk with the Lord. Please get in touch. Again, that email, joseph@afr.net. Again, we hope to hear from you. Please pray much for our brother, Brother Michael Pink, as he continues to serve the Lord as a Christian businessman and a kingdom warrior as he does. Thanks for listening. Join us again next time for the Hour of Intercession.

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4: American Family News, I'm Robert Thornton. The State Department hosted officials from around the world today as part of an effort to combat far-left political terrorism. Speaking at the event, Secretary of State Marco Rubio said counterterrorism efforts have ignored left-wing political extremism.
5: We've been taught to believe that this kind of political violence, it simply doesn't exist, or it's being exaggerated. But it does exist, and we're actually underestimating it. And our nations bear the scars to prove it. And today we face a new wave of this old evil.
4: Last year, the administration classified Antifa, a left-wing group, as a domestic terrorist organization. Some civil liberty groups have pushed back against the Trump administration's heavy focus on left-wing extremism and have claimed that groups like Antifa do not even have membership records or a leadership structure. Democrat Senate Minority Leader Chuck Schumer declined to weigh in on an issue with a member of his party. The New York Post reported that Senator Ruben Gallego of Arizona allegedly engaged in sexual relationships with at least two Democrat House staffers who did not work for him while he was a member of the House. According to House rules, members are not barred from having relationships with staffers who work outside of their office. Sources told the outlet that it was believed the relationships happened while the lawmaker was unmarried. In a recent opinion piece by Troy Miller of the National Religious Broadcasters, he wrote that confusion has become a weapon and said it's important for Christians to understand that we're in this global battle together for the Judeo-Christian worldview versus a progressive, secular, socialist one. He made these comments on AFR.
6: There is a lot of confusion being sown out there. It's almost as if this is a weapon. You know, the Bible talks about bearing false witness. We have these false witnesses out there. They've created so much confusion that people often tune out because they don't think anything is the truth. But thank goodness, Jenna, your program and others, NRB members, are out there helping people understand and how to read the culture.
4: He talked about the debate over Israel on the right.
6: And we really have a fight today, if you boil it down, between that Christian, Judeo-Christian foundation that believes that God is the creator, believes that family is important, believes that individuals have the right of conscience to make decisions and not the state. All of these issues, sexuality, marriage, are all defined in our worldview.
4: He went on to say the left is good at trying to divide the right. Lake Powell, a major source of hydroelectric power and agricultural water for the Southwest, is critically dry because of a severe drought. AFN Steve Jordahl reports if it gets any worse, the whole country may be suffering from the fallout.
7: Lake Powell, one of the two major reservoirs on the Colorado River that bracket the Grand Canyon, is severely low and without an influx of water could effectively run dry by August, according to the U.S. Bureau of Reclamation. David LeGates of the Cornwall Alliance says Arizona, New Mexico, California, and parts of Utah depend on Lake Powell and its Glen Canyon Dam.
8: There's not enough hydroelectric power. There's not enough water eventually to drink, not enough water for agricultural purposes, and we run into serious issues in the Southwest.
7: And he says the sudden growth of AI data centers only adds to the problem.
8: With data centers going in that have water demands as well, there's just going to be no more water coming down the Colorado River to fill the need.
7: The Colorado generates hydroelectric power for 40 million people and sustains 5.5 million acres of farmland. Firing up shuttered coal plants would help a little, but LeGate says we should have been working on nuclear power for the last decade.
8: Wind and solar are not dispatchable, and they're not going to be available when the sun doesn't shine and the wind's not blowing.
7: He says the fallout from the crisis will come at the exact wrong time, with woke Democrats chomping at the bit to reinstate the Green New Deal and their evil DSA twins rooting for the destruction of the U.S. economy.
8: If people are having trouble making ends meet every day at expenses, if that goes up, they tend to blame the administration that's currently in power.
4: On this day in history, Apollo 11 lifted off from John F. Kennedy Space Center in Florida. 4 days later, Neil Armstrong and Buzz Aldrin became the first men to set foot on the moon. See more news at AFM.net.
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10: 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I'm Dana Gresh. Virtue. Now, maybe this word feels a little bit outdated, and maybe it gets a bit overused in religious circles, but today Nancy DeMoss Wolgemuth is going to challenge the definition of virtue for women both inside and outside the church.
11: Well, I'm so glad that you're walking with us through the True Woman Manifesto as we've been unpacking it. If you've missed any of those sessions, you'd like to go back, you can do that. 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You can print off a PDF of the True Woman Manifesto. Our hope is that tens of thousands, 100,000 hungry-hearted women across this country and around the world will read this manifesto prayerfully and carefully, will say, this expresses my heart desire, not that I've arrived or even close, but this is the kind of woman I want to be, and who will sign it expressing that intent, and then will, by God's grace and the power of His Holy Spirit, be committed to living it out and sharing it with others. Well, today we come to the sixth we will statement. It says, we will seek to glorify God by cultivating such virtues as purity, modesty, submission, meekness, and love. Now, sometimes when I'm preparing to teach, I will get together with a small group of women. This time we did it by means of a conference call. And I try to get women from different seasons of life, and I walk through what I'm going to be teaching, the topics, and I ask these women for input. And so on this particular call where we were discussing this statement in the manifesto, we had a 20-something single woman and a number of other women as well. And when I read these words, we will seek to glorify God by cultivating such virtues as purity, modesty, submission, meekness, and love. These women said to me, do you realize how scary those words are to a lot of women today? And especially for younger women, the 20-something woman on our call said, those words have a negative connotation. Now, I was reading this and I'm thinking, these are beautiful words. This is precious. This is powerful. She said, you don't understand, women my age, this is a negative connotation. She said, when I was in high school, she's now a college graduate, but she said, if you would have talked this way, I would have had in my mind a woman with a tent-like dress and way too long hair. And she said, all I wanted then was to fit in. I hated being different. So why would I embrace this way of thinking that is so very different from the way the rest of the world is going? When the world tells me I can get anything I want if I go for it, why should I choose to be pure and modest? So in many women today, because of the fact that they have listened to the siren of the world, there's an aversion to these words. And the women on this call assured me that most women today do not long to pursue such virtues as purity, modesty, submission, meekness, and love. And I think sometimes that's because we have a stereotypical picture of this kind of woman that is not the kind of picture we should have. There's a legalistic connotation of these words that is defective and dangerous. But my goal through not just today's program, but through Revive Our Hearts, is to help change your mindset about these words. To help you see that these concepts are not narrow and legalistic, but they're beautiful, they're rich, they're precious. Now, let's back up and start with the beginning of this sentence. We will seek to glorify God by cultivating these virtues. We have to remember that the supreme goal of true womanhood, the supreme goal of living out these "we will" statements, this manifesto, the supreme goal is to glorify God. It's to fill the whole earth with the glory of God. And if you are living for anything less than that, anything else than that, you'll find that these virtues, purity, modesty, submission, meekness, love, they are burdensome. They're undesirable. They are too hard. You're not going to want to cultivate these virtues if you're living for something other than the glory of God. So we have to keep stepping back and saying, why am I living? Why do I get out of bed in the morning? Why do I exist? Is my mission in life to bring God glory? If it is, then I will find that to cultivate such virtues as purity, modesty, submission, meekness, and love is a joy. It's a blessing because it furthers my goal, which is to bring God glory. The word virtue is not a word that we use a lot or enough today. The Greek word that is translated into the English word virtue is found only four times in the New Testament. Some of your versions will translate that word as moral excellence. Same word, moral excellence or goodness. You'll find that the virtues in God's kingdom are often precisely the opposite of what the world considers virtues. For example, in the New Testament era, Greek and Roman times, humility that Jesus talked about, being a servant, having a humble heart, that was not considered a virtue at all. It was considered a virtue to be assertive, to be on top, to be the top dog. And when Jesus came talking as the Lord and the Messiah, the Son of God, about humbling yourself and washing feet and laying down your life, people thought that was nuts. He turned the value system of this world upside down and inside out by saying, these are the true virtues of my kingdom. Now, I want to take a little rabbit trail here for just a few minutes and think about this matter of virtue and remind us that virtue is not primarily or just about rules or doing our duty. It is more about being a certain kind of person, about having a right disposition, a right heart attitude, which will motivate us to do what is right. God cares first and foremost about who we are, about us having a heart like Christ. And when we do, that will inevitably result in a certain kind of behavior and certain attitudes that are godly behaviors and attitudes. But so many of us as Christians start with the behaviors. We start with the things you're supposed to do if you're a true woman, and we totally miss who you're supposed to be as a true woman, out of which flows that kind of godly behavior. Pious practices, godly practices, can be good, but they can never substitute for true heart righteousness. And if you have virtuous behavior without having a virtuous heart, you know what you will turn out to be? A self-righteous Pharisee. And in fact, let me take a moment and contrast the difference between focusing on duty and rules, external behavior, and focusing on true virtue. Just think about the difference. If you focus on duty and rules, that fosters pride and self-righteousness, like the Pharisees. If you focus on true virtue, that brings about humility, a humble heart. If you focus on duty and rules, that will create barriers between you and others, because they'll feel like, I could never measure up to her. But if you focus on true virtue, that will make you approachable. People will be drawn to the Christ that they see in you. When you focus on duty and rules, just external behavior, that will repel other people, even members of your own family, because they're not drawn to your list of rules. They don't necessarily want that list for themselves. But if you focus on having true Christ-like virtue in your life, You will be a winsome, attractive woman who will draw others to Christ. Your family, your children, people around you will be drawn to follow Christ as they see that heart in you. A focus on duty and rules can be hypocritical because you can have impressive outward performance by conforming to a list of rules while having a heart that is totally far from God. There can be a disconnect between your behavior and your heart. But if you focus on true virtue, you will have integrity. And you know what integrity is? It's having your heart and your actions united. No difference between your heart and your behavior. If you focus on duty and rules, your tendency will be to want others to look at you. But if you focus on true virtue, you will want to point others to Christ. If you focus on duty and rules, you will be dependent on your own self-effort, and you may die in the attempt to become a true woman. But if you focus on true virtue, you will recognize your dependence upon the grace of God. This is not you becoming a true woman. This is Christ living his life in and through you. When you focus on duty and rules, and I say this because I know there are a lot of people who listen to this program and who like my books, who tend to be list makers and rule keepers. A lot of you are firstborns, and I am too. It takes one to know one. And some of you, you like checking off your list. And what happens in some cases when you focus on duty and rules, you will end up putting the people around you in bondage because you will be calling them to keep the law as you define the law. And some of your children, now listen to me carefully, I'm not saying this is the only reason at all for prodigal children, but some of your children are prodigals because they have seen in you an attention, an over-attention to duty and rules that has put them in bondage. Now again, hear me carefully, that is not the only reason that children rebel. But ask yourself, are my husband, my children, my friends, people in my workplace, are they seeing the kind of emphasis on duty and rules that puts people in bondage, or are they seeing true virtue that sets people free, that sends them to grace? Well, Christ-like virtues, true virtue, does not come naturally. Those virtues that we're talking about, purity, modesty, submission, meekness, love, others, they're not going to grow on their own. They have to be cultivated. They have to be nurtured. And that takes time and effort and being intentional. And it's easy to get defeated. When I study to teach a session like this, I can get really defeated, thinking how far my life is from some of these very things I'm teaching others. And there are days leading up to recording sessions when I'm thinking, I cannot even teach that session, because I'll see myself being just the opposite of what I'm getting ready to teach you you need to be. And it's easy to get defeated, to put myself under the law. But that's where I need to run to Calvary, run to the grace of God and say, I cannot do this. Lord, I need you to be virtuous in me. I love that passage in 2 Peter 1 that talks about how God's divine power has granted to us all things that pertain to life and godliness through the knowledge of him who called us to his own glory and excellence, by which he has granted to us his precious and very great promises, so that through them you may become partakers of the divine nature, having escaped from the corruption that is in the world because of sinful desire. For this very reason, make every effort to supplement your faith with virtue. So who is it, God doing it or me doing it? Well, it's me looking to God and his virtue and his promises to produce that hunger, that desire, that virtue in my life. And it's also me, in cooperation with the Holy Spirit, making every effort, as 2 Peter 1 says, to add virtue to my faith. Not that I could ever do it on my own apart from Christ, but he is not going to do it in my life apart from my being intentional and committed to that process of developing those virtues. So how can we become virtuous women? Women who display those virtues of purity, modesty, submission, meekness, and love. Well, we do it through cooperation with his Spirit and his grace at work in our lives. And one means of grace, one important means of grace that God uses in this process is to provide for us role models, examples of those virtues. We learn how to live as true women in this world by following examples of others who do that. The question is, who are we following? Who are our celebrities? Who are our heroes? Who are our idols? Who do we elevate and esteem? Is it movie stars? Is it singers, actors, models, the rich and famous? And I just think about some of the television programs that are so popular, even among believers. And I have to scratch my head sometimes and say, who are we looking to help us define what is virtue and to help give us examples of virtue? Sadly, there is a huge lack of positive role models for women today. But you say, what do I do if I don't have any of those role models in my life? Well, thankfully, God has given to us the ultimate moral example in Christ, who perfectly lived out every virtue that he calls us to display. And those virtues in our lives are cultivated as we look to him. Here's why it's so important what you feed into your mind and your heart, the entertainment choices, the things that you read, that you listen to, that you focus on. If you fill your mind with the world's way of thinking, you're going to take on what it calls virtues. But if you look to Christ, you will become like him. He will begin to fill you with his virtues, with his ways of thinking and responding, reacting to pressure. Christian virtues are cultivated by looking to Christ and then by looking to other women in our lives who are like him and who are living out this message. And I thank God that I do have a number of those kinds of women in my life. But it's first looking to Christ. 2 Corinthians chapter 3, verse 18 talks about how we with unveiled faces behold as in a mirror the glory of the Lord, and how we are then transfigured into the same image from glory to glory, even as by the Spirit of the Lord. As we fix our eyes on him, as we behold him steadfastly, we become like him. You become like the people you spend time around. And they say that these older married couples start to look like each other. Some of you, that makes you a little nervous. But it's true, isn't it? These three women in this room have been married for 50 years or more. Haven't you taken on characteristics of your mate just by spending a lot of time together over the years? You spend a lot of time with Jesus. Look full in his wonderful face, and you will find you are becoming transformed, transfigured into his likeness. 1 John chapter 3, verse 2 tells us, we are not what we will be. One day we will see him face to face, and then we will be like him. We will be as he is when we see him. Well, we need to start beholding him now so that in this life we are being conformed into his image. There's an old chorus they used to sing. I really never hear it anymore, but just the first line, let the beauty of Jesus be seen in me. That's our prayer as true women, that the beauty of Christ, we will behold his beauty, we will reflect his beauty as the moon reflects the light of the sun, and then that others will be able to see his beauty, his love, his tenderness, his purity, his submissiveness, his life reflected in us. And ladies, that's a whole different model than the way many Christians so-called live, which is trying to be moral, trying to be good, trying to put all these virtues into their lives, and it's like trying to stick lemons on a thorn bush and calling it a lemon tree. I mean, that's not how you make a lemon tree. The fruit that is born from a tree reveals what's at the root of that tree. And the virtues, the characteristics, the qualities that come out of my life reveal what is at the heart of my life. And if at the heart of my life is Christ and my obsession with him, then what will come out in time are those virtues of Christ-likeness. You say, does it really matter? Well, it matters, of course, in terms of our relationship with the Lord, that we cultivate these virtues such as purity, modesty, submission, meekness, and love. But it also matters because our lives as women have such a significant impact on those around us. Our lives as women have a significant impact on the entire culture around us. And I want to close by reading a couple of quotes to you from, again, figures from the past. My favorite authors are dead people. They just don't say it quite the same way today. But John Angell James, I quoted from him in the last session. He says, every woman, whether rich or poor, married or single, has a circle of influence within which, according to her character or her virtue, she is exerting a certain amount of power for good or harm. Every woman, by her virtue or her vice, by her folly or her wisdom, by her levity or her dignity, every woman is adding something to our national elevation or degradation. Every woman is affecting the moral climate of this country. Then he said, as long as female virtue is prevalent, a nation cannot sink very low by plunging into the depths of vice. To a certain extent, woman is the preserver of her nation's welfare. Her virtue, if firm and uncorrupted, will stand sentinel over that of the empire. And then I just have to read to you this one quote from John Adams, the second president of the United States, where he said, from all that I have read of history and government of human life and manners, I have drawn this conclusion, that the manners of women, and by this he doesn't mean table manners or etiquette, he means the lifestyle, the demeanor of women, the manners of women were the most infallible barometer to ascertain the degree of morality and virtue of a nation. The Jews, the Greeks, the Romans, the Swiss, the Dutch all lost their public spirit and their republican forms of government, as in their representative forms of government, when they lost the modesty and domestic virtues of their women. So, ladies, if we see a nation today that is sunk low in vice, don't we have to take at least some responsibility for that and say, have we failed to be the preservers of a national heart for morality and virtue? And listen, women of God are the only women who really can exhibit the kind of virtue that makes great homes, great churches, and great nations. Now, the redemptive story is that though we are all lacking in virtue, though we are all fallen ourselves as women, we have in Christ a Redeemer who makes all things new and can give to women who have lost their virtue or never had it, can give them a heart of virtue. He can restore beauty and fruitfulness, cleanse away the filth of our sins, give us a heart for holiness, and make us virtuous women. Received an email not long ago from a man who said, whenever I hear Revive Our Hearts, it encourages me to hear you delivering a message that has been forgotten or just plain discarded and is so sorely needed in this crazy upside-down society in which we live. You see, I am a single 47-year-old man, the result of an unfortunate divorce 20 years ago, who knows firsthand what society has done to women's thinking. What you are teaching is music to the ears of this man. And I think that most men would want to love, honor, and cherish women like that. I also believe that it brings glory to the Lord to see the qualities that come out of these teachings transforming the women in the church today and thus transforming the church and society.
10: 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Well, is your home a welcoming environment? Nancy discusses that on Monday. 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Now, let's close in prayer.
12: And oh God, how I pray that you do such a work of grace in our hearts that men like this one and others, men and women around us, would see your virtue, your heart, your beauty in us, and would want to know you and to be redeemed by you and to let you make them into men and women of virtue. Oh Lord, transform our culture. We need it so desperately. We need revival. We need revival in this country. We need revival in our churches. We need revival in our homes. And I pray you would do a great work of grace in our lives as women, young women, older women, wives, moms, single women, empty nesters, every season of life, teenage girls. Pray that you'd make us women of virtue so that the world can see reflected through us the beauty and the wonder of Christ. In whose name we pray.
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3: 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I want you to take some time and think about a getaway that gives you a chance to get together with other people of faith, deepen your walk with God, and make new friends, all while enjoying the Creation Museum and the Ark Encounter in Kentucky. I'm talking about joining AFA at the Ark, October 29th and 30th. This is a great opportunity to break away from the grind of everyday life and draw closer to God through special presentations from Patricia Engler and Brian Osborne of Answers in Genesis. It also includes entrance to the Creation Museum on Thursday and the Ark Encounter on Friday. Friday's dinner includes a panel discussion with Tony Vitagliano, Walker Wildman, and Wesley Wildman, Vice Presidents of American Family Association. This is an event that can fill up quickly, so hurry to afa.net/events to register for AFA at the Ark 2026. afa.net/events, and we'll see you at the Ark. When you hear this...
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15: Casey Harrell was unable to speak due to ALS, but his mind remained active. Trapped inside his ailing body, he was deeply grateful to test out a new brain implant, allowing him to communicate through a computer.

0: me, I shall come forth as gold. Or Psalm 37:23, the steps of a good man are ordered of the Lord, and he delighteth in his way. As David pours out his soul to God and cries out to God in the midst of the cave, he suddenly begins to understand that the one to whom he speaks is the priest. The one to whom he speaks is the one who knows, who understands. And so he begins to realize the provision that he has in God. Notice verse 5, I cried unto thee, O Lord, I said, watch this, thou art my refuge and my portion in the land of the living. What is happening to David? Do you see how he's working through this thing in his life? He's in the cave, he's surrounded by the enemy, he's depressed and discouraged, but he begins to tell God what he feels. He begins to show God what he feels. He begins to understand that God knows what he feels. And then he begins to realize in his own mind that because he is talking to such a great God, that that's where the answer lies. Thou art my portion and my refuge in the land of the living. I heard an old preacher one time preach this psalm, and it blessed my soul. He said, there's no living in the land of the living like living on the living God. And he was right. That's what the psalmist said. Thou art my portion and my refuge in the land of the living. And finally, David comes to seventh verse, and he finishes up the psalm, and he's arrived at the place of victory over all of this. Bring my soul out of prison, watch this, that I may praise thy name, for thou shalt deal bountifully with me. From depression to praise, from problems to praise. And I like to believe that when David finished writing Psalm 142, he took a break, and he came back and wrote Psalm 57. Turn over to Psalm 57. We haven't but a moment to look at it, and we're just going to look at two verses. David is learning that God can be trusted in times of danger. And as he has talked about his problem to God, he now writes this great hymn of exciting praise to the Lord. Now, this hymn has two verses, and in between the two verses is a chorus. Verse 1 of the song is verses 1 through 4 in the psalm, and verse 2 is verses 6 through 11. And at the end of each verse, there is the chorus. The chorus is in verse 5, Be thou exalted, O God, above the heavens. Let thy glory be above all the earth. And then there's the second verse and the chorus again in verse 11. Be thou exalted, O God, above the heavens. Let thy glory be above all the earth. You see, we don't have much a different pattern in our singing today than they did back then. We sing a verse and then we sing the chorus. We sing the verse and then we sing the chorus. But notice what is going on in the verses. Verse 1, Be merciful unto me, O God. Be merciful unto me, for my soul trusteth in thee. That's where David is at the end of Psalm 142. He's now trusting in God. In the shadow of thy wings will I make my refuge until these calamities are over. I will cry unto God most high, unto God that performeth all things for me. He shall send from heaven and save me from the reproach of him that would swallow me up. God shall send forth his mercy and his truth. My soul is among lions. Those are the 400 to 600 men he's with. And I lie even among them that are set on fire, even the sons of men whose teeth are spears and arrows and their tongue is a sharp sword. But be thou exalted, O God. Above the heavens, let thy glory be above all the earth. They've prepared a net for my steps. My soul is bowed down. They've digged a pit for me. In the midst thereof, they have fallen themselves. My heart is fixed, O God. My heart is fixed. I will sing and give praise. Awake up, my glory. Awake, psaltery and harp. I myself will awake early. I will praise thee, O Lord, among the people. I will sing unto thee among the nations, for thy mercy is great unto the heavens and thy truth unto the clouds. Be thou exalted, O God, above the heavens. Let thy glory be above all the earth. I like to imagine the Bible. Here's this huge cave. It has an echo in it. And here are these 400 rough men. And David says, all right, everyone, listen up. It's time for choir rehearsal. All the tenors over here. We're going to sing. And at first, it didn't sound like much. But then they sang it again and again until that whole cave resounded with the praise of God in heaven.
1: What a moment that must have been. And if you think back, you've probably had some moments like that in your life. Maybe not quite as stark as this one, but hey, these lessons on making sense of it all with a biblical perspective are available to you on CD. 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We'll have a great time together in the warm weather and with the beautiful ocean, lots of wonderful music and a teaching of the Word of God. Have a wonderful weekend. We'll see you on Monday.
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7: For American Family News, I'm Chris Woodward. China is rejecting President Trump's election interference claim as groundless accusations. Trump made the remarks last night in a televised address. Fox's Grinnell Scott continues our coverage.
8: President Trump said in his White House remarks, as the midterms approach, he claimed the security of America's elections have been under attack.
9: January 2020 to June 2026, this is a cyber threat aimed at the very heart of our democracy.
8: Documents now on the White House website or what he says proves this. But Senate Minority Leader Chuck Schumer said Trump's plan was to cast doubt in voters' minds before November.
10: Rig the midterm elections in his favor, knowing massive losses are otherwise inevitable.
8: The president, in his speech, said the Save America Act, with its election reforms, can restore voting integrity.
7: For more on President Trump's speech, as well as concerns about electronic voting and the push for voter ID, visit AFN.net. 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Kuwait says Iran attacked a power and water desalinization plant, causing significant damage. The attack sparked a fire and damaged many electricity generation units. Kuwait relies heavily on desalinization for drinking water, so any disruption poses a serious threat. The blaze has been extinguished, and efforts are underway to assess and repair the damage. Meanwhile, the U.S. expanded its airstrike campaign against Iran, targeting bridges and electrical infrastructure. Two Republicans in Congress are asking the U.S. Supreme Court to take up the case of a man in Louisiana who was threatened with arrest while he handed out leaflets outside a Christian concert. Fox reporter Jessica Rosenthal.
11: Richard Hershey was handing out pamphlets near the Bossier City Arena in Louisiana in 2020 about Christian vegetarianism when police officers and private security guards told him to leave. Hershey says he was threatened with arrest, even though he said he was on public property. Hershey then sued the officers and guards, but a lower court found qualified immunity applied to the officers, and the Fifth Circuit Court upheld that decision, though their ruling was split. Now Republican Congressman Glenn Grothman from Wisconsin and Nathaniel Moran of Texas have filed a brief with the Supreme Court in support of Hershey, urging the justices to hear his case. Moran said Hershey's constitutional rights were treated as optional the moment officers decided to ignore them.
7: Authorities in Texas have rescued hundreds of stranded drivers and people trapped in homes, and at least two people have died due to catastrophic flooding. The region is still recovering from devastating floods a year ago. Governor Greg Abbott said yesterday that the hardest hit areas are expecting more rain and are not yet out of the woods. In final news, former President Joe Biden is promising to address the true reason for his decision to drop out of the 2024 presidential race in a new book. AFN's Caleb Castile has this story.
12: The legacy of Joe Biden in politics is a long, complicated one. On one hand, some remember the former president for quotes like this.
13: We are America, second to none, and we own the finish line.
12: Others remember him for moments like this.
14: I tell you, if you have a problem figuring out whether you're for me or Trump, and you ain't black.
12: No matter what your opinion on Biden is, one question that is on the minds of all who follow American politics is, why did Joe drop out of the 2024 election? He promises to answer that question and so much more in his new book, Promise Me America.
15: It's about why I chose to run for re-election and why I chose to step aside.
12: It's no secret that he faced pressure from within his own party to let his vice president, Kamala Harris, take over the reins of the 2024 race for the White House. However, he told CBS at the time that he feared that if he stayed in the race, it would be a distraction to their ultimate goal.
15: Although it's a great honor being president, I think I have an obligation to the country to do the most important thing to do, and that is we must defeat Trump.
12: Obviously, that plan backfired as Trump won the 2024 election and currently sits in the White House. Biden's book is expected to be available on November 17th of this year. I'm Caleb Castile.
7: 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I'm Chris Woodward. Thank you for listening.
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17: Thanks, David, and welcome again to Pathway to Victory. You know, I've been studying the New Testament all my life, but when I first walked the ancient ruins of Ephesus, I never saw the Apostle Paul the same way. Something happens when you stand in the very places where Scripture was lived out, and that's exactly what I want for you. 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All this month, we've been taking a deep dive into a series I'm calling The Solomon Secrets, 10 Keys to Your Success. Solomon's time-tested wisdom in Proverbs holds the key to achieving and enjoying the things we want most in life, like the issue we're addressing right now. I've titled today's message, The ABCs to Be Financially Free.
18: God has a unique purpose for your life and for my life, and that means money is not the end. Consumerism is not the end. Money is simply the means to the end to give us the freedom we need to fulfill God's will for our life. The goal of every Christian should be simply to have enough money to help us do what God has called us to do. In fact, that word enough is a great goal for every Christian. We're looking at what the Word of God, specifically Proverbs, says about how to be successful in your work and in your relationships in every area of life. Now today, we're going to conclude this study by looking at four practical ways to create financial margin in your life. How can you have that financial margin in your life? Today, I have what I call the ABCs to be financially free. Here are the four principles for creating margin in your life. The A stands for adjust your spending below your income. If you want to have margin, first of all, adjust your spending below your income. Now, the B in this outline stands for be careful of debt. Be careful of debt. Here's the basic problem, ladies and gentlemen, with debt. Debt allows us to artificially live beyond our means. And debt erases any financial margin that we have. Here's a good illustration of that. Let's say you decide it's time for your family to have a new car. Your old one has given up the ghost and you need a new car. And so you go out and you find one that will meet yours and your family's need. But you look at the car and you realize, you know, for about $500 a month, you could buy a used one, a year or 2 years old. But for $800, you could buy it brand new. And you kind of like the smell of the new car, and you reason to yourself that it might cut down on car repair bills if you got the new one. And you reason to yourself, well, if I really stretch and everything goes okay, I can probably fit that $800 a month payment into my budget, just as long as there are no problems. Well, after the first couple of months, you run into some problems. Your son breaks his arm at football practice. You have an expensive emergency room treatment. Or maybe your accountant tells you that you owe more income tax than you thought was going to be due. Or maybe the transmission in your other car drops out. And suddenly what has happened is you have no margin in your finances because you're using every available dollar you had to buy that new car instead of that used car. You see, that's what debt does. Debt allows us to artificially buy more than we're really capable of buying and to erase the margin in our life. And that's why I say consumer debt is enemy number one. A financial margin. Remember, God doesn't want us to be a slave to anyone except to himself. Be careful of debt. Number three, how do you create financial margin in your life? Remember, all of this is coming straight from God's word. Consistently save part of your income. The C stands for consistently save part of your income. Remember Proverbs chapter 6, verses 6 through 8? Solomon said, go to the ant, O sluggard. Observe her ways and be wise, which having no chief, officer, or ruler, prepares her food in summer and then gathers her provision in the harvest. Even an ant understands that the harvest it enjoys in the summertime, the bountiful food won't last forever, so it sets aside some of the food in the summer and in the fall to prepare for the wintertime where there is no food. And the same thing is true for us. If we're wise, we're going to set aside some of our income for future needs. How much income should we set aside? Some financial planners say that we ought to set aside at least 10 to 15% of our income for our retirement needs. And then more than that to set aside for emergencies, college educations, and other big ticket items. How much money you set aside really isn't our call to make. But I want to give you three words that will help you in your saving. And by the way, there are a lot of you right now listening who are young adults, you know, those in midlife and senior adults. It's not too late for you, but it's going to be harder for you to create margin in your life. But if you're a young adult listening to this message right now, write this down. Parents, grandparents, write it down for your children and your grandchildren. Three important words. Number one, immediacy. Immediacy. The best time to begin saving money is now. Because as we're going to see in a moment, smaller amounts of money saved early in life are much more valuable than large amounts of money saved later in life, all because of the magic of compound interest. Let me illustrate that for you. Let's say there are two people, Dick and Jane. Remember Dick and Jane from the first grade? Yeah. We're bringing them back. Dick and Jane, they've grown up now. And they both go to work for the Acme Corporation on the very same day, Dick and Jane. Jane goes in to see the HR person on her first day of the job, and the HR person says, "Now, Jane, we have a 401k plan here. And if you invest some of your money, it'll help prepare for the future." And so Jane says, "Well, that sounds like a good idea to me." And so she signs up to put $1,250 a year into her 401k plan. $1,250 a year. She does that every year for 8 years. After 8 years of working for the Acme Corporation, she decides to retire and become a full-time homemaker. But she also decides to leave the money she has accumulated over those 8 years into that 401k plan. And for the next 22 years, she doesn't touch it. She doesn't add anything to it. Now, that's Jane. Now, Dick goes to work on the same day as Jane did. And the HR person tells him about the 401k plan. But Dick says, "You know I need to do that. I should do that. But I've got so many family responsibilities and expenses right now. I just can't afford to do that right now." So for the first 8 years of his life and working life at Acme, he doesn't contribute a penny to his 401k plan. But after the first 8 years, he hears a message just like this. He gets convicted. He says, "You know, I really ought to do this. I need to take advantage of this." And so he starts contributing to his 401k plan, and he does so for the next 22 years. Okay, at the end of the 30 years, who's going to end up with more money? Is it going to be Jane, who invested $1,250 a year for 8 years? That's a total of $10,000, and then never added a penny to it. Or is it going to be Dick, who invested $1,250 a year for 22 years? That's $27,000. Who's going to have the most money at the end of 30 years? At 8% interest, do you realize Jane is going to have more money than Dick? She will have accumulated $74,000. Dick will have accumulated $71,000. You say, how is that possible? One person only saves for 8 years. One person saves for 22 years. It's what John D. Rockefeller called the eighth wonder of the world, compound interest. Money is more efficient saved early in life, even if for a shorter amount of time, than a large amount of money saved later in life. Immediacy. Somebody once said the best time to plant an oak tree was 20 years ago. The next best time is today. The same thing is true with your saving. Regardless of what you haven't done in the past, today's the best time. Immediacy. Secondly, the word consistency. Now, this is a key word. Consistency. Again, a small amount of money regularly saved over a long period of time can do wondrous things. You know, most people don't want to think about saving because they don't want to deprive themselves. They think if they save money, they're depriving themselves of current enjoyment of life. But listen, you don't have to be an Ebenezer Scrooge to have financial margin in life. Let me give this illustration. And again, I hope you young adults will especially listen to this, and parents and grandparents, tell your kids and grandkids. Let's imagine Someone has just graduated from school. They're just beginning their work life. They are 22-year-old young adult. And let's imagine this 22-year-old young adult starts investing $100 a month in a mutual fund. That's what he can afford, $100 a month. And he invests $100 a month, never increases it at all. $100 a month, he invests it in a mutual fund, and let's say the mutual fund earns 12% a year. Did you know by age 72, do you know how much money he will have accumulated? $100 a month, never increases it. By age 72, that person will have accumulated $3.9 million. $3.9 million. And if he puts it in a Roth IRA, he can have that money tax-free. In other words, for the price of a Starbucks every day, this person can retire a multimillionaire. Now, my daughter Dorothy sitting right on the front row. She's going to be 22 in December. Dorothy, that would be a great plan for you to take care of your parents in their old age. That would be our financial measure of success there, is having you do that. Now, I know some of you, you're going to write me, some of you financial people, oh, 12%, that's too high, that's too high. Nobody's earning 12%. Well, people did in the 90s. It's true today they're not earning 12%. Okay, make it 10% or 9%. You can still have multiple millions of dollars by saving a small amount of money over a long period of time. That's what we're talking about here, the word consistency. Thirdly, the word diversity. The third key in saving money is to diversify your savings. Mark Twain said, put all of your eggs in one basket and watch the basket. But Solomon says, no, that is a prescription for financial disaster. Instead, listen to what he says in Ecclesiastes 11, verse 2. Divide your portion to 7 or even to 8, for you do not know what misfortune may occur on the earth. Don't put all of your money in stocks. Don't put all of your money in bonds. Don't put it all in real estate. Diversify, because you really don't know what the future holds. Have a balanced investment so that you can take advantage of some things that are up while other things are down. Diversity. How do you create financial margin in your life? Adjust your spending below your income. Be careful of debt. C, consistently save a portion of your income. D, the final and an important principle, devote a portion of your income to God. Devote a portion of your income to God. Solomon offered another piece of financial counsel that is overlooked by so many people and so many Christians, and explains why so many Christians have trouble with their finances. Listen to Proverbs 3, verses 9 to 10. Honor the Lord from your wealth and from the first of all of your produce, so that your barns will be filled with plenty and your vats will be overcome with new wine. These verses are not a blanket promise that if you give to God, you will automatically be financially wealthy. If that were the case, if giving to God ensured and promised that you would always, 100% of the time, be financially successful, then giving would not be a matter of making an offering. It would be making a wise investment, wouldn't it? Nevertheless, as you look through the whole counsel of God on this subject of giving, you find that more often than not, God promises to bless those who give and to judge those who withhold from him. In fact, not to give what belongs to God, God calls robbery. To not give what belongs to him is tantamount to robbing God. Turn over to Malachi chapter 3 for a moment. Malachi chapter 3, or some people call it Malachi. Malachi chapter 3. Remember the situation here? The Israelites were not giving God what belonged to him. And they had all kinds of reasons. They said, God, we just can't afford to give. We're these impoverished agricultural people. We don't have the money to give. I mean, after all, after we subtract our mortgage payment and our TV cable bill and our Chariot monthly payments, we just don't have any margin left. So what were they doing? They were using what belonged to God to pay for their monthly expenses. They said, God, we cannot afford to give. And God said, you can't afford not to give. Look at what he said in Malachi 3, beginning with verse 8. Will a man rob God? But you say, well, how have we robbed you, God? God answers, in tithes and offerings. For you are cursed with a curse, for you are robbing me, the whole nation of you. What's the answer to make sure you're not robbing God? Bring the whole tithe into the storehouse, so that there may be food in my house. And test me now in this, says the Lord of hosts. It's one of the few times we're ever told to test God in the Bible. But God says, you can test me in this. If you'll bring the whole tithe into the storehouse, test me and see if I will not open for you the windows of heaven and pour out for you a blessing until it overflows. That's the positive promise. But notice there's a negative promise here too in verse 11. Then I will rebuke the devourer for you, so that it may not destroy the fruits of the ground, nor will your vine in the field cast its grapes, says the Lord of hosts. The positive promise is this. God said, Israelites, if you will give 10% of what you have to me, I will bless the 90% above anything you can imagine. But if you rob me of the 10% that belongs to me, I will allow the devourer to consume 90% and more of what you have. I've heard so many Christians through the years give a testimony like this. They've said, you know, for years we were disobedient to God in this area of tithing. We did not give what belonged to God. We felt like the way we could have some padding, some margin in our finances was not to give. And yet they said, whatever margin we had through not giving to God, it was amazing every month how it got eaten up by unexpected car repair bills or medical emergencies. Are there things that we had not planned for? But when we started obeying God in this area, God blessed us beyond anything we could have imagined. Many of you have that testimony as well. That's what the Word of God is saying here. So what is the answer here? Well, again, he tells us, look at verse 10. Bring the whole tithe. Where? Into the storehouse. Now, the question is, where's the storehouse today? We don't have a temple. Where is the storehouse today? Let me give you a hint. The storehouse is not the Red Cross. It's not Habitat for Humanity. It's not Campus Crusade for Christ. Those are all wonderful organizations, and they're certainly worthy of support, but the tithe doesn't belong to them or any organization like them. You see, it's the local church that has been uniquely created by God, and it's the local church that has been uniquely commissioned by God to fulfill the Great Commission. Every other organization in the world, I don't care how wonderful it is, it's a man-made organization, every one of them. Every Christian organization is a man-made organization except the local church. God designed the church. God commissioned the church to be his agent for spreading the Word of God throughout the world. I'm not saying you don't give to those other things, but what I'm saying is the primary focus of our giving is to be the storehouse. And in the New Testament, that storehouse is the local church. Bring the whole tithe into the storehouse, says the Lord of hosts. The way we create financial margin is by obeying God in every area of our finances. Truly, Solomon was right when he said in Proverbs 10, verse 15, the rich man's wealth is his fortress. The ruin of the poor is their poverty. Financial margin in your life does give you the freedom to do what's right. It gives you the security of preparing for your future needs. It gives you the joy of supporting God's work. However, the benefits of margin are limited to this life and this life alone. You see, there's one contingency margin cannot protect you against: your death. Solomon understood that. In Ecclesiastes 5, verses 15 and 16, he said, people who live only for wealth come to the end of their lives as naked and empty-handed as on the day they were born. He goes on to say in verse 16, and this too is a very serious problem. As people come into the world, so they depart. All their hard work is for nothing. They have been working for the wind, and everything will be swept away. Jesus told a great story to illustrate that truth in Luke 12. We read it this morning.
20: Remember, it was a story about a very wealthy man. He had spent his life accumulating margin, a buffer zone in his finances, and he had succeeded beyond his wildest imagination. He had so much extra, he didn't know what to do with it. His barns were overflowing with grain. His kids' education was fully funded. His 401k plan was maxed out. And he still didn't know what to do with all of his money. In fact, one night he lay awake just saying, what in the world am I going to do with all this excess? And he started making his plans. I'll do this. I think I'll do this. I'll do this. And then God came to him and said, you fool. Tonight, your soul is required of you. That phrase in Greek literally means your loan is due. Tonight, your soul is required of you. Tonight, you're going to die. And who now is going to own what you've spent your life accumulating? And then Jesus added this application in Luke 12:21. So is the man who lays up treasure for himself and is not rich toward God. Listen to me, ladies and gentlemen. The value of margin ceases at the cemetery. From that moment throughout eternity, only your relationship with Jesus Christ matters. Because the truth is, only Jesus Christ can provide you lasting freedom, lasting security, and lasting joy.
17: All are striving for financial freedom and liberation from the relentless pressure that money can bring. It ends at the cemetery. And there's nothing more important than settling our account with God while there's still time. Well, I'm so pleased you chose to join us for today's edition of Pathway to Victory. Earlier in the program, I mentioned a book I've written for you. It's called The Solomon Secrets, 10 Keys to Your Success. There are several chapters devoted to money management and creating a healthy financial margin in your life, which was our topic today. But Solomon also addresses issues on marriage, relationships, and overcoming fear. So, when you give a generous gift to Pathway to Victory, please be sure to request a copy of my book, The Solomon Secrets. Then, as we conclude today, let me say thank you in advance of receiving your generous gift. Your partnership truly makes a difference. Recently, we heard from a caller who said, I was brought up with a lot of different beliefs, but I didn't know the truth about being a Christian. Since I began listening to Pathway to Victory, God has opened my spiritual eyes and opened doors in my heart, and now I can receive the truth. She concluded by saying, thank you. 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
19: 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That's P.O. Box 223-609, Dallas, Texas, 75222. I'm David J. Mullins. Nobody enters into a marriage with plans to have an affair, yet an alarming number of unions end in divorce due to infidelity. Dr. Jeffress shares an important message about keeping your marriage pure. That's Monday on Pathway to Victory. Pathway to Victory with Dr. Robert Jeffress comes from the pulpit of the First Baptist Church of Dallas, Texas.
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24: You're listening to Family Talk, the radio broadcasting division of the James Dobson Family Institute. I am that James Dobson, and I'm so pleased that you've joined us today.
25: Well, welcome to Family Talk. I'm Roger Marsh. You know, America does have a rich Christian heritage. It's woven into the very symbols our founding fathers left behind. And few are more familiar than the Great Seal of the United States, but also few are more misunderstood as well. On today's edition of Dr. James Dobson's Family Talk, we're continuing Dr. Dobson's fascinating conversation with historical author Michael Caines. On our last program, Michael revealed the subliminal imagery our founders purposefully placed within the Great Seal. On today's program, he'll uncover even deeper meaning, the providential care of God, virtue, unity, and freedom, and what these truths mean for our nation today. Here now is the conclusion of that conversation as we begin today's edition of Dr. James Dobson's Family Talk.
26: Dr. Dobson, as with all symbolism, there's often multiple layers of symbolism. And in our seal is very much entwined the message of the covenant. And we began to talk about that a little bit when we were referring to the phrase "annuit coeptis." But the olive branch is also referring to the coming branch. That's the Prince of Peace. And in an extended sort of metaphor, and without going into too much detail, there's a lot of depth and meaning there. But another way that we see that coming through is in that phrase, Novus Ordo Seclorum, which many people interpret that as the New World Order, but it doesn't mean that. It actually means New Order of the Ages. And it is taken from, from poet Virgil, and it's taken from his series of poems called the Eclogues. This is from the fourth Eclogue, the fifth verse. And the poem goes like this. Now is the final era of Sibyl's song, the new order of the ages born afresh. Honored rule returns, justice returns, a new lineage come down from high heaven. The boy rules what once was iron in a new golden age.
24: You'll have to interpret that for me.
26: Okay, let's take a look at that for just a moment. But first, you have to come with me on a little trip, if we could, and into the Sistine Chapel. And there you and I, Dr. Dobson, will walk about halfway down and we'll look up at the ceiling. And there we'll see that famous fresco of Michelangelo Buonarroti with God creating Adam. Remember the one?
24: Oh, my goodness. Yeah. I've stood there and gaped at it a number of times, and it never ceases to inspire me.
26: Yes. And right there, kind of kitty corner adjacent to that fresco, well, first you have the prophet Isaiah and Daniel. And right there near those two, there's a picture of a woman painted there, Dr. Dobson. And her name is Sybil Kumia. And you might think with me, why in the world would there be a picture of a woman painted there on the Sistine Chapel next to God and Daniel and Ezekiel? And she's there because the Pope, Pope Julius, believed that she had given a Christological prophecy 500 BC. And that was the prophecy that I just gave to you, that it was talking about the coming of the Son of God, the new lineage come down from high heaven. And so that was the reason that he commanded her picture to be painted up there. And so when you look at the phrase Novus Ordo Seclorum in the context of the poem that was a prophecy from Sybil Kumia, you know right away that that new order that is being discussed on the seal is the coming kingdom of God in the righteous rule and reign of Jesus Christ on earth.
24: Now, you said in the beginning that the seal is an allegory or a representation of an allegory. What are the two symbols here that it's referring to?
26: Okay, the allegorical message is a compilation of all of the 18 or 19, depending on how you count them, symbols in the seal. So there's four main strains in the allegorical message, and they are the providential care of God, virtue, unity, and freedom. And those themes are expressed over and over again in different ways from different perspectives.
24: The complexity of this seal and of our money, of the dollar bill and the other currency, is just phenomenal. That was not done primarily by artists. It was done by founding fathers.
26: Well, it absolutely was. That's exactly right. And the seal, when the report was submitted to Congress, that first committee, that design was not adopted at that moment by Congress. It only took them 2 or 3 weeks to actually put that together. And the seal was continued, and it was referred to another committee and another. And finally, in 1782, in May, the war was winding down, and Congress was realizing that they were going to be needing this seal for the Treaty of Paris and all the things that were happening with the winding down of the war.
24: Yes.
26: So they said, we've got to get this done. And Dr. Dobson, you know how it is that God seems to appoint men for just such a time? He has them in waiting. Well, his man for the hour was a man by the name of Charles Thompson. And he was the Secretary of Congress from the First Continental Congress in 1774, 15 years right through to the end, to 1789 when he retired from Congress, the only member of Congress to have served that entire period of time. And he was quite an extraordinary individual, Scotch-Irish, and was an expert in Latin. He had memorized many of these Latin poems.
24: He doesn't show up in history much.
26: No,
24: I never heard his name.
26: No, sir. He's called the Forgotten Founding Father, but perhaps one of the most significant figures in the founding of this new country. In fact, he served a pivotal role in the formation of the First Continental Congress. And our idea of a secretary today is sort of an administrative person. But that's not the way it was back then. The Secretary of Congress was quite a significant role. As a matter of fact, the President of Congress was sort of the equivalent of the President of the country. It's a completely different role.
24: Yes.
26: But he served that role several times in the absence of the President and filling in the role. So quite an extraordinary man, but very steeped in Scripture. Matter of fact, he translated the first English translation of the Septuagint, which, if you'll recall, the Septuagint took 70 scholars years to translate from the original Greek into English, but Charles Thompson did it single-handedly, and not quite an extraordinary feat. He knew the scriptures inside and out, backward and forward, and he infused all that knowledge of Latin and scriptures into the seal.
24: Give me the bottom line of what you have discovered and why you're so excited about it, because these are not just the thoughts of these great men saying, I think it would be a good idea to put 13 arrows in the claw of the eagle. There was significance to everything done here.
26: Absolutely.
24: What's the bottom line?
26: There's three very encouraging things, and I'm absolutely encouraged and just feel so positive about the fact that this is coming to light now. A, because it is coming to light now. That God's timing is perfect, and he's revealing the truths that are in the seal, the call to virtue, the call to unity, at a time when it couldn't be more needed. I think you'd agree with me on
24: Absolutely.
26: That, Dr. Dobson. The other thing that's so encouraging is that it's God our Father calling us back to him, that original desire for him, for intimacy with him, and to be an observer of the covenant and to do what's pleasing to him. It's Father calling us to himself for restoration and healing and wholeness for the country. That's very encouraging. And then the third reason that I'm so excited about it is because of the call to virtue. The message for virtue is throughout the seal, and continually and repeatedly, there's this cadence of, you know, the call bringing us back to virtue. And it is a common theme in all the letters of the founders, and that a republic requires virtue in order to function. One of the authors that I've studied in conjunction of the seal is Montesquieu. And he taught that democracies and republics function on a motor or a spring that drives them. And for republics, that motor is virtue. And without virtue, a republic ceases to function.
24: John Adams said the same thing.
26: He did.
24: Intended for a virtuous people.
26: Absolutely.
24: It's wholly inappropriate for any other people or any other way of life, any other thought.
26: You are so right about that. In fact, the reason that virtue, Dr. Dobson, is so important is because people must be governed on the inside. Because if they're not, then they must be governed externally. So dictators—
24: Michael, doesn't it sort of disturb you as it does me that we have leaders, and maybe the majority of them, who seem to want to walk away from this historical understanding of who we are and how we got here, and of the faith of our founding fathers, and deny that they even believed in God?
26: Well, there's a confusion here, Dr. Dobson, because virtue is a character of God, that ultimately all virtues are expressed by love. And somehow we have, as a people, equated virtue with religion. And so because we've tried to separate the church, really, from all of society, not just the public sphere. You can't even pray at a football game, seems like, anymore. But we've done that without realizing that in one brush, we've included virtue together with religion, and we've banished virtue from the public square, which should never happen. It is the absolute wrong thing. It's going in 180 degrees the wrong direction.
24: And we do so at our peril.
26: Absolutely. Well, we see the effects of it. See, what happens is when we lose virtue, we lose freedom. So as we give up more and more virtue, we become a less free society. And you can see it measured on almost every level. economically, politically. Once we go down that road and we give up those freedoms, that something else will take its place. And then we have a government.
24: Yeah, nature abhors a vacuum.
26: Yes, sir.
24: And you remove one way of thinking and something else will take its place.
26: Right. And the core of what is driving our values is really love and a loving God. So to divorce ourselves from that, what replaces it is not love. It's something else.
24: I would like our listeners to especially pay attention to what I'm about to say right now. This is not original with me, but it is available. It's a concept that we ought to all know about. The Constitution gives us the freedoms. The Bill of Rights resulted in these fundamental freedoms. And one of them, the matter of fact,

0: worship God and pray, but we can't do so in the public square. The difference between the two is night and day, and we have to be constantly alert to these efforts to undermine and erode this wonderful document that was provided, I think, under the inspiration of the Heavenly Father that provided the foundation for this country. And if we walk away from it, turn our back on it, and refuse to worship the God of the universe, the God of Abraham, Isaac, and Jacob, we will pay a price for it. And we will not survive. That's my belief. I'm no prophet. I don't know when that's coming, but I do believe we're moving in that direction, and that concerns me greatly.
1: Well, and I think also one of the very important things to note about that, Dr. Dobson, is that you can't do things in a vacuum, that there are consequences for everything. And if individuals don't have the right of conscience and to express their heartfelt beliefs, then there's consequences that come along with that. I don't think we would want to remove the expression of religion, the right for individuals to express their consciences and their beliefs, because that's what drives so much of the good that's done in America. And you simply cannot remove the right of full expression of religion without removing the good that religion does in America.
0: Well, that's why I see it as somewhat sinister when people try to change the Constitution just by removing a single word and replacing it with one having different meaning. That's not accidental. That is saying, go ahead and worship. You're free to do so, and do so on your own terms, but don't try to do it publicly. Do it privately. It's freedom of worship instead of freedom of religion.
1: Well, that was certainly never the intent of the founders. And if you read the letter from Thomas Jefferson, in which he's talking about the wall of separation, that is the farthest thing from his mind. When you actually look, he's actually trying to protect.
0: The infamous letter to the Danbury Baptists.
1: Yes, sir.
0: Creating the wall of separation. People really believe that. They believe that it is freedom from religion, not freedom for religion.
1: Yes.
0: And it is the government with the complete absence of moral integrity or moral principles. And it's a private or individual thing only. And that's not the way the Founding Fathers intended it. Now, Michael, what is the essence of this message? Does it matter that we understand the seal of the United States? Does it make any difference that there is symbolism in there that has a spiritual integrity to it? What does this mean is what I'm asking.
1: Thank you. Yeah, it's absolutely vital, Dr. Dobson, because the message of the seal is that we must walk in integrity, in virtue, to behave in a way that's not for our own purpose, to fulfill our own desires, but for something higher, for something more. We have to reject selfish motivation. That's also called corruption, for something that's higher and greater. And the more that we engage in our lives with each other and in our official capacities in whatever way that they are, the more virtue and integrity that we'll have, the less corruption, and the better our society will function. That's number one. Number two, God's providential care of the nation is contingent on our relationship with Him. How do we behave? Because God can bless certain types of behaviors, and He has to withhold His blessing under certain other types of behaviors. So if we don't understand God's covenantal love and His providential care of us, when we break the covenant, we break our relationship with God, and then we hinder Him from blessing us. The third theme of the seal, I call them the four pillars, this is the third pillar of unity, means that when we use division for political ends, it weakens our country. Unity means that we

0: that common core of values that we hold as Americans and we champion those. We don't allow them to be trampled on.
1: But they are being trampled, and we are divided, and we're no longer e pluribus unum, out of many one. We were intended for a nation to be unified, even though it had different values and different interpretations and different understandings. We were one people because of that spiritual common denominator. And that is essentially gone. I hate to admit it, but it's gone.
0: But it doesn't have to be.
1: Well, where do we start? With a revival, right?
0: We do. We do. I think of the essential component of any change that's going to happen is the same that we all know, that if my people, and those are, who's he talking to? He's talking to Christians, isn't
1: he?
0: Yes. Believers who are called by my name. Okay, that doesn't just mean, do you call yourself a Christian? When we receive God's name, that means that we're part of the family, sons and daughters of God. So if my people who are called by my name will humble themselves, what happens when we humble ourselves? We're willing to be taught. We're willing to be corrected. We're willing to change our course and do something new. And that something new has to be focused on God and what pleases Him. Then what will happen? I will hear from heaven and heal their land. So that's the beginning of it, I have no doubt. But we still live in a country, Dr. Dobson, where there's all different kinds of religions, all different kinds of backgrounds, all different ethnicities and belief systems. But that doesn't change the fact that we all share common values. Those are the virtues that we hold dear. And it's not hard to find those in common. They're out there all over the place. We constantly admire things in people when we see kindness and generosity. And so for us to forget that virtue does not have to be ejected from discourse and the public square and from the courthouse and anywhere else that shows up, but to embrace it, to me, that is probably the first step in the road back to being a country that pleases God.
1: The Declaration of Independence says we hold these truths.
0: Truths
1: and virtues are pretty much the same thing, aren't they?
0: Mm-hmm.
1: We hold these truths to be self-evident.
0: That all men
1: are created equal, endowed by the Creator with certain unalienable rights, among them life, liberty, and the pursuit of happiness.
0: Yes.
1: Man, what a statement.
0: And see, that word liberty.
1: Come from the mind of mortal men.
0: Yeah.
1: It's amazing what they handed to us, and we're throwing it away.
0: Well, so true. And I noticed that with the preamble to the Declaration, that word liberty is there, and that is a vital component of the seal. Remember I told you there was four parts. Well, that was the final one that I hadn't mentioned yet, was freedom. Or liberty, in that without knowing the truth, it's truth that sets you free. An individual can't operate in freedom while being deceived at the same time. It's impossible to make a right choice if you don't know what's true. And so unless we operate in truth and make our decisions with the right mind and a reasoned eye toward what virtue is, then we can't make right decisions, and then those decisions get taken away from us, and then we're back into a situation where governance is imposed from the outside.
1: There's so much here, Michael. We could talk another year, I think, on this subject. You've spent 2.5 years studying it. And I thank you for investing that effort. You've now got it in a book. What's the name of the book?
0: It's called The Hidden Message of the Great Seal. And then it has a subtitle, How Foundational Truth from the Dawn of Liberty May Rescue a Republic in Peril.
1: I'm asking our listeners to pray for you that book will become widely read and that our discussion today will have motivated a lot of people to understand their own history as a nation by looking into the work of the Founding Fathers, and especially in this context, the seal, great seal of the United States. Blessings to you, Michael. Thanks for coming and for sharing these thoughts with us. I've been inspired by it.
0: Oh, me too. And, what a great conversation. Thank you so much for having me.
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6: For American Family News, I'm Chris Woodward. The United States has conducted more strikes on Iran, this time blowing up infrastructure. Fox's Madeline Rivera has more.
7: This is significant escalation. The targeting of roads, bridges, and bases around the port city of Bandar Abbas is significant because it cuts off Iran's revolutionary action is aimed at degrading Iran's ability to attack commercial ships traveling through that critical waterway.
8: Well, look at how bad they are behaving. It just proves the president's initial point for launching Operation Epic Fury in the first place. Iran can never obtain a nuclear weapon. After Operation Epic Fury, the conclusion of it, we did move forward into a diplomatic phase, if you will. But unfortunately, Iran has since violated that. They have expressed they still want to make a deal to the president. We're talking to them. But again, the president is not going to allow them to fire on ships in the strait without paying a consequence for that.
6: Iran responded to the strikes by blowing up infrastructure in Kuwait. President Trump discussed election integrity last night in a televised address. He also unveiled what he says is proof of foreign interference. Here's Fox's Grinnell Scott.
9: President Trump used network airtime to discuss his concerns about the fairness of U.S. elections. He released documents on the White House website he claimed shows a host of adversaries can interfere with the U.S. vote ahead of the midterms.
10: At a minimum, Russia, China, Iran, North Korea, as well as non-state groups, have the capability to compromise U.S. election infrastructure.
9: It's China, he said, that launched a coordinated attack in 2020. The president again pointed to the Save America Act, pushing proof of citizenship and photo ID as his preferred fix for maintaining election integrity.
6: Wildfires continue to be a problem in Canada. Meanwhile, smoke from the fires has become a problem in the U.S. Fox's Chanley Painter has this story.
7: The effects are not just here in New York City. That dense haze is choking areas all across the Northeast and upper Midwest with air quality alerts in 20 states. Minneapolis's air quality among the worst in the world among major cities. Air quality in Minneapolis entered the hazardous category Wednesday after reaching an air quality index of

0: 460. For reference, a hazardous AQI is categorized as 300 and above. So that's really bad there. Detroit and Chicago are also experiencing those dangerous air quality levels. Take a listen to how some people in Detroit are reacting.
1: I think about the people who have asthma and bad lungs. We have a friend of mine now that's in urgent care because of the smoke.
2: My dog has a doctor's appointment tomorrow, and we actually canceled it because my ride is my aunt and she's got asthma. So a lot of things have to be changed around because of it.
3: You don't have to come outside for nothing. Don't come out. It seemed like one of those situations to where you think you're okay, and the next thing you know, you can't breathe.
0: Yeah, officials have been encouraging people to stay indoors as much as possible, saying the smoke can irritate your nose, your throat, your eyes, and worsen conditions like asthma and other heart conditions and lung conditions. Those most at risk are children and older adults, those with those pre-existing conditions as well. But there may be some hope on the way, guys, with a cold front on the way this weekend, with experts saying it will help dissipate that haze. And that, along with some rain on Saturday here in the New York area, is welcome news.
4: Well, today marks 3 decades since the deadly crash of TWA Flight 800 in New York. Families of victims will gather on Long Island, as they normally do, to remember their loved ones. The Boeing 747 was headed to Europe when it exploded and went down in the Atlantic Ocean. In final news, massive security is expected for the World Cup final in New Jersey this Sunday. Fox's Jeff Manasso has details.
5: The championship match between Argentina and Spain in East Rutherford, New Jersey, will be surrounded by a massive multi-agency task force, including the FBI, DHS, and New Jersey State Police, along with hundreds of other agencies, utilizing AI cameras, robot dogs, counter-drone technology, along with federal airspace restrictions.
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8: I love talking about the things of God because of truth and the biblical worldview. The U.S. Constitution obligates our government to preserve and protect the rights that our founders recognize come from God, our Creator, not our government. I believe that Scripture in the Bible is very clear that God is the one that raised up each of you, and God has allowed us to be brought here to this specific moment in time.
7: This is Jenna Ellis in the Morning.
8: Good morning. It is Friday, July 17th, and in the Millstone update and the breaking down and the intentional undermining of the biblical worldview and the foundation of Western civilization, and the left intentionally trying to suggest that somehow American culture and Western culture doesn't matter. This headline struck me as something that we really need to talk about. This coming from Fox News: American universities are selling school merch written in Arabic. So if you look online, there's a Champion brand t-shirt being sold for $32 from Michigan State University Spartans mascot, Arabic short sleeve t-shirt. And then you go on to see a men's Champion BLK Ohio State Buckeyes, Arabic short sleeve t-shirt, and a Michigan Wolverines, Arabic Go Blue, short sleeve t-shirt. Devin really needs to get that one in our office. That would be funny. And then, you know, Indiana Bella and Canvas cotton t-shirt, Indiana University, Arabic. And so Arabic language college merch is showing up at more universities over the United States, and Fox News says people are split over what it means. The trend is sparking debate online, with some questioning whether the apparel is meant to reflect international student communities, broader multilingual branding efforts, DEI initiatives, or support for Muslim students. So let's welcome in Alex McFarland, who is an author and Christian apologist and host of Exploring the Word with Bert Harper right here on American Family Radio Network. And Alex, you know, whatever the drive is, and I'd love to get your thoughts on the marketing perspective, because obviously they think that there is a customer for this and a customer base. This is absolutely wrong for American universities to in any way brand merch that is appealing to students that are not, but like obviously not American. This is, I think, just yet another step in this whole diversity culture that somehow we need to level the playing field and have not just a religious pluralistic society, but a cultural pluralism and ideologies that are pervading now and have been for a while our American universities.
9: Jenna, thanks for having me on. And I am deeply concerned about, you know, and the irony and the contradiction in, you know, major U.S. universities selling campus gear in Arabic script. Michigan State, Ohio State, Indiana, University of Michigan. I think about the irony of this. And Jenna, I'm old school enough, you know, 25, 30 years ago, I just was troubled when so many businesses began to offer Spanish language options, you know, for English Press 1, for Spanish Press 2. Because, and look, obviously we love everybody. We wish good for all people. But look, as Donald Trump said when he was running in 2016, either we have a country or we don't. And English, besides being the power language of the world, English has been the de facto official language of the United States for 250 years. Executive Order 14224, the federal government designates English as the official language of our government. But Jenna, here's the irony. In certain Islamic countries, females are not even allowed to be educated. And we have liberal arts universities advocating for the most illiberal cultures in the world. That's an ironic contradiction, isn't it?
8: Yes. And it's always so ironic that some of the loudest voices for some of these other cultures that worship false gods, have a false view of government, and, you know, are premised on something other than truth, the strongest advocates are the first people that would either be jailed or put to death in those actual societies. I mean, and you see this in some of the man on the street interviews where, you know, the LGBTQ plus IAA, whatever, the alphabet soup mafia are the ones that are loudly advocating for Palestine and, you know, for some of, you know, these Muslims and for diversity. And they don't understand that those very same cultures are the ones that literally currently are putting to death homosexuals in their own country. Like, you can't be openly a homosexual in Palestine. And it's just wild to me, the cognitive dissonance, when we have such a, I think on the left, we have such a romanticized view of diversity that does not match at all with reality.
9: Exactly, exactly. You know, regarding like socialism, Margaret Thatcher, former Prime Minister of Great Britain, Margaret Thatcher said, "The greatest enemy of socialism is not capitalism. The greatest enemy of socialism is reality." And that's how it is like with the diversity. You said it so well, Jenna, this hyper-romanticized view of diversity. And, you know, the very same leftists that don't like America, they don't like Israel, I've said to many, you do know, in, you know, advocating for Palestine and like the college gear with Arabic script to placate or reach out to the growing market of Islamic students on American campuses, you do know, dear leftist friends, that you're advocating for the worst human rights violators on the planet. And if America were to become a caliphate, like Jenna, I had a 3.5-hour conversation with the VP of CAIR, the Council on American Islamic Relations, which is has been labeled a terrorist group. Anyway, the VP of CAIR and I had a 3.5-hour dialogue. You know, if America were to become a caliphate, among the first people to be suppressed, if not executed, would be the DEI crowd. So it's a very it's ideological contradiction. It's ontological suicide.
8: Yes, absolutely. And, you know, this whole concept of diversity, I think, has become a modern idol where the left and even those on the right who won't speak out against this because they fear being called a bigot or a racist or, you know, any of these other labels, but with these kind of romanticized views on the left, diversity has become a modern idol and something that our culture treats as an inherent moral good, regardless of whether it advances truth, virtue, or human flourishing. They're not correlating their false concept of this view of diversity with reality, and they're actually ending up with genuine harm to our culture. And I think we need to talk boldly as Christians about why diversity is not actually an inherent moral good. I mean, we see, obviously, in Scripture, you know, God has made us with unique skills and talents. You know, there is some inherent diversity in the world. You know, there are various types of plants. There are, we have various tones of skin. I mean, all of that is categorically diverse, but that's not the type of diversity they're talking about. They're talking about an ideological diversity and suggesting that instead of what is aptly named and should be named as a university, meaning the same one view, we now have diversity in an ideological and also ontological sense that truth itself can be diverse and still maintain its identity as truth, which is completely false.
9: You know, we use the term university, the state university. Most American colleges more properly would be called a monoversity. Because a university, well, you know, a liberal arts education, a traditional academic curriculum that we call liberal arts, not in the sense of political liberalism, but, you know, there were the sciences, the humanities, a liberal arts education. In fact, the Latin word liberalis means free. And, you know, it was like Mortimer Adler would say, you know, truth means following the evidence wherever it leads. But so much of American higher education, well, K through 12 and, you know, college, as you know, Jenna, viewpoints are suppressed, like morality and Christianity, and the alleged universities only allow the viewpoints that go along with the narrative. And you mentioned diversity and equity, you know, being a net negative. It's not only an idol, but it's a golden calf and a Trojan horse. Because here's the thing, and I've been in a lot of debates, and I'll say, well, you know, all viewpoints are equally valid. And I would ask the question, oh, does that include the viewpoint that not all viewpoints are equally valid? See, this enforced plurality doesn't even pass its own test, because if someone comes along and says, look, moral truth is objective, not subjective. Moral truth is fixed and absolute, not relative. I mean, that will quickly get you canceled in most American academic contexts. And so it takes courage, Jenna, as you know, it takes courage to unequivocally say, look, this is right, that is wrong. The Islamic worldview is false. Christians and Muslims don't worship the same God. It was certainly not an Islamic worldview that birthed, you know, our constitutional government. In fact, the first war we were ever in after the American Revolution was with the Islamic slave trading Barbary pirates. So, folks, we've got a job to defend truth, and in doing so, ultimately defend America.
8: Yeah, absolutely. And, you know, when you're talking about how all under this secular pluralism and this idea that all ideas are equally valid and can come to the debate table with similar seating, it's fascinating to me how that, one, as you rightly point out, it's a self-defeating argument. Because Christianity says, and if we have a seat at that table, the advocates of Christianity says by definition that truth is exclusive and that there is only mm-hmm. one way, one truth. And Jesus called himself, of course, the one way, the truth, and the life. No one comes to the Father but through him. That is an exclusive viewpoint. And so if their own definition says, well, every viewpoint is equally valid, including the ones that say that they're the only viewpoint that is valid, that's a logical inconsistency. And so, sure. So pluralism does not work. And we've seen the product of that, of course, in society. But this also points toward this whole idea that all religious viewpoints as well are equal under this kind of universalist sort of nonsense. And I'm seeing that more and more in kind of some of the woke churches, and this idea that, well, you know, Jesus loved everybody. Jesus was a socialist. You know, Jesus wouldn't condemn. He accepts everyone for who they are. I mean, all of these kind of mantras actually point to universalism, suggesting that whatever works for you as the individual and whatever your personal preferences are, basically whatever yourself wants to follow in terms of that path, then that's as equally valid as the way and the truth and the life that Jesus himself taught, which is also a self-defeating argument. And yet, Alex, there are a lot of Christians that maybe even unknowingly are promoting this false idea of universalism. And in turn, they're actually promoting and possibly worshiping a false God.
9: Exactly. You know, Jenna, I've often, even at Christian universities, when you get down to the core reality that Jesus Christ is the one and only Savior, which, by the way, he is the one and only Savior, and he claimed that, I've often said this. I've said, look, in the Bible, we have the words of Christ accurately preserved. And even critical scholars that are not necessarily evangelical will acknowledge that the four Gospels, Matthew, Mark, Luke, and John, are absolutely historically accurate, and we have the words of Christ. So here's my point, and I would say this to all of the people that they wish that everything could be equally true all at the same time. I'll say, look, Jesus Christ claimed to be the one and only Savior. Was he right or was he wrong? And I mean, that's where people pause, because if somebody, let's say a pluralist says he was wrong, now there's no getting around, we have the Gospels, the life, even the words of Christ historically preserved, documented, and in the things that we know that Christ said, that the resurrection would validate his messiahship. So Christ, in numerous places, John 8:24, Luke 13:3, John 14:6, many a place, Jesus claimed to be the one and only Messiah. Was he right or was he wrong? And so if somebody says he was wrong, my next thing would be to say, okay, let me see you walk on water. Because, you know, the pedigree, the resume of Jesus trumps all of us. Virgin born, sinless life, rose from the dead. So if somebody says, and this is the only conclusion, okay, Jesus claimed to be the one and only Savior, he was correct. then that begs the question, okay, then why don't you follow him? Mm. And it takes courage. It really does take the courage of one's convictions to say, look, truth is truth. I mean, we're living in a time, Jenna, it's been so many dominoes have fallen. If you Google, can men have babies? Healthline.com, which is a renowned website, says, I'm staring at it right now, yes, men can have babies, and it is more common than you might think. I mean, it's one thing to debate, you know, somewhat abstract philosophical concepts, but we're living in a time of the rank denial of objective human biology. Folks, we've got to have a renaissance of truth, or all of our futures hang in the balance.
8: So well said. And we've got to take a break here. Alex McFarland, my special guest this morning, we're talking about truth and the importance of it, and that truth is what it is. And we can discover it. We can acknowledge it, but we have no capacity to change it, to modify it, amend it, or bend it to our will. And we need to wrestle with that as human beings. And part of that, I think, Alex, is recognizing our dignity as human beings made in the image of God, but also our place here in the reality to which he has presented us. So we will be right back with more.
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13: Hello, Americans. I'm Todd Stern. Stand by for news and commentary next. The View co-host Sunny Hostin sparked a patriotic firestorm after saying she feels unsafe when she sees American flags displayed throughout some neighborhoods. Hostin went on to compare the hats adorned with the American flag to a KKK hood. Now, critics quickly blasted Hostin on social media. Senator Tommy Tuberville from Alabama shared a clip of the comments and wrote, "Mental illness." Now, Hostin graduated from the University of Notre Dame, has a law degree. She's married to a renowned surgeon and owns multiple homes in New York City as well as Martha's Vineyard. She has a television contract by some estimates worth $2 to $3 million. It ought to be noted that Ms. Hostin has achieved great success in no small part because of the American flag and those who shed their blood so she might be free. Good day.
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8: Welcome back. And we are talking with my special guest, Alex McFarland, this morning about truth and defining it, understanding it, and why we have to advocate for it. And just before the break, Alex, we were at the point of saying, which is kind of a harsh reality for some, but that truth is what it is. And God, for his own sovereign purposes, has presented us to the reality in which we find ourselves. And we can't change that, as much as, you know, the headline that you read in the total absurdity that, you know, men can have babies, or that any person can change their gender, or, you know, all of these ways that we are trying to change our reality and conform it to our image and preferences. We simply do not have that capacity as human beings. And if we are accurate and we're logical and we are truthful, then we will acknowledge that. But that takes a lot of humility. And this is the struggle, of course, ultimately, that goes all the way back to the Garden of Eden, which is, you know, the first lie that you can be like God. And when we accept the truth of reality, we are acknowledging that we are not God, and that he is who he is. He has revealed himself to us, but that we don't try to reshape him or conform him to our image. We must know him for who he is, worship him for who he is. And there's actually great joy and beauty in that, because who he is incredibly amazing. But we need to recognize and acknowledge that we are not God. And that has become, for a lot of people, the sticking point in not accepting the truth of reality, because they want to conform it to their whim.
9: Yeah, well said, Jenna. Well said. We don't determine truth. We can discover truth. And if we're wise, we will, you know, amend our life in light of truth. But we can't determine what truth is. And this is really important. This is not something abstract. But by the way, there was a man named Dr. Keith Yandell, PhD from Ohio State. And he wrote one of the great textbooks on logic and critical thinking. I actually think Dr. Keith Yandell was a Christian. I'm not sure. But I'll never forget, Jenna, when I was in grad school, we were studying logic and the fallacies, you know, formal and informal fallacies. And I love this quote. Dr. Keith Yandell said, and I quote, "No system of thought based on contradictions contains any truth, however small." No system of thought based on contradictions contains any truth. And I would agree. And when you've got, like, the woke left that, all things can be equally true at the same time, no, that's just impossible. Not everything can be true, because they contain mutually exclusive claims. I meet even pastors, Jenna, and they'll say, "Well, you know, Alex, Muslims and Christians worship the same God." No, they don't. Different view of God, different view of Scripture, different view of Jesus, different view of salvation, different view of morality, different view of human rights, very different view on the nation of Israel. And so, no, not all things are equally true. Winston Churchill, one of my favorite people, Winston Churchill, he said, "The truth is incontrovertible. Malice may attack it, ignorance may deride it, but in the end, there it is." And
8: wow.
9: But folks, we're in a crisis of truth. I mean, my goodness, in January of this year, Josh Hawley from Missouri, and I've really been trying to interview him, and his assistant says he'll do it, just it's a matter of scheduling. But do you remember Josh Hawley was interviewing this medical school dean from Emory, and 11 times Josh Hawley asked this woman, "Can men have babies? Yes or no?" And she said that it's impossible to answer that. He said, "You lead a medical school. yes or no, can men have babies? And she asked, she goes, you know, what is your intent in asking this? And but it takes courage. And I want to challenge all of us, myself included, to respectfully but decisively speak and stand for truth, popular or unpopular, convenient or inconvenient. It is imperative. In fact, the souls of people depend on this, that we proclaim truth unflinchingly.
8: Yes. And, you know, isn't it incredible that, you know, her response to that question is, what is your motive? I mean, obviously the motive is truth. And to say, if you are, you know, at a medical university and you are a medical practitioner and you can't answer the most basic medical question, you know, in all of in all of the you know, OBGYN ward and the pregnancy ward, I mean, that's just it's insane. But it literally is. But it goes to this point, Alex, that I've really had to learn the hard way in my personal advocacy and ministry and standing for truth. I used to think that if I just spoke truth, people who were confused would be like, oh, I get it. Thank you for speaking the truth. You know, thank you that like I've been enlightened now, because that's always been my modus operandi. And I think for Christians, because we not naturally, but through the power of the Holy Spirit and being regenerated, we seek truth because we want to know the person who is truth, which is God. And if you are not saved, you don't have a natural bent towards truth. You have a natural bent toward your own preferences and, you know, all kinds of evils, frankly. But there is a huge portion of the population that not only isn't seeking truth, but as Romans 1 says, is suppressing the truth purposefully. And that's what the left is doing. They don't want to answer those questions because it makes them confront the reality of their false worldview. And then it's on full display. If they say, like Ketanji Brown Jackson and her, well, I'm not a biologist, so I can't say what a woman is, you know, and they're doing a few things where they're not willing to openly, laughably come to the end of their worldview and where that conflict butts up against reality. They're not willing to put that on full display, but they're also suggesting that people like Josh Hawley, people like the senators who are, and I think it was Marsha Blackburn who was asking now Justice Jackson that question, they're suggesting that those senators are not experts enough and they're not designated by society as proficient enough to be able to speak truth. So now we have these people who are absolutely not seeking truth, they're suppressing it, as the arbitrarily designated experts of truth in society. And that's what we saw during COVID, you know, when Fauci said, I am the science. He's putting his own worldview above the truth of reality. And that is a horribly dangerous thing for our culture.
9: Yeah, that you can be canceled and silenced because you don't go with the party line or the narrative. Yeah.
8: Yes.
9: And you mentioned the Romans 1:18, and this is really serious. I mean, it says that the wrath of God is revealed from heaven against all manner of ungodliness and unrighteousness. The King James says, people who hold the truth in unrighteousness, and I looked that up, and it really means to suppress the truth, that people knew truth, but they willingly suppressed truth. And, of course, the Bible says this is the condemnation. This is in John 3:19, that light has come into the world, but men love darkness rather than light because their deeds were evil. Jenna, probably 10, 15 years ago, I went through a season of debating a lot of atheists. And I remember it dawned on me, many of the atheists, they talk more about God than most of the preachers I know. You know, it's like, there is no God, and I'm really mad at him, you know. And no atheist or no, you know, diverse practitioner is going to die, stand before God and say, oh my goodness, there's a God? I did not see this coming. No, see, here's the thing. Everybody knows. And this is why standing before Christ unprepared should be so frightening, because people will be judged on the response they gave to the truth that they really did know. Ketanji Brown Jackson knows what a female is. And yet, just because, you know, the whole wide world is falling backwards to try to placate less than 1% of the population that is gender confused. And by the way, same-sex attraction, gender dysphoria, is always the result of abuse and pain. You know, it's a means of trying to deal with pain. No one is born gay or transgender. These deviancies are a means of trying to deal with abuse. And one last thing, Jenna, isn't it ironic, okay, the people that are on the transgender narrative and bandwagon, they are basically these apparent defenders of women's rights are now denying that women exist. Mm-hmm. Isn't that ironic?
8: It is. And, you know, and it always goes back to this, you know, fundamental reality that if you embrace falsity instead of embracing truth, then you will ultimately harm the truth and the people who are the very individuals that society, a legitimate civil society, is called to preserve and protect those rights. And so while the left claims, and this is where, you know, again, it's this logical absurdity that they claim to be the party that is championing women, and yet they can't even define what a woman is. And then they're suggesting that men can become women and go into women's sports and become mothers and, you know, all these other things, that is actually the erasure of women. And so it's this logical progression that ultimately ends not only in total absurdity, but in actually the very contradiction of the hypothesis that they initially said that they stood for, and get the investment of the culture. And so this is where, to kind of bring this full circle, Alex, if we are called to stand for truth, we need to loudly object to these false premises that when the left says they're the party of women and they're bringing in a lot of voters and bringing in a lot of people to this false notion that they are actually championing women's rights, we need to call that out and say, here is your absurd, illogical reasoning and the reality of where your worldview gets you to. Instead of arguing that and embracing that proposition as fact and then arguing it on face, we need to undermine the very foundation of why that is wrong. And this just goes back to what we've talked about this whole week, which is a knowledge of God, a knowledge of truth, and being prepared, as, you know, 1 Peter 3:15 says, always be prepared to give an answer for the hope that lies within you. And that's not just talking about salvation. That's talking about the entire complete counsel of God, the biblical worldview that shapes everything that we do.
9: Amen. Amen. You know, Jenna, I was a youth pastor for 11 years, and then for 20 plus years, I've been doing events all over the country, and it's been our great honor to book you in some events. We do a series called Conversations That Matter, and let me just throw this out there to everybody. I'm working on 2027, and if you would like to bring a Conversations That Matter speaker series to your city, we're open to that. You can go on my website, which is alexmcfarland.com. And Tim Wildman and AFA has been so good to me over the last 16 years, allowing us to promote. We've been in all 50 states, thousands and thousands of attendees, and we've been very privileged to book every great Christian thinker you've heard of over the last 25 years. And in fact, August 8th in Myrtle Beach, South Carolina, we've got Eric Metaxas.
8: I'm so excited about that. He's fantastic.
9: He really is. You know, we, at the one-year mark, you know, we had Charlie Kirk, and Charlie texted me 2 days before he was killed, and he said, "Hey, your event was great. Let's do it again next year." And of course, there is no next year, but Eric
8: is
9: coming.
8: Why we have to take advantage of today, and I'm sorry to cut you off, Alex. We're right at the end of our time, but yeah, so go ahead.
9: Well, yeah, and if you want Jenna and I and some other, maybe we'll bring our buddy Frank Turek. We'd love to bring an event to your city next year, folks. Reach out to me.
8: Yeah, please do. And I am so excited to be part of your ministry, Alex, and that you invited me last year as well to these great events. And I'd love for you to come to my home state of Florida. We should do one here. But definitely, you know, these are the conversations that matter. So, Alex McFarland, thank you so much for joining me this morning. And truth matters. We absolutely have to know it and then stand firm and boldly proclaim it. We'll be right back.
15: The term providence means God's superintending care over his creation.
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17: 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If your loved ones know exactly where you've gone and what it's like there. Important points to consider with John MacArthur in his study, The End is Not the End, on Grace to You.
18: Israel is a luxuriant vine. He produces fruit for himself. The more his fruit, the more altars he made. The richer his land, the better he made the sacred pillars. My name is Abraham Hamilton III, and this is the Hamilton Minute. Abundant resources present temptations commensurate with replete supply. God spoke through the prophet Hosea to rebuke Israel for using its material wealth to compound idolatry in the nation. Good stewardship of abundance requires godly character, commitment, and devotion. Without it, you'll have a person amply supplied to pursue all manner of wickedness. It's a wonderful thing to have abundant resources dedicated to fulfill God's purposes. Abundant resources, however, in the hands of the ungodly, creates weapons of mass destruction.
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8: Welcome back. Well, as we've been talking about throughout this week and especially today's episode, that truth is, it matters. We have to know it. We have to live it. We have to teach it. We have to boldly proclaim it. This matters in, of course, primarily the theological realm, the knowledge of God. And the knowledge of God, though, is not just within the context of the four walls of our churches. God pervades everything, and he created everything, and the knowledge of God absolutely extends to our worldview on every subject, including politics. And this is why we do every subject, including politics. And this is why we do everything that we do.

0: episode because I had an amazing opportunity to interview the author of a brand new book called Not on Our Watch by Guy Paul Nora, who fought in the Lebanese Civil War. And he shares his story as an urgent warning that the forces tearing America apart, trying to destroy Western civilization, are the ones that destroyed his homeland. And this is part of being invested in understanding the times and understanding what's going on in America, not just from a political or Republican perspective, but or Democrat perspective. It's not about party. It's ultimately about truth. And we need to understand what has gone before us in world and human history. And of course, in biblical history as well, which of course tracks all of that, so that we can have an answer and we can have advocacy in our time. So listen to this. Your personal story, let's start with that. You were only 15 years old when the Lebanese Civil War began. So how does a teenager mentally transition from carrying school books to carrying a rifle?
1: In my case, I was probably a little premature for my age as far as, paying attention to the environment around me. And, these things don't happen overnight. So for the last couple of years, so this was 75. So, 73, 74, 75, a lot of bad things were happening around the country, the same way I can say that they're happening here now. And in my case, I decided that even though I was really young, I lied to my parents about going to a Boy Scout camp, and I actually went to commando camp all through 74. And, of course, in 75, unfortunately, the war started. So I was prepared from that perspective. And in my case, it was just really defending my neighborhood, my people, my religion. It was a very, very clear story for me. I didn't have to do much thinking about it.
0: Wow. And, looking back now as an adult, you say that there were warning signs that that you observed and that America should recognize before the violence ever begins. So take us back kind of before that time and what the warning signs were that led up to this civil war.
1: Yeah, so Jenna, it's very interesting. It comes in two ways now that I live here and I've been here my whole life and I love this country and I studied here. So there are two things you look at, and in my case, that's what it was. There are kind of, if you want to call, clinical / intellectual signs that tells you that something is going on, and you mentioned some of them. Polarization, social division, not inviting your family over for Thanksgiving because how they voted, political dysfunction, erosion of the rule of law, assassinations. Again, this is your intellectual list, right? We can make 10. In my case, it's this much as it is a feeling, a pattern recognition. Been there, done that, seen it. I see it. I see how people talk about each other. I see what people say about each other. I see how we a lot of people, the whole demonization thing is very interesting. If you can dehumanize somebody, then you can do awful things to them. If you can go ahead and say that because somebody did not take a vaccine, I can take their children away from them. I think we're moving in that direction. So to me, I could just see it on both sides. If you want the emotional side and the intellectual side. And I see it, when you're me, you see it every day. And yeah, it's pattern recognition.
0: Yeah. And do you think that one follows the other? Like, does emotional precede intellectual? Or how have you seen that actually function in broader society? I mean, because obviously there are some isolated individuals that for whatever reason, think political violence is okay or they dehumanize. But to get to a point where it's culturally normative and accepted is a whole different thing.
1: Yeah, so I think it's actually the intellectual

0: intellectual, analytical goes first, right? You know, you look at us as a country. You look at, one of the saddest things that I think had happened a year ago, which was the assassination of Charlie Kirk. Mm-hmm. Assassinations are a sign of the falling apart of a civilized society. You know, people don't do that. Political unrest questioning elections. People always like to say that President Trump questioned the 2020 election. Yes, he did. But let's not forget that in 2016, we were bombarded with the Russian hoax stories. So when both sides are beginning to not accept the results of elections, we have a problem because our whole institutions are actually shaking. When people criticize the Supreme Court, you know, you saw yesterday, you know, everybody's scared about being on the Supreme Court. That's not a good thing either. So you can kind of pick up on these patterns everywhere you go, and you see them. And then for me, what follows is I start paying a lot more attention to rhetoric. And social media is not helping. But then you start seeing the rhetoric. And the rhetoric is now, I think, as bad as it gets. It's probably being influenced by outside parties, you know, people who want us harm, countries outside of the United States. And we're falling for it.
1: Yeah, and what's really sad, and I think one of the cautionary tales that you're describing, is that this isn't just delegitimizing institutions from the lefts and the socialist communists who clearly want to undermine the U.S. Constitution, our civil society, and obviously, you know, the American experiment as a whole. But even the distrust in institutions is coming from the new right as well. And so for vastly different reasons, but ultimately kind of the same conclusion, even if some distrust in our institutions is warranted, the response to that is not, simply a civil unrest and basically a revolution. And so how does all of this point and this political disagreement become then moral hatred that then both sides sort of justify into their version of a revolution?
0: Great question. So first, just so you know, my book gets very poignant and very descriptive, because when people read it, I want them to tell themselves, I don't want to be in this position. I don't want my children to be in this position. I don't want my brother to be in this position, and et cetera. So I try to really emphasize that side, because war is ugly. Everybody knows that, but people kind of tend to forget. But to answer your question, it's what I call the echo chamber, right? So, obviously, I strongly lean conservative. I'm a Christian. I fought for Christianity in 75. So that's not something you just give up on. What happens is that one side, and this is normally, we saw it in the Spanish Civil War. You see it in a lot of civil wars. One side keeps pushing the envelope. Okay. You try to kill the president. You actually assassinate a very, very important figure for our side. Some lunatic goes and kills the CEO. Every day you're on the street waving flags and complaining about this amazing country you live in. So that side has already made their view well known. What is not being seen yet is the other side. And I'm not referring to the extreme, whatever they call the extreme right, because I don't see the extreme right doing anything right now in the United States that has anything to do with pushing civil war. But it's the rest of us, right? It's the rest of us. God forbid something bad happens to somebody we really love and care. What are we going to do? Are we going to get upset and pick up our guns and go after the side that has been provoking for the last 2, 3, 4 years? Or are we going to have a serious debate and a serious discussion with arms behind that, meaning that we're going to talk about this, but if we don't get anywhere, we're going towards a civil war.
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4: Family News, I'm Chris Woodward. Groundless accusations. That's what China is calling President Trump's election interference claims. Trump made the remarks in a televised address last night. Fox's Gernal Scott continues our coverage.
5: President Trump said in his White House remarks, as the midterms approach, he claimed the security of America's elections have been under attack.
6: January 2020 to June 2026, this is a cyber threat aimed at the very heart of our democracy.
5: Documents now on the White House website or what he says proves this. But Senate Minority Leader Chuck Schumer said Trump's plan was to cast doubt in voters' minds before November.
4: Remarks from Secretary of State Marco Rubio continue to have people talking. Rubio was speaking yesterday when he had this to say about far-left political terrorism.
7: Today we face a new wave of this old evil. Here in the United States, the share of left-wing terrorist attacks and plots has risen to levels not seen in decades. An all-out assault on our immigration officers, sniper attacks, explosives, armed ambushes, a transgender shooter opening fire on Catholic elementary school students as they pray, his gun marked with slogans like, "Where is your God now?" A healthcare executive executed in cold blood in the streets. Multiple assassination attempts on a sitting president, and the murder of the greatest conservative activist of a generation, a man who happened to also be a husband and the father of two young children, shot and killed while speaking to a crowd of students. This is a distinctive and unique evil. It has always been driven by a hatred, above all else, a hatred for civilization itself. It is a revolt of the worst against the best. A revolt of the weak and the cowardly against the strong and the good.
4: Fox and Friends personality Lawrence Jones called it a phenomenal speech.
8: And I think the reason why he brought the world in on this conversation, a lot of the ideology that these people are coming to our country with, or the people that are currently here, the socialist, anti-American rhetoric, it goes against totally our values. And they talk about Europe, they talk about value systems in other country that aren't congruent to what we believe, and it just reached a level from ideology, you know, spirited debate, to now just straight up violence against American people.
4: For more on Rubio's speech, visit our website, afn.net. Two Republicans in Congress are asking the U.S. Supreme Court to take up the case of a man in Louisiana who was threatened with arrest while he handed out leaflets outside a Christian concert. Fox's Jessica Rosenthal has this story.
9: Richard Hershey was handing out pamphlets near the Bossier City Arena in Louisiana in 2020 about Christian vegetarianism when police officers and private security guards told him to leave. Hershey says he was threatened with arrest, even though he said he was on public property. Hershey then sued the officers and guards, but a lower court found qualified immunity applied to the officers, and the Fifth Circuit Court upheld that decision, though their ruling was split. Now, Republican Congressman Glenn Grothman from Wisconsin and Nathaniel Moran of Texas have filed a brief with the Supreme Court in support of Hershey, urging the justices to hear his case. Moran said Hershey's constitutional rights were treated as optional the moment officers decided to ignore them.
4: In final news, people struggling with high cholesterol will soon have a new way to treat it. Here's Fox's Carmen Roberts.
10: Merck's new medication, Lipfendra, is designed for patients whose LDL, or bad cholesterol, remains high even after taking statins. In clinical trials, the once-daily pill lowered the artery-clogging cholesterol by more than 55% when added to standard treatment. Experts say the approval could expand access to treatment that's previously only been available as costly injections.
4: Heart disease remains the leading cause of death in the U.S., and lowering LDL cholesterol is one of the most effective ways to reduce the risk of heart attacks and strokes. That's all our time for now. 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
1: Well, good morning and welcome to Real Truth for Today. Pastor Jeff Shreve here. We want to talk today about George Washington. Everybody knows in America knows about George Washington. He was Commander-in-Chief of the Continental Army during the American Revolution, the presiding officer at the Constitutional Convention, and the first president of the United States, serving from 1789 to 1797. He's revered as the father of our country, and we celebrate his leadership, his integrity, and his pivotal role in securing American independence and establishing the Republic. Now, my guest this morning is Dr. Peter Lilback. And Dr. Lilback is an American theologian, church historian, and the president of Westminster Theological Seminary in Pennsylvania. And he has written extensively on the life of George Washington, and his full work, Sacred Fire, 900 pages or so, and now he has taken that and condensed it down into a more easily handled piece, and called Sacred Fire, the Abridged Edition. So, Abridged Edition. So, Dr. Lilback, I want to welcome you to Real Truth for Today.
2: Thanks, Pastor Jeff. What an honor to be with you and your all your listeners. Thanks so much.
1: Well, I have to say, this is such a well done book. Well researched. I can't imagine. Now, I would think as I was reading through it, Pete, and you allowed me to call you Pete.
2: Yes, sir.
1: As I was reading through it, I was thinking, okay, the liberal theologians and liberal historians are going to have a field day attacking this, but you have so much source material to back it up. The endnotes are just lengthy on each chapter that it would be very, very difficult to say, oh, you're making this up. He didn't really say that, or this didn't really happen. And so I read, Pete, that this was 15 years in the making. Is that right?
2: That's right. So it was interesting. Way back in 1983, it was the year of the Bible in America. That's hard to believe there was such a year, and maybe it'll happen again. That was under President Reagan. And so that's when I got involved, because I wrote an op-ed piece for the local weekly newspaper, and I ended up getting criticized by the ACLU at saying, you don't know what you're talking about our founding values and the First Amendment and what Jefferson and all read. So I went to the library and got a book, and it was called George Washington and Religion. So I better read it. And I read it, and I discovered that they said Washington was a deist like all of our founders. And so I said, oh, man, I'm really in trouble, because that's not what I believed. So I started to read the book, and halfway through, I discovered the man who wrote the book had never read the Bible, so he couldn't see the Bible oozing out of Washington's quotes. Mm-hmm. And that started a hobby. And so for the next 15 years, I just kind of, whenever I had a chance, I did some more work on Washington. So it's kind of like my golf game. I'm a lousy golfer, but I'm a good historian. So I went out and just kept reading Washington. And after several years, I realized, man, there's a lot here to say. And then Dr. Kennedy at Coral Ridge Presbyterian Church said, if you can get your book done this year, I'm going to buy 19,000 copies of it and share it with my ministry all around the world.
1: Wow.
2: Well, you know what? No writer gets that privilege to get a book already 19,000 copies before it's even written. So that's how it got written. But it was 15 years as a hobby, not every day, not every week, but regularly plugging away. And so I did a lot of serious work, because I was told I was mistaken. And I said, well, maybe I'm not. And then finally I've concluded, Washington is the best defender of his faith. We got to listen to what he says about his faith. And that's what the book tries to give us.
1: Okay, so Pete, for our listeners, when they hear the word deist and they hear the word Christian, sometimes it's difficult to determine what is a deist and what is a Christian as you look at the founding fathers. How would you define those terms?
2: Well, they're very good. Well, obviously, a Christian is probably better known to your listeners, but Christian means someone who believes in Jesus Christ, who's been revealed through the Bible, who's the incarnate, fully God and man in one person, is our Savior and Lord. And so Christianity fits under a broader philosophical category or theological category we call theism, T-H-E-I-S-M. And it means there is a personal God who's revealed himself in history through providence or revelation. But deism, with a D, it's just the Latin word for God as opposed to the Greek word for God. Deism and theism, they could mean the same thing. But popularly in philosophy and theology, a deist is someone who says, okay, maybe there's a God out there who got everything going. Mm-hmm. So we might say, there's a big bang, he's the big banger. But there's no involvement of this God with anybody in history. He got it all wound up, got it started, and he's uninvolved with the world and the universe. So he's an absentee landlord, a blind clockmaker. He wound the clock up and he disappeared. And so deism is the idea that there's a God, maybe just a philosophical idea, but not a personal God that we can know, who's spoken to us, that we can pray to. And so Christianity is definitely not deism. It believes, Christianity believes that God has spoken in his word and in Christ, and he is knowable. And so when people say that Washington was a deist and all of our founders were, they're basically saying they didn't believe that the Bible's God's word, that Jesus Christ is divine, that prayer is useful, and that God is involved in providence at all. So Christianity is diametrically opposed to deism.
3: Yes. Okay, so Pete, when we think about the founding fathers, I know the work of Bill Federer and others like that point out most of these guys, Benjamin Rush, people that were Bible-believing Christians, very outspoken, but they always like to go to Benjamin Franklin, Thomas Jefferson, obviously try and put George Washington into that camp. In your studies of the founding fathers, how many of those guys were deists as opposed to Christians?
2: Well, you know what? The only one that I can actually say was what I would call a hard deist is the man named Thomas Paine when he wrote his book, The Age of Reason. I think we need to make a distinction between hard deism and what I would call soft deism. So since we have a little bit of time, let me try to make a distinction what I mean by that. A hard deist would be someone we could identify with five basic commitments. Number one, there is no providence. God is not active in history. Number two, God does not hear prayer. Prayer is useless. A hard deist believes that ministers are a waste of time. There's a saying that's attributed to Voltaire, a French deist, who said, the kind of world we're looking for is when the last royal son is strangled on the entrails by the last priest. Well, that's a pretty gruesome picture. Priests are useless. Preachers are useless. That Jesus, if he existed, was only a man, certainly not God. And then finally, the Bible is only a book of myth and legend and fairy tales, maybe a little history, but certainly not God's word. That's what a deist believes. Mm-hmm. Now, if you look at our founding fathers, none of them believed all five of those things, except maybe Thomas Paine, and that's after he had been part of the French Revolution. Even the early Thomas Paine, who wrote Common Sense, had more of a view of providence. So he lost that belief over time. Now, if you take the most interesting figure, Benjamin Franklin, let's start him, and then we'll look at Thomas Jefferson. Mm-hmm. It's fascinating. Benjamin Franklin said every book that he printed, he read. So he was an autodidact, self-taught. He only had a second grade education from Boston, but a brilliant man, taught himself. And he said as he published deist books, he became a deist. You can read this in his autobiography. And he said he and his deist friends, having done pretty well in publishing, decided to take a trip to London. And while they were there, he noticed that when his friends would borrow money from him, they would never pay him back. And that bothered him. And he thought about it and he said, you know what? If this is what deism does to people's morals, I don't want to be a deist. They're dishonest and they don't pay their debts back. So he said he rejected deism. Everybody thinks that Franklin is a deist, but he tells us in his own autobiography, he rejected deism. Mm-hmm. So when he came back, He became, let's say, a seeker. He said, I'm a friend of all churches, but a member of none. Let's take a look at Thomas Jefferson. Thomas Jefferson believed in providence. You look at his writings, he believes that God is active in history. He had a prayer that he prayed every day as president. It's written out that he used. He believed that preachers had an important role. Some of his friends were ministers. And believe it or not, he worshiped regularly in the Supreme Court chambers on Sundays when he was president. It was turned into a church. By the way, that'll never happen again. But in his day, the Supreme Court was a church on Sunday. But what he did not believe in was the deity of Christ. And he did not believe in fully the inspiration of the Bible. So three out of the five tenets of what I called hard deism, Jefferson rejected. But the other two, the deity of Christ, he said, no, he's just a man. And he also said, I believe the Bible is a human book. And so what I would call Jefferson then is a soft deist. And the way we describe them today is a Unitarian.
3: Mm-hmm.
2: Interestingly, he writes, he was asked, would you be a godfather for our children? And he writes to that family that asked him that. And he said, I'm so grateful to be honored in this way, but I cannot take the honor that you've offered me because for many years now, I've been a Unitarian and I cannot take the vows that are required. Because in an Episcopal church, to be a godparent, they went through the Apostles' Creed and line by line and said, do you so believe? And yet say, yes, I believe. Mm-hmm. And he said, I can't do that publicly because that's not my faith. So Jefferson would be a soft deist, a Unitarian. Benjamin Franklin, we're not exactly sure where he was. I believe he believed the Bible was more than just a human book because he made some really strong statements about how he believed the scriptures to be true, although he never made a careful study on the deity of Christ. So maybe he questioned that. Mm-hmm. So he's in there in the soft deist, maybe Unitarian, maybe seeker category. But when you look at Washington, he would have held none of those issues. Let's go back and look at all five of them. Mm-hmm. What did he believe about providence? It was his favorite theological word. He used it over 270 times. He used it in context of the worms in his tobacco crop, the death of his daughter, the victory at Yorktown, defeat in battle. He saw God sovereign and active in history. When it came to a prayer, there are over 100 prayers that are in his own handwriting in his letters, some a line long, some as a whole paragraph long. When it comes to ministers, he entertained 50 ministers in his home at Mount Vernon, which are written in his diary. He records it. In his letters, we find over 50 letters he wrote to ministers, some of whom he said, I've read your sermons and I agree with them. And one of them was a sermon on deism, critiquing it. Washington says, I've read it and I agree with it. The doctrine is sound. That's not what a deist would say. Mm-hmm. When it comes to Jesus, he says, the divine author of our blessed religion, that's how he calls him. He said, without an imitation of the divine author of our blessed religion, we can never hope to be a happy nation. When he comes to the Bible, he calls it the Word of God. And it's fascinating that Jonathan Edwards, the great American revival preacher theologian, mm-hmm. said one of the marks of a deist is that they will never call the Bible the Word of God because they don't believe God has given us a word. But Washington will say, the blessed religion revealed in the Word of God will remain an eternal monument to show what human beings can do in their depravity to corrupt the best of institutions. And when I quote that, I say, he sure sounds like a Presbyterian minister right there. but what he's saying is, the religion, the blessed religion, the religion he believed in, is in the Word of God. And so he is showing he's not a deist. He's someone who believes in the tenets of Christianity. So a long answer, I don't think any of our serious founders were fully deists. Mm-hmm. There were some soft deists.
3: Yeah.
2: But even those, they have maybe more Christianity than people are willing to admit.
3: Amen to that. Well, my guest is Dr. Peter Lilback, and the book is George Washington's Sacred Fire, the abridged edition. It is a great scholarly work that is very readable just for the regular guy, and I recommend it heartily. We'll be back after the break with more Pete Lilback.
4: Do you realize that when we remain silent in the face of evil, we actually endorse and encourage that evil? So how can we resist the sin we witness in today's culture? Hello, I'm Sam Rohr with another Stand in the Gap Minute. Proverbs 28:4 says, "Those who forsake the law praise the wicked, but those who keep the law strive against them." At the American Pastors Network, we intentionally band together to faithfully stand for biblical truth in the public square. This includes preaching passionately the whole counsel of God, praying fervently, encouraging congregations, and engaging together as pastors. The lawlessness in our time is too great for only a few to oppose it. We must stand with one another as believers, pastors, and congregations to oppose evil and to provide an influence of good in our society. 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
1: Welcome back to the program. Pastor Jeff here, talking to Dr. Peter Loback. And the book is called George Washington's Sacred Fire. The liberals love to say, and those that want the country to not be founded on biblical principles and on Christianity, they like to say that all the founders were deists, and especially George Washington. They go after George Washington. Well, Pete Loback has written extensively with a tremendous amount of endnotes documenting where all these quotes and things came from. And he proves, in my opinion, and also in his, without a doubt, that George Washington had a genuine faith in the Lord Jesus Christ. Pete, let me ask you this. You know, when we read those founding fathers, I get it that it's, you know, it's hundreds of years later, but those guys were not, they were not clear like we would like them to be as we speak about Christianity and things like that. You had talked about how George Washington loved to use the word providence. Most of us don't use that word. Actually, as preachers, we probably wouldn't use that word very much. Why was that such a favorite word of his?
2: Well, there's several answers. First of all, when you go back and look at the great preachers of the day, the people that would have been the John MacArthurs and the Tim Kellers of their day, they were preaching in an era we called the Baroque era. Mm-hmm. It was an era where you think of box music with all the ornamentation, all the formality, and all the beauty that was part of that tradition. That's how they preached. In other words, why speak about God when there are 90 other ways that you can describe him? Like a diamond, there's many facets. You can call him the great creator, the Lord of the universe, the divine author of our blessed religion. You can call him Jehovah. You can call him Father. Mm-hmm. And that you can call him the great architect. All of those were used by the great preachers of the day. And so Washington, when we go through his writings, he literally has 90 different names for God. That's far more than a typical deist. If you take Thomas Paine and his book, The Age of Reason, he has about three names for God that he uses. Mm-hmm. When you have that many, like Providence, you are looking at another facet of Almighty God. You're describing him by one of his attributes, that God is active in history governing. He is the sovereign one. He is overruling all things for his purpose. And so Providence is not a way of saying, I don't believe in God. It's saying, I'm telling you who this God is I believe in. Mm-hmm. He's a God who's there, who's actually active in history, who's ruling things, bringing about his ultimate purposes. So all of those names are actually an expression of being very much like the great preachers of his day and recognizing just the magnificence of God, the multiple attributes we can appeal to him. And so that's a very honorific way of describing who God is. And that was what Washington did, like those that he heard preach.
3: When you embarked on this 15-year study, Pete, did you learn things that surprised you about him? Because I know you went into it believing this guy's a Christian, not a deist. Were there things you uncovered that maybe said, whoa, I didn't know that about him?
2: Well, I think two or three things that most surprised me. Number one was the extensiveness of his Bible knowledge. I keep from the first edition to the abridged edition, the second appendix, where I show over 200 different places where he's appealing to Scripture, alluding to Scripture, or quoting Scripture. I was amazed. From Genesis to Revelation, he knew the Bible. And this is in a day when he didn't have a computer search engine or a handy concordance.
3: Right.
2: He was biblically literate. I didn't know that. I was amazed to find out how well he knew the Scriptures. Secondly, I did not know he was a sermon collector. When I got into the Boston Athenaeum, where a big part of his library still resides, it's a close, limited access archive, there are several of the sermons that he had in his library that were bound together. And I discovered that every week, George and Martha, they would have their Sunday afternoons and a quiet time together, where George would read a sermon to Martha. That was part of their Sunday devotion. That was amazing to me, a sermon collector and reading sermons at home. I didn't know that his favorite doctrine was providence. I love the fact that our Declaration of Independence concludes with those great words, with a firm reliance on the protection of divine providence, we mutually pledge to one another our lives and our fortunes and our sacred honor. That's a doctrine that Reformed Christians and Presbyterians and other biblically minded Christians delight in. I had no idea that it was so significant running through all aspects of Washington's life. That was amazing to me. I think there are other things that surprised me. One of the things that I thought would probably derail my argument to see Washington a Christian was that he was a well-known member of the Masonic Order. Mm-hmm. And I thought, okay, everything I've heard through the years, I'm not a Mason, never been one, don't intend to be one. People say, well, they don't believe in Christ, they are not Christians, and some of them are atheists. And I knew he was a Mason, and I thought, wow, that's going to be a tough one. And when I got into his sermons, I discovered he had a whole collection of what he called them his Masonic sermons. And I started to read them. And again, try to contextualize it in history. It'd be like a Masonic order in New York City saying, wow, we got some great preachers in our country. Let's invite them in. We're going to invite Tim Keller and John MacArthur and some other guys to come in who are great known Bible preachers. Let them preach. Mm-hmm. And those sermons were published. And when I began to read them, here's some of the things I found. Number one of them says I have read the bylaws of your Masonic fraternity, and it says, quote, no stupid atheist or deist may be a member because we are Christian Masons. I was shocked. I didn't know that the Masons identified themselves sometimes as Christian Masons that would reject atheists and deists. Then there was another great sermon I came across. The minister that was preaching, he said, some of you think you're going to get to heaven because you're wearing the robes of John Calvin, your preachers. You're not going to get in because you're wearing a preaching robe. Some of you think you're going to get into heaven because you're wearing the robes of Martin Luther. You're not going to get in because you're wearing the preaching robes of a Lutheran minister. And many of you think you're going to get into heaven because you're wearing the apron of the Masons. I want you to know a Masonic apron is not going to get you into heaven. If you want to get into heaven, you need to be clothed in the righteousness of Jesus Christ, received by faith. Let me tell you, I can preach that. I've used that as an illustration in my own sermons.
3: Yes.
2: And that's right out of Washington's sermon collection. And so when I discovered that, I started doing some work in a Masonic encyclopedia. And it says, the Masonic order is diverse. And there have been Masons who call themselves Christians, and Christians evangelize. And there's some Masonic groups that have, in fact, have Christian elements within them. And so to follow up on this, it's interesting that Washington writes to a man named Reverend Snyder in his letters. And Reverend Snyder says, have you read about the Masonic Illuminati that are seeking to overthrow government and religion? And Washington writes back to him and he said, first of all, I want you to know my exposure to the Masonic order has never met anyone who's an Illuminati member. I've never seen such a thing. And then he goes on to say, and I want you to know I've been so busy for the past many years, I've hardly been able to attend a Masonic meeting. And so Washington was not all that active to start with. And he said, the Illuminati, the atheist branch, he had never experienced it. And then you follow up with it. His pastor, a man named Parson Weems, Reverend Weems is the one who wrote the first biography of Washington, who gives us that great story, I cannot tell a lie, I chopped down the cherry tree as a child. Mm-hmm. We can't prove that happened, but he said, I went and asked family members all throughout the valley where Washington grew up. I was his pastor. Tell me some childhood stories of our great illustrious Washington. That's how he got it. The reason that's important is that Parson Weems, who was known as one of the most evangelical preachers of his area, a gospel preacher, he was the head of the Masonic order in his community. Oh, so wow. A gospel preacher led the Masonic order as an Anglican / Episcopalian minister. They saw no discontinuity. So I'm not saying that's where we are today, but it is a non sequitur. That is a non-logical conclusion to say if a man is a Mason, he can't be a Christian in that era. Mm-hmm. What it means today, I won't. We can debate and consider that. But at that time in history, it's clear that they were, in fact, Christian. And so to conclude, a long answer. This is all a surprise to me. I found all this, didn't know any of it going in. You may know that the only clerk the Continental Congress ever had was a man named Charles Thompson. He was a Presbyterian ruling elder, a biblical scholar. He translated the entire Septuagint into English. So he's really a fine biblical translator. He's the one that gave us the mottos that we have on our dollar bill, those Latin phrases. He gave them as a classic scholar. But here's the point. He was invited by the local Masonic group in Chester, Pennsylvania, not far from Philadelphia. They said, we are members of the Masonic order, and we are losing our Christian witness. We need you to join us because you're such a devout, a known Christian leader and a public leader. Would you consider coming and helping us to keep our Christian testimony?
3: Mm.
2: Well, he did not seek to join. But what you see there is that they recognized at that point in history, they were Christian Masons. Why do I tell that story? It's a surprise. And it shows that at that time, the number of people thought that Christian Masons were an opportunity to share the gospel, and that was part of their witness. Whether that's true today or not, I won't argue that one way or the other. That would be another discussion. But those are some of the things that really surprised me. And then maybe the last thing I'll say is, when you read his farewell address, I'm surprised at how much of Washington's advice America has forgotten and rejected. He gave us a lot of wisdom, and we have turned our back on it. So that would be an important, maybe we'd follow up on that if you want to talk about it. I'm really surprised at what he said we should do, and we're ignoring our founding father.
3: Well, I was going to ask you that, Dr. Loebach. So if the founders came back today, they saw what's going on, they would see the rise of socialism and the Islamification of America taking place. What would George Washington have to say about our current situation?
2: Well, if we take his own words and look it through carefully, number one, I think the first thing he would say is that religion and morality are indispensable supports for our political prosperity. He would be utterly shocked at our government banishing Bible reading and prayer from the training of children. He would have said, that is what makes our republic work. Mm-hmm. As John Adams will say, who's his vice president and the second president, our Constitution was made for a moral and religious people. It's entirely inadequate for the governance of any other. Mm-hmm. Washington would be shocked. Secondly, he says, it is morally reprehensible for one generation to go into debt and to pass it on to a future generation. He would look at the national debt and say, that is immoral. What in the world are you doing? You should never go into debt except for moments where you have to, and then you should pay it off. Mm-hmm. So Washington would be shocked about that. A third thing that he spoke about is that we should avoid entangling alliances. In other words, he recognized the United States as a brand new country needed to stay away from getting too involved in European government with all of their wars and battles. Now, obviously, history has gone on and America has become a great superpower in all sorts of ways. But he reminds us the danger of having all kinds of treaties that pull you into battles that you have no responsibility for, that we should be careful where we commit our people and our resources because it costs lives and it also costs great fortunes to engage. Those would be some things that he would add. When it comes to the Islamification of America, Washington makes an interesting comment where he talks about how he realized that the Barbary pirates and others were attacking American ships in the Mediterranean. And of course, it was under Thomas Jefferson where they finally put the Barbary pirates out of business. And that's where we get the marine hymn, from the halls of Montezuma to the shores of Tripoli. Mm-hmm. That's talking about that. And he says that we need to make sure that these pirates that are using their religion to attack America are not given the freedom. He would be stunned that we are giving over vast areas of our country to what we would call Sharia law today, because he believed in religious liberty. Sharia law says there is no religious liberty. You will be under the submission of Allah and Islam and the Quran. And Washington said, if I thought anything in the Constitution would take away the religious liberty and freedom of conscience, I would never sign that document and put my name upon it. Washington was a great advocate of religious liberty. He would look at Islam and say, the one thing Islam does, it takes away your freedom. And he believed that freedom was absolutely essential. Another thing he would be stunned by is the efforts that have been made repeatedly to remove the chaplains from government and from our military. One of the things he pleaded with all the way when he was in the British military, he said, do you think we are so pagan that we can't use chaplains out here on the frontier? Governor, send us chaplains. We need men that will to give spiritual guidance. When the Congress had limited resources, Washington made every effort to make sure that there were chaplains to care for the souls of his men. So these are some examples of the stunning reversal of the values that Washington advocated. Maybe one last one. He spoke about the value. Go ahead.
3: Well, we're up against a break, but save that one. We can get it when we come back on the other side of the break. We're talking to Dr. Peter Loebach. He's the president of Westminster Theological Seminary in Glenside, Pennsylvania. And the book is Sacred Fire, George Washington's Sacred Fire, the abridged edition. 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I'm your host, Pastor Jeff Shreve. We'll be right back after the break.
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1: Welcome back to Real Truth for Today. Pastor Jeff Shreve here talking to Dr. Peter Loback, American theologian and church historian, and the president of Westminster Theological Seminary in Glenside, Pennsylvania. And the book he wrote back in 2006, is that right, Pete? 2006.
2: That's right. That's when it first came out.
1: On George Washington's Sacred Fire, on the life of George Washington, looking at it from primary source material, and then this newest book, the abridged edition of George Washington's Sacred Fire. When we left off for the break, you had one more that you were going to tell us about that was a surprise concerning George Washington.
2: Yep. I think one of the things that you find Washington emphasizing is frugality. He says that not squandering your resources and wasting it. He said he looked at the European royalty and all they did, and they said they throw money away. He would look today at how we are squandering our resources on frivolous things. And he would say, don't you realize that if you squander your resources, even rich people become poor? Mm. So frugality was a value. And then I think one of the great things that Washington, I think, would be stunned by is how people have tried to turn him into an unbeliever. So, you know, think about this. Washington is now at Valley Forge when he has nothing but a prayer. People deny he prayed at Valley Forge. He didn't have anything but a prayer. That well, he was hoping that God would keep him and his army together. And in one of his great orders that he gave as the commanding officer When Congress had fled, Philadelphia had fallen. They'd retreated to Valley Forge, and they're chopping down trees to make log huts to survive the winter. He will give an order, and he says something like this: "It is a great honor for you to be patriots, defending the dear liberties of your country. But add to your patriotism the higher glory of being a Christian." He says, "I want you to be Christian soldiers."
3: Mm.
2: So it's amazing that Washington has been turned into a non-Christian when he himself declared himself to be the leader of a Christian army. He said, "The higher you go up in rank, the more important the example is in the man who's in office." And so if he wanted his men to be Christians, he would have to show himself to be a Christian. And that's what he did. Even in the war, he regularly worshiped. He went to church. He gave examples. He called the chaplains. He called his men to have faith. And there's a great story of a missionary by the name of Henry Melchior Muhlenberg, a Lutheran missionary who came to see his son, Peter Muhlenberg from Virginia, who was a minister who had become a general in Washington's army. And Washington's preaching of the gospel was captured by this German Lutheran missionary. Writing back to his headquarters in Germany, then translated from German, so it wasn't done for publicity. He was just giving a mission report to the people back in Halle, Germany. And he says, "George Washington today came to camp, and he proclaimed that men must put away their swearing and cursing. How can they expect God's blessing on their arms if they imprecate the Lord of glory, who alone can give success?" Mm-hmm. So I put all this together, and I'd like to give all your listeners what I call my judo technique. The next time someone says to you, "George Washington was a deist," say, "Whoa, that's great. I'm glad you believe that. Tell me the passage you read in Washington where he declares to be a deist." "Oh, no, no. I heard it from Pulitzer Prize." "No, no. I don't care about Pulitzer. I won't watch it." "Well, I heard it in the movie that..." "No, no." Mm-hmm. I heard it in the news report." "No, no. I read it in an article." "No, I heard it in school." "No, from Washington, just one line." Mm-hmm. Guess what? I looked for it for 15 years. It does not exist. So Washington never claims to be a deist. He critiques deism at least two or three times openly, and multiple times declares himself to be a Christian. And so, therefore, we need to say, stop letting people get away with what cannot be proven.
3: Okay, so Pete, how do the liberal historians view your work?
2: They ignore it or they laugh at it, but they don't take it and delve into it. So in other words, the easiest way, you'd think of Romans chapter 1. It says, "The heavens declare the glory of God. His wisdom is righteousness.

0: think what we'll find out, and I want to make it clear, Washington would not be what we would call today an evangelical. He would be a low church Anglican. That is, a man who took the gospel seriously in a tradition where you showed your faith by going to church, by using the prayer book. When people came to your house, you evangelized by saying, let's go to church together this Sunday. And okay. You lived the Christian life, and that was how you lived. So that he lived to a T. He brought people face to face with ministers who preached the gospel. And so he would be someone who was not opposed to the Great Awakening, but was not a participant in the sense of saying, I have been born again. Mm-hmm. But it is interesting, George Whitefield, the father of the Great Awakening in America, his financier was a woman named Lady Huntington, a royal figure from England, and George Washington had a picture of her on his desk. He thought about the woman who funded George Whitefield to come to America to preach the gospel. He admired her greatly, and they corresponded. And when she wrote to him, she said, I see you as someone who's a great gift from God, and would you help me to fulfill my vision to bring the gospel to the aboriginals of America? And Washington says, what an illustrious lady you are with a beautiful vision. I'll do everything I can help you. I'm not in government right now, but I'll pass your letter on so that your vision might be fulfilled if Congress should support it. Mm. So in other words, he was part of an evangelism task that was from the lady who funded George Whitefield. So he's in Christian work, Christian mission, Christian encouragement, and he will actually write a speech that's designed for the sons of the chiefs of the Indians. And he will say, of all the things you can learn from Americans, above all, learn the religion of Jesus Christ, mm-hmm. for this will make you a happier and better people than you are. So he was involved in Indian missions. So yep. There's some examples of how he did it. And what do? They try to explain those away or they ignore them.
1: Yeah. Okay, let's talk about the situation with him and slavery. I want to play this clip, Pete, from Barack Obama, a recent clip where he's talking about George Washington, and get you to comment on it. So here's the clip.
2: And I think sometimes we get confused in thinking that these two stories are completely separate. They're intertwined,
3: yeah.
2: Right? And which is why it's possible for me to be a great admirer of George Washington and also acknowledge he was a slaveholder. Mm-hmm. And that does not negate his greatness. It simply acknowledges that there's a profound, deep flaw in these founding fathers who were also geniuses and gave us these tools, and which is true of all of us, right? It's true of every president. It's that we're this mixed bag. We've got contradictions, and embody the country's contradictions. And
1: would you agree with that?
0: I think what he says is probably one of the kinder ways that a secularist can evaluate Washington's slave ownership, but it's incomplete, because one of the things we know is that Washington had been aware through his life of the problem of slavery and his Christian faith. So you start off realizing that Washington was the fourth generation of Washingtons in America that owned slaves. That was his culture. And then there was this contradiction where he began to feel the tension of, should I want to be a free man myself and not a slave to the British, and I have slaves? So the first step was the Fairfax Resolves, where they decided they were going to cut off all slavery importation from England. That was the first step. That was part of the revolutionary resistance. The second step that comes along is when they decide, what are we going to do with the fact that there are religious leaders that think that slavery is wrong? And so after the war, the Methodist bishops came to Washington and they said, General Washington, shouldn't we work to end slavery? And they record his conversation. He says, yes, slavery needs to end in America. And he

0: He began to feel the weight of that. He agreed with them. Then there's a story that's an interesting one recorded by Martha Washington in her letters. She said one evening, George Washington couldn't sleep. And he got up and he wrote out his wills, two different wills. One will was if he died first, and another will is if Martha died first. And so then the time comes when he finally is on his deathbed. And while he is dying, he has 3 or 4 days of suffering where he finally passes away. He says, bring me my wills. And he says, burn this one, keep this one. What was in that will that he had written? It's a will that freed every one of his slaves at his death. Every slave that Washington owned outright, he freed them, he provided for them, and his personal body slave, Billy Lee, he gave him a regular annual stipend to thank him for his years of service and freed him as well. And so I love to look at that, and Barack Obama doesn't mention that in his quip. Mm-hmm. It'd be interesting to be able to say the following. Yes, where we can most criticize Washington today for America's sin of allowing slavery, Washington was generations ahead of everyone. We said, I don't want to die with slaves. I want to free them. Mm-hmm. If every American who is a slave owner had followed Washington and freed his slaves and his will, there never would have been a civil war. So I even look at Washington in his slave owning and say he is an extraordinary model for human beings, that he was deeply involved in a culturally rampant sin. And by the time he was dying, he said, I need to repent of it and I need to change it with whatever I can according to my ability. I hope we'll have the same ability in our own lives.
1: Amen to that. Well, Pete, let me ask you this. Just we have a couple minutes left. How do you think President Trump is doing as president? We think about the first president, George Washington, and how he was such a principled man and steeped in scripture. And here we are with number 47, and things have changed a lot. So how would you evaluate how he's doing?
0: I would say that there's two sides of the coin of Donald Trump. There's the personal side and there's the policy side. On the personal side, almost every Christian can look at his life and say, wow, what a checkered life. And he's not fully repented of a lot of things that are part of his life. And we grieve over that. One of the ideals we wish we could have is a president that has a sterling character. His character is less than sterling. He is a sinner like the rest of us, but he's been a big person with a big personality, and he has a way of speaking about things that sometimes grate on people's consciences and say, is that the right way to deal with somebody? So that we have to critique and criticize. The personal side is one thing, and we pray that he might really come to know the Lord and to read the Bible that he has celebrated from time to time. When it comes to his policy, we have to admit there has been no president that has been more pro-life than Donald Trump. Mm-hmm. We have to admit that there is no president that's spoken more boldly about protecting Christian liberties at home and abroad than Donald Trump. Mm-hmm. There is no president that has put more constitutional conservatives on the Supreme Court to go back to what does the founders want us to say in the Constitution, not what can we get away with because we can rewrite it and reinterpret it by our decisions. He's the leader of creating a conservative court. So, and when it comes to policy, there are extraordinary things that he has done that he must be admired for. It's yet to be seen whether his peace through strength initiative in Iran will prove to be effective. But what he did in Venezuela is a remarkable accomplishment because that was a terror regime of communism that was stripping the country dry of private property and socialism. And he's opened the door to return that to having a place where people have a chance to rebuild their economies. I think, and they did it with such a power and seamlessness that so few lives were lost. It's amazing. So I want to give him a lot of credit. I almost think Donald Trump might be in the category of Teddy Roosevelt, a man who made such impact by his personal will to change the world in certain ways. And I, so policy, I give him a great deal of credit. personality. I want to pray for him that he becomes more like our Lord and knows Jesus as his Savior.
1: Yes, amen. I would say amen to that. Well, Dr. Peter Loback's been my guest. He's the president of Westminster Seminary in Glenside, Pennsylvania. And the book is called George Washington's Sacred Fire, the abridged edition. I encourage you to check it out. Pete, thanks so much for being my guest today. It's been a pleasure, my friend.
0: Thank you, Pastor Jeff. May the Lord smile on your labors. And may the Lord continue to give America another 250 years of freedom.
1: Amen to that. God bless you.
0: God bless. Bye-bye.
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6: For American Family News, I'm Chris Woodward. The United States has expanded its airstrike campaign against Iran by hitting more bridges and collapsing a tower at a key Iranian port. The latest strikes are part of U.S. President Donald Trump's threats to start striking infrastructure to pressure Iran to ease its chokehold on the Strait of Hormuz. Iran also launched a new missile attack against U.S. allied nations in the Middle East, including Qatar, a key mediator in the war. President Trump has announced unclassified documents that he claims reveals and exposes the election voting system. Fox's Aisha Hosni has more from the White House.
7: He's now posted those documents on the White House website. And we have to mention that some of these pages in these pages and pages of documents, they're heavily redacted. So it's going to take some time to piece everything together. But the president says here inside these documents is proof that China allegedly hacked and gathered voter information on some 200 million Americans over a number of years. We're talking names, addresses, voting affiliation, and even possibly social security numbers. And the president claims that certain intelligence officials knew about all of this and did not inform Congress.
6: The president has also announced that Homeland Security Secretary Mark Wayne Mullen is expected to hold a briefing on what he is describing as cyber vulnerabilities in the electronic voting systems. Today marks 3 decades since the deadly crash of TWA Flight 800 in New York. Families of victims will gather on Long Island to remember their loved ones. The crash happened 12 minutes after takeoff from John F. Kennedy International Airport. The Boeing 747 was headed to Europe when it exploded and went down in the Atlantic Ocean. Massive security is expected for the World Cup final in New Jersey Sunday. Here's Fox's Jeff Manasso.
8: The championship match between Argentina and Spain in East Rutherford, New Jersey, will be surrounded by a massive multi-agency task force, including the FBI, DHS, and New Jersey State Police, along with hundreds of other agencies, utilizing AI cameras, robot dogs, counter-drone technology, along with federal airspace restrictions.
6: What is an aortic dissection? The cause of death of Senator Lindsey Graham. Fox's Lisa Brady has more on this House Call for Health.
9: Senator Lindsey Graham's sudden death was a shock to many and has also become a teachable moment about a rare but often deadly cardiovascular emergency called aortic dissection. Fox News senior medical analyst Dr. Mark Siegel telling Fox News Digital it occurs when the layers of the aorta come apart and the inner one tears. The aorta is the body's largest artery, Dr. Siegel noting that a dissection can come on in minutes or days and may be hard to recognize. It happens in an area that's been weakened with high blood pressure, one common cause of that.
6: In final news, states like Virginia and Ohio are starting to rethink the way that a traditional four-year college degree is done. AFN's Caleb Castile has this story.
10: A new effort saw higher education officials from both states examine how taking a year off a four-year degree might work. This new plan would shrink the time required to get a bachelor's degree from 4 years to 3. With doubt spreading among the younger generation about if a college degree is worth it, this new initiative aims to be more cost-effective and appeal to students who wish to enter the workforce as quickly as possible. Zachary Marshall, editor-in-chief at Campus Reform, told NTD News that for schools constantly laying off staff and not meeting enrollment numbers, this new model would help them.
11: Instead of thinking about college as a four-year place that is unaffordable, where you can find yourself, we need to think about it more as a more compact, leaner institution that is a launching pad for people's careers and adult life.
10: He also went on to say that colleges need to work on trimming the fat, with some of the more unnecessary offices and far-left courses that replace the traditional curriculum needing to be eliminated. He would also speak on the topic to Newsmax 2, where he said that due to the increase of viable options coming out of high school, as well as tests that the Trump administration is running on, seeing if college degrees are worth the investment, colleges must act now to survive.
11: I think colleges will be forced to innovate because they are now backed into a corner because of their own mismanagement.
10: I'm Caleb Castile.
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13: Stewarding a surplus isn't about clever spreadsheets. 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I am Rob West. 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Well, it's a pleasure to welcome back my friend Rachel McDonough. 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
14: Thanks, Rob. Happy to join you.
13: Rachel, as you know, we don't often talk about novels on this program. Maybe we should, but this one is absolutely worth the exception. You spent 20 years crafting financial plans, yet your new release is a parable, not a manual. So, Rachel, why trade spreadsheets for fiction? Tell us the backstory.
14: Yeah, great question. When my publisher originally suggested that I do a fiction on the topic of stewardship, I kind of questioned the judgment call myself. I thought, wait a second, I'm a real nonfiction person. Lots of how-to manuals have gone through my reading list over the years. But,
13: sure.
14: You know, Jesus taught in story, and I thought if it's good enough for Jesus, my goodness, should be good enough for us.
13: Yes.
14: But really, the joke is there, but underlying is that story can speak to our hearts in a way that spreadsheets and bullet points cannot sometimes. And real families don't fit neat and tidy frameworks. Real families have relational challenges and tension and conflict to work through sometimes around stewardship. And while most of the wealth management industry is very good at focusing on technical aspects and optimization techniques, there's an awful lot about the heart that gets left out of those conversations. And yes, I think story has a way of reaching into our hearts and inviting us into transformation in a way that how-to guides cannot.
13: Mm. Well, that is well said. Folks, I know you all have been calling and asking about faith-based investing, and Christians are discovering their values and then their investments do not need to live separately. And this book is one that will just open your heart and your mind to perhaps what God has for you. So check out theriverandthegarden.com. It's beautiful, but even more than that, it's just an incredible story. And speaking of that story, Rachel, take us in. Tell us what it's actually about.
14: Yeah, a little context. So the Craig family, it's three generations. Maddie is the grandma, the matriarch, who has come into a surplus with the sale of a business. Her son, Roger, who is an analytical, hard-charging executive type. And Willow, her granddaughter, who is a young artist who doesn't want anything to do with numbers or spreadsheets or money. Okay. And yet she is the one who tends to see the connections that other people miss. So imagine this journey. There's a family, three different generations with three different perspectives, and they decide to come together and go on some different adventures together, visiting an overlooked neighborhood around Dallas, even taking a trip to Rwanda and exploring some investment and donation opportunities abroad, and all the while looking for the answers of what does it really look like to steward a surplus faithfully.
13: Mm. Yeah, it's incredible. And obviously, there's some just beautiful imagery here that you use. So the river represents capital. The garden represents what we choose to water or cultivate, which is such a helpful way to reframe investing. Let's talk, though, Rachel, about the stagnant reservoirs, because there's a powerful scene in one of Willow's dreams where the water appears stagnant. What does that signal, and why should it unsettle a thoughtful Christ follower?
14: Yeah, the dark reservoirs in one of Willow's dreams. Roger discovers things looking for answers in spreadsheets, but Willow discovers and receives revelation through dreams, the way an artist might.
13: Yeah.
14: And in one of her dreams, she sees these dark pools of capital, kind of the representation of capital, and they look like they're kind of stagnating, right? And now that could unsettle us for two reasons. Number one is because capital never really stands still. We think of it as sitting in our investment accounts, but really it's always moving. It's always flowing towards something. And in her dream, she notices that these stagnated, unattended pools are flowing towards the dark corners of industry where negative things can happen, instead of flowing towards positive types of purposes and businesses through intentional stewardship.
13: Exactly right. Well, we're going to continue to unpack this incredible story, The River and the Garden, with Rachel McDonough after this break. Don't go anywhere.
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13: Faithfully stewarding a surplus isn't primarily a technical problem. 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Hi, I'm Rob West. We're talking about a brand new novel called The River and the Garden. 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Go to theriverandthegarden.com. And by the way, there's a garden audit assessment there that you're not going to want to miss. Again, that website, theriverandthegarden.com. And then you'll find links to pick up a copy of the book at Amazon or wherever you buy books. Now, Rachel, before the break, we were talking about how the river represents capital and the garden represents what we choose to water or cultivate. And we talked about this powerful scene and one of Willow's dreams, one of the characters in the book where the water appears stagnant. And you talked about how this image is unsettling for us as stewards in two ways. One is that the capital doesn't really sit still. It's invested in things that are not neutral, that may be the dark corners of industry. But there was a second reason it's unsettling. Take us into that.
14: Yeah, the second reason is we think so much our default is to have stewardship being focused on provision. Especially yes. Around investing. Investing is for the sake of provision. And that's good and it's right. But when we find ourselves stewarding a surplus, we need to expand our vision. What is the purpose of the surplus? If it's more than enough for provision for the family, what else is it for? And so that idea of stagnant pools, I think also could be unsettling to us in the sense that wealth needs to be assigned a purpose according to the vision and the calling that God has for our lives and for our families in order for it to be effective. It's meant to be fuel, like an accelerant for whatever purposes that God has in our lives.
13: Mm. Rachel, I know you and your husband have made some personal investment decisions, really with great prayer, that go further than maybe what most people would consider comfortable. Tell us what that has looked like for the two of you.
14: Yeah, I think for us, there should always be a tension in there, that provision versus surplus and the impact that we want to have with our surplus. But for us, we have felt that, you know, like even the non-retirement savings that we have, we've decided to go a little bit edgier on the impact side and say, well, even if these resources maybe we could accomplish a little bit better risk-adjusted returns with some conventional investments, we've taken a portion and said, let's invest in, like, one of the redemptive businesses that we've invested in is really trying to solve a cure for cancer, and not in a way that only serves affluent people, but also makes those resources and solutions in medical treatment available to the global South.
13: Interesting.
14: And so we're just looking at, you know, these are college funds for our kids. It's not like this is money that we're just taking and wanting to gamble with. It has a serious outcome. But we're also wanting to live into, like, what does it look like to really trust God as the being the provider and live in that tension of kind of provision versus impact goals that we have for the resources God has entrusted.
13: And you've really named that portion of your financial plan specifically for this purpose. I mean, this hasn't been haphazard, right?
14: It's not haphazard. We embrace the tension of having multiple bottom lines, but it's prayerful. It's done with good analysis on the back end on the financial plan and with mutual prayerful decision and agreement with us as spouses.
13: We're talking with Rachel McDonough today, certified Kingdom Advisor. She's the author of the new book, The River and the Garden. Rachel, who is this book for and what is your prayer for them as they encounter it?
14: Yeah, I think everyone has a family, so everyone can glean a little something from the story, but it's really meant for those who have been entrusted with more than they need.
13: Yeah.
14: And their hearts are asking, what does it look like to steward this surplus faithfully? What is it for? And maybe you know someone who's recently inherited or has decided to sell a business and has a liquidity event coming. The story is meant to help us not only to see wealth as fuel for purpose, but also start building out context for what types of options are out there that are not on most people's radars. When you heard me share my example of investing in a medical company that's trying to solve the cure for cancer, like that's a little small startup company. Most people are not doing that type of investing. We're mostly doing stocks, bonds, mutual funds, and whatnot. But surplus needs to be managed differently than the resources that are needed for our provision. And when we come into that space of being an accredited investor, maybe $5 million and up, or even an accredited investor with over $1 million, if it's truly a surplus, new options open up to us both in donating and in investing that just maybe have not been a part of the picture up until this point. And so the story, without being a, you know, there's no sales pitch, but it just gives examples through story of the different types of investment opportunities that the Craig family explores together.
13: Mm, I love that. The emotional core is the father-daughter journey between Roger and Willow. What does their arc teach us about aligning head and heart?
14: Yeah, Roger really embodies that technical mastery. He's not curious at the beginning of the story because he thinks he already has found the answers and the strategies of how to invest for optimization. Mm-hmm. And then Willow really embodies that relational insight, the longing for transformation. She really wants the world to be a better place. And she also starts not very curious because she doesn't want to think or talk about money. She's seen the ways that pursuing wealth and growing business has actually been costly relationally for her family. And so she wants nothing to do with it. But what they discover is that as they go on this journey of learning together and even beginning to appreciate and understand each other's perspective, is that when they come together, they begin to learn what it looks like to balance prudence with hope, responsibility with imagination, diligence, and courage. And the result of them working together is that they begin moving from just this optimization type of default that we see in investing towards transformation, allowing the capital to move in a direction that's aligned with calling for the family.
13: Wow, that's powerful. I want to cover an insightful moment in the story where Granz reflects on the windfall from the sale of the business her husband started. Now, this is fiction, but there's so much truth to it. So I'd love for you to actually read a few of those lines for us. And let's talk about how real families move from optimization to this purposeful impact you've been talking about without fracturing relationships.
14: Yeah, toward the end of the story, when they're kind of coming in for a landing, Grant says, "The uncomfortable truth is that Jack and I probably worked too hard and sacrificed too much, and I can't do anything about that now. The time has been spent, but at least let the money count for something. I want to find where God is at work in the world and join him in that beautiful work, even if my part is mostly just writing checks or giving encouragement or praying. I want to punch some holes in the darkness before it's too late." I think that heart posture that is articulated by Gran is really the sense and the kind of the heart that I've heard from a number of different investors who are stewarding a surplus.
13: Yeah. Well, Rachel, I know this story is near and dear to your heart, and I'm just praying that God uses it to open up a whole new generation of people who are now exposed to aligning their capital to God's redemptive purposes. Thanks for your time today.
14: Yeah, thanks for having me.
13: That's Rachel McDonough. You can find her book, The River and the Garden, and the Garden Audit Assessment at theriverandthegarden.com. Don't miss it, theriverandthegarden.com. We'll be back with your questions after this break. So call right now, 800-525-7000. Stick around.
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26: 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Well, as we round out another week, before we get to the weekend, we want to help you think about managing God's money wisely, living as a faithful steward, being obedient to God's word, and holding His resources loosely. Remember, the key word there is His resources. It's not ours. We're a manager or a steward. Our goal, faithfulness. Lord, I want to be faithful with what you've given me. And that's really the key idea. And as we steward those resources, we look back to God's word to make sure that we're managing God's money according to His wisdom in the Bible. It just so happens, well, not just so happens, there was a lot of intentionality behind it, but God gave us 2,300 verses that deal with this topic. The big themes in Scripture are there that it can rival our hearts. We need to be on our guard. It's a good gift from a good God. We should enjoy it. We should give it generously. Perhaps the reason we have more than we need, if we're in that position, and most of us are, is to share with others who don't have what they need. What an opportunity to be a part of God's redemptive purposes. We can enjoy it along the way. We can invest it in a way that brings about human flourishing and promotes the common good and even advances God's kingdom. It's a virtuous cycle that God intended that goes all the way back to Genesis. As God created, we see yield coming into the equation, the seed bearing more seed that then bears more seed. And then we see mankind created in God's image that's able to take God's creation and bring it to its more full existence. You know, as we cultivate and keep the garden and as we labor and toil, even after the fall, we're able to be a part of God's purposes as we're co-creators. Well, He's the creator. We're co-laborers with Him. We create out of the latent potential of His creation. We create out of something. He creates out of nothing. But
13: He allows us to participate in that. And that's why we're to be productive and use God's work for his purposes. And so today on this program and every program that we have here at Faith and Finance, we want to help you do that and help you think about the actual and very practical questions that you have in your financial life. So whether it's your investments, debt repayment, preparing the next steward, whatever you're thinking about today, call right now. We would love to hear from you. That number, 800-525-7000. That's 800-525-7000. Let's dive in. We're going to begin in Ohio today. Dave, go ahead.
2: Yes, sir, Rob, can you hear me?
13: I sure can. Go ahead.
2: Okay. Thank you so much for your ministry. We appreciate it. There's a lot of moving parts to what I have right now. Is when my parents died, I allowed my sister to keep the house because she didn't have anywhere to go. And through irresponsible behavior, she's ran through everything, and she's on the point of losing that house. Now, it would not be wise for me to bail her out under the circumstances. So what I'm looking for is probably the best thing to do is sell the house and move her into government housing or whatever. But we're looking at a reverse mortgage. I don't know which one of those would be the quickest or the best way to do it. I don't feel that due to the circumstances, due to the addiction and stuff, that it would be wise for me to take on her responsibilities. We thought when we did this, it would set her up. But yeah. Anyway, the question is, based on, you know, what little I've told you, sell or reverse mortgage, and which one would be probably the quickest, I think. I told her I would make sure that she had food and gas. She does not work. She probably can't really at this point. So that's my situation.
13: Yeah. Wow. It's a tough one, but I appreciate you walking alongside your sister. We had a scratchy line there, but I think I got the gist of it. What is her age?
2: 68. She's born.
13: Okay. Great. Yeah. So in order to qualify for a reverse mortgage, the home equity conversion mortgage issue insured by the FHA, which is the only one I would recommend, you have to be at least 62. You've got to live in the home as your primary residence. You've got to have sufficient equity in the home, which is probably a minimum of 50%. And then be able to continue to pay the property taxes, the homeowner's insurance, and the maintenance. And then you go through the HUD-approved counseling session, and she would then be able to convert that equity into, and maybe there's 100% equity, it sounds like it's own free and clear, convert that to an income stream for the rest of her life, and it would only need to be repaid based on the balance that accrued, once she passed away or moved out permanently, and whatever equity remained would then be able to be passed on according to her will or trust if it's owned solely in her name. And so that could be a great option, especially if she plans to stay there. Now, just given, you know, the addiction and some of the real issues there, you just need to make sure that, a reverse mortgage, could provide quick access to cash through a line of credit. You probably don't want to do that. That may be more problematic, but you could, make it a monthly check, which maybe that's the better option. But, she's going to have to keep those other bills paid related to the home, or she could lose it. And so, that would be important for you to make sure you monitor that. Let's stop there, though. Is that helpful? We can talk about the other option, but let me see if you had any follow-up on that.
2: I'm not sure about you talked about the qualification. There would be, I think she did get a HELOC for $14,000. The house is worth a lot more than that. So the qualifications, I'm just concerned about her responsibility and approach to some of this, some of the things that she would have to go through. But yeah, I guess I would just have to get that information in front of me.
13: Yeah. I mean, I think the other, is there a mortgage on the property now other than the HELOC?
2: Not that I'm aware of, but okay. I know she's behind in taxes, which is what triggered this, because I called her and said, well, you know, asked her what was going on. And okay. She says, well, I'm going to get those taken care of. But you know the situation with that. The truth is really hard to find.
13: Yeah, and I think given the addiction, the financial instability, the possibility of losing the home, I'd actually lean towards selling over the reverse mortgage and see if we can, you know, get her into a place where she's more stable and eliminates the ongoing costs of home ownership. Stay on the line. We'll talk a bit more. We'll be right back.
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13: 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Coming up in our next segment, Jerry Boyer and Walker Wildman stop by. We'll get an update on what they've been working on in the area of corporate engagement. We'll get Jerry's check in on the economy and the markets. But first, out to California. Terry, how can I help?
6: Yes, I am currently 62. I have a 401k from my current employer. I'm full-time working. And inside this 401k, I have some rollover from my previous employer. Because currently the investment, I'm using the CG 2030 fund. That means my target retirement date is 2030.
13: Yes,
6: so
13: ma'am.
6: I'm thinking, because the rollover, it can be put into an IRA account, so I will have more options. So I'm asking, if I put those rollover to an IRA, then buy some like annuity. Annuity means, I think my idea is that it will give me a fixed income every month. That's, mm-hmm. that's my understanding. So do you think annuity is a good option?
13: Hmm. Yeah, it's not my favorite option. Do you mind sharing, Terry, how much you've accumulated in that 401k? What's the balance, roughly?
6: This rollover is about, currently, it's about 900,000.
13: Okay. And what would you be looking for in terms of income on a monthly basis?
6: Income, because at that time, I will have some Social Security, so
13: great.
6: Minus the Social Security, I think I need like 33,200 to cover oh. my monthly.
13: Okay, about 33,000 a year?
6: No, 3,200
13: a month. 3,200 a month. Got it. Yes, ma'am. Okay, makes sense. And yeah, I mean, so with 900,000, you've got quite a nest egg there. You know, you should be in pretty good shape because, you know, we would look at, you know, to be very conservative, you pulling 4% a year should be very doable. I'd be comfortable if you got even closer to 5% a year. But at even 4%, which again is very conservative, you know, that's 36,000 a year. That's 3,000 a month. So your, you know, need for 3,200 a month should allow you to very easily pull that out and never, you know, go below 900,000. Now, in any month or quarter, could it be down? Sure, absolutely. But, you know, let's say we got into a recession. But the idea is that, you know, by the time you hit retirement, just like you are now with your 2030 target date fund, it's getting more conservative as you get closer to 2030. And so, you know, once you're 70, you know, I would probably have you at 60-40, where you might have 40% in stocks, 60% in bonds. You could even be more conservative than that and go 50-50, or excuse me, 70-30, 70 in bonds, 30 in stocks. But the idea would be that if that stock portion is ever down, you just wait it out. And, you know, every major crisis that we've had, every bear market, every even crash like 1929 and others has always come back. And that's why the market is bumping up right now against all-time highs, just because we weather those storms and we move to higher ground. But we manage the risk by increasing the bond exposure. But the nice thing about you keeping this invested rather than putting it into an insurance product, which is complex and costly and is going to limit your access to your money, the nice thing about you keeping it in an investment portfolio is you have full access to the money. And, you know, you don't have all the fees and expenses and you manage the risk out of the account and you can do your giving once you reach age 70 and a half out of your IRA and never pay your any tax on that money. You remember it went in pre-tax because you got a deduction when you made the contribution to your 401k. The only way to get that out without paying tax on it once you're 70 and a half or older is to send it straight to your church or a ministry. And perhaps you just start doing at that point the giving you were already planning, but now you're doing it out of your IRA and you never pay any tax. So there are some real benefits, I think, liquidity, simplicity, access to, you know, unlimited investments and tax-free charitable giving with the IRA that I prefer over the complexity and the cost and the illiquidity of the annuity. But it would require that you get an advisor to manage this for you. You know, the target date fund was great while you were building wealth during your working years in your 401k. But now that you need to move into a capital, not accumulation phase, but a capital preservation and distribution phase when you convert this to income, I would have an advisor, specifically a certified kingdom advisor, who's building this portfolio, meeting with you, helping you manage the tax side of this so you don't get into something called IRMA with your Medicare premiums by, you know, pulling out too much income, managing your charitable contributions, managing, you know, how much of your Social Security is taxable, whether or not you should convert some of this to a Roth. You know, all that could be handled by the advisor, and that would be my preferred approach. But give me your thoughts on that.
6: Okay, so even after I retire at 2030, it's better to change to another fund, right? Because 2030 has a target date for me to retire.
13: Yeah, that's right. And so what I'm suggesting is, you know, either at that point when you retire or before it, if you're a plan administrator allows it, you would roll it from a 401k, not to an annuity IRA, but to a straight IRA. And you would have already picked an advisor who would then step in and, with your goals and objectives and risk tolerance in mind, build that portfolio for you that essentially replicates what that target date fund was doing into the future. But in addition to picking the investments like the target date did, he or she is also working with you to manage your taxes and to manage your giving and to make sure you're being really efficient with how you're planning and handling, you know, your finances in this season of life. And for that, I would look to a certified kingdom advisor to step into that role.
6: So the certified kingdom advisor, I can find them from your website. Is that correct?
13: Yes, ma'am. You would go to findacka.com. And then you could do a zip code search there in California, findacka.com.
6: Okay, yes. Yeah, thank you for your advice.
13: Okay, you're welcome, Terry. Lord bless you and all the best to you in the days ahead. Well, folks, we're up against a break here in just a moment. When we come back, though, Jerry Boyer and Walker Wildman stop by. We always look forward to their visits as we get an update on the markets, find out what's moving the markets today, but also check in on their latest work in corporate engagement. As we start the trading day, Dow Jones off slightly, S&P 500 down a little more than 0.5%. The NASDAQ selling off as the chip stocks under pressure again today, and S&P 500 heading for a losing week, but that's on top of some just really massive gains in the recent past. We'll get an update from Jerry and Walker straight around the corner. This is Faith and Finance on American Family Radio. Stay with us. Much more to come right after this.
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26: Great to have you with us today on Faith and Finance here at American Family Radio. Well, here in our final segment, we're joined by Jerry Boyer, our resident economist, Walker Wildman from American Family Association. We're going to talk the markets, the economy. We're also going to check in on AFA's work in the area of corporate engagement. Jerry, I want to start first, not to get too philosophical or theological here, but you and David Bonson joined me yesterday with several hundred kingdom advisors, and we were talking about the economy, and you all were riffing a bit on Genesis and really the foundation for our economy and God's design for yield, and you know that he created out of nothing the seed that produced seed, and then mankind is in his image comes along and is able to take that and then improve it and order it. I'd love for you just to kind of share that biblical basis under all of this that we talk about when we talk about the economy.
15: Well, you just did it, Rob. I'm going to sit back and listen to you. That was a really good summary. I think it's the difference between biblically based economics and the pagan economics and the pagan world. You don't have that sense of abundance, right? In the pagan creation accounts, gods have a fight with one another. They fight

0: falls to the ground, or animals eat it, and then they disperse it. We don't have to get into more details on that. And then that becomes more trees and more fruit and more seeds, and on it goes. And because the creation, in a sense, almost like wants to grow, it can't help growing. One of the first problems that God deals with in terms of managing the creation is, well, wait a minute, I don't have a man to till the ground yet. I don't want these plants in the land of Eden to grow too quickly before I've got someone to till it. So I'm not going to send any rain here. I'm going to do a mist. That's how much the creation is trying, because that's how Father created it, to grow. And that's actually the foundation of our free market capitalist system. That's why you can invest and have a return. And in the pagan world, for Aristotle, if you invest and you make a return, well, you took that from somebody. And Marx picks up that same idea, because Marx is basically a pagan as well. But in the Christian world, because the fig trees make more fig trees, and the fig trees make more figs, and the figs make more fig trees, the farmer and the lender can both get yield, because the whole thing's growing. And if a farmer comes along and says, wait, this fig tree isn't doing very well, but this one is, I'm going to put fertilizer there because there's something wrong with that first one, then, and like reassigns and reinvests, reallocates to get the greatest yield, then we can have really wonderful growth. And if you don't start with Genesis, if you don't start with the generous God and a creation made to grow, you're always, no matter how much you're committed theoretically to capitalism, you're just going to go back to it's a stingy universe. And what I get, I have to take by outwitting somebody else.
1: Yes.
0: Therefore, profit is predatory.
1: Yes. Yeah, I'll tell you, Jerry, boy, it's such a beautiful picture of God's design and this virtuous cycle that he's created. And it's a direct connection to our next topic, which is this idea of corporate engagement, because, you know, business is supposed to lead to flourishing as a part of God's plan. When we love our neighbor and we care for the creation, and we love our stakeholders and we bless mankind, but when we use business to control or manipulate, well, as owners, we then can speak into that and call them to account, right?
0: Yeah, absolutely. So, I mean, the way business is created by God, it's supposed to be a maker, not a taker, right? But business leaders, politicians and business leaders can become takers. They can become extractors. And I'd say one of the main reasons they become takers is, let's say somebody's running, you know, a cable company, right, or a bank or something, and they're supposed to be banking, or they're supposed to be running telecommunications services. But for some reason, the CEO or members of the board, maybe they have a family member who pressures them, or maybe they want to have a quote-unquote legacy, or they want to get a plaque, or they want to get an award for a certain group, or they want to atone for being free market capitalist by embracing, you know, some culture war topic now, and then they lean into the human rights campaign, and all of a sudden they're paying for puberty blockers, or they're participating with the Trevor Project, which, you know, has chat rooms for older men to mentor young boys who are gay. Seems a little risky to me. And they start to get involved, or they're pushing abortion politics. Well, what are they doing? What they're really doing is they're taking shareholder money, which was invested in what they thought was investing in a bank or a shoe company or a telecommunications company, taking some of that shareholder money and taking some of that brand value and essentially appropriating it to their own status needs. That's a taking. Whether it's, I'm not saying it's an illegal taking, I'm not saying it's like government, it's a coercive, but it is a taking of shareholder resources which were entrusted for a purpose other than getting a CEO a plaque from Planned Parenthood when he retires.
1: Yeah. And there enters AFA. Walker Wildman joins us. And Walker, you know, it's been really incredible just to watch as we engage with these takers and say, listen, you are taking, you're extracting value. Why are you doing this? They're responding, aren't they?
2: Yeah, they are. We've had a lot of successes working with Jerry's team, whether it's the Verizon Corporation that Jerry just alluded to, or Apple, and some of these others. Right now, we're really headed into the next proposal season, and just to give your listeners a heads up on some of the things we're going to be working on, we're going to be back before Apple, talking with them and talking to shareholders about whether or not they're still partnered with the Southern Poverty Law Center. And the last record that we have, and some of this information is hard to find on the public space, but Apple, we know for sure Apple

0: people donated $1 million to the Southern Poverty Law Center back in 2017. So it would be very good to know from Apple if they're still donating to the SPLC or like-minded groups, left-wing groups like that. Also, we've had a lot of success in the topic of protecting children online. We had a huge win with Apple on that within the last 12 months. And so we're going to be talking with Google about some of their online settings and whether or not they're doing enough to protect children. Now, we don't think they are, but we're gonna open that conversation with Apple through the shareholder process to ensure that Google is doing all that they can on their various platforms to make sure that minors are not exposed to this explicit content.
1: Wow. Yeah, that's incredible. Jerry, there's quite a machine here that you and your team operate that allows this work to prepare for the next engagement season. Give us a little peek into what that might look like.
2: Yeah, well, I mean, basically, Boyer Research is a paperwork handling organization, right? AFA is the shareholder, so it's the driver of the engagement. We have no way to get these companies to listen to concerns unless they're shareholders who are using their shareholder rights. And, you know, we're happy to play that supporting role. And, I mean, what's really worked for us is to do that for a number of organizations. Now, mostly we do that for businesses. There are very, very few ministries that are doing this. I mean, AFA and like one or two, maybe. So it's shocking, really, because there are a lot of ministries. A lot of them are pro-family engagement ministries, right? Some of them have even been targeted by the Southern Poverty Law Center, violently assaulted or whatever, or, you know, put on the hate group list that have shares in companies. And these proposals are on the ballots of these companies, and they don't know how they're voting. And which means high probability they're voting against what AFA is doing. Now, they don't know they're voting against what AFA is doing. I mean, they're all doing their best, but with their financial advisor or their consultant or whoever isn't even paying any attention to this. So what we've been able to do is by pulling together a lot of different groups, who we help, then that creates a scaling, which I think makes our working group together the largest single provider of proposals in the industry. I'm not saying the largest that's not ESG. I'm not saying the largest that's maybe conservative or Christian. I'm saying the largest in the industry. Someone had to be early start, and AFA was an early starter on that. But frankly, I don't understand why other ministries aren't doing this, and I don't understand why other donors aren't, maybe they are, asking questions. Like, you know, if we give our shares to Apple, well, shares are of Apple to AFA as a tax-deductible contribution, we know what they're going to do. They're going to talk to Apple. They're going to use those shares but how about if we give the Apple shares to you, XYZ Ministry, what happens? Do you sell it right away? Do you look for engagement opportunities? Do you have someone who's not aligned voting those shares and they're voting against what AFA is trying to do or what Heritage Foundation is trying to do? Answer, high probability that they are. So I really think the donor class really needs to start asking questions so that other ministries can maybe be nudged to kind of join in, be aware of what they're doing, maybe get beyond cheering from the sidelines to get in the game, or maybe even, you know, they're wearing our jersey, but they actually are fighting against us and they don't even know they're fighting against us. They're voting against us and don't know they're doing it.
1: And Walker, I know that's your heart, is that other ministries would join AFA and the donors would continue to give appreciated shares of stock, right?
0: Yeah, that's right. They can donate outright stock or do a charitable gift annuity using a stock donation to the AFA Foundation, and we'll look at those holdings and see whether there's a shareholder potential there for engagement.
1: AFAFoundation.net's the place to go. Chelsea and Riley and Jessica would be happy to serve you. Gentlemen, thanks for all your incredible work and for your time today.
2: Thank you.
0: Thanks, Ron.
2: God bless you.
1: All right. That's Jerry Boyer, our resident economist. That's Walker Wildman. You know him well as a leader here at the American Family Association, doing incredible work. We always appreciate their time each Friday in this segment. All right, folks, that's going to do it for us. What a treat to be alongside you this week, yet again, to encourage you, to point you back to God's Word, to hopefully give you some tools to manage God's money faithfully. I couldn't do this without the incredible team supporting me each day, which includes Taylor Stanrich, our production manager, my engineer and producer, Devin Patrick, Patty Pumphrey managing our phones today, and everybody here at FaithFi. Have a great weekend. We'll see you next week.
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7: For American Family News, I'm Chris Woodward. Groundless accusations. That's what China is calling President Trump's election interference claims. Trump made the remarks in a televised address last night. Fox's Gernal Scott continues our coverage.
8: President Trump said in his White House remarks, as the midterms approach, he claimed the security of America's elections have been under attack.
9: January 2020 to June 2026, this is a cyber threat aimed at the very heart of our democracy.
8: Documents now on the White House website or what he says proves this. But Senate Minority Leader Chuck Schumer said Trump's plan was to cast doubt in voters' minds before November.
7: Remarks from Secretary of State Marco Rubio continue to have people talking. Rubio was speaking yesterday when he had this to say about far-left political terrorism.
10: Today we face a new wave of this old evil. Here in the United States, the share of left-wing terrorist attacks and plots has risen to levels not seen in decades. An all-out assault on our immigration officers, sniper attacks, explosives, armed ambushes, a transgender shooter opening fire on Catholic elementary school students as they pray, his gun marked with slogans like, "Where is your God now?" A healthcare executive executed in cold blood in the streets. Multiple assassination attempts on a sitting president, and the murder of the greatest conservative activist of a generation, a man who happened to also be a husband and the father of two young children, shot and killed while speaking to a crowd of students. This is a distinctive and unique evil. It has always been driven by a hatred, above all else, a hatred for civilization itself. It is a revolt of the worst against the best. A revolt of the weak and the cowardly against the strong and the good.
7: Fox and Friends personality Lawrence Jones called it a phenomenal speech.
11: And I think the reason why he brought the world in on this conversation, a lot of the ideology that these people are coming to our country with, or the people that are currently here, the socialist, anti-American rhetoric, it goes against totally our values. And they talk about Europe, they talk about value systems in other countries that aren't congruent to what we believe, and it just reached a level from ideology, you know, spirited debate, to now just straight up violence against American people.
7: For more on Rubio's speech, visit our website, afn.net. Two Republicans in Congress are asking the U.S. Supreme Court to take up the case of a man in Louisiana who was threatened with arrest while he handed out leaflets outside a Christian concert. Fox's Jessica Rosenthal has this story.
12: Richard Hershey was handing out pamphlets near the Bossier City Arena in Louisiana in 2020 about Christian vegetarianism when police officers and private security guards told him to leave. Hershey says he was threatened with arrest, even though he said he was on public property. Hershey then sued the officers and guards, but a lower court found qualified immunity applied to the officers, and the Fifth Circuit Court upheld that decision, though their ruling was split. Now Republican Congressman Glenn Grothman from Wisconsin and Nathaniel Moran of Texas have filed a brief with the Supreme Court in support of Hershey, urging the justices to hear his case. Moran said Hershey's constitutional rights were treated as optional the moment officers decided to ignore them.
7: In final news, people struggling with high cholesterol will soon have a new way to treat it. Here's Fox's Carmen Roberts.
13: Merck's new medication, Lipfendra, is designed for patients whose LDL, or bad cholesterol, remains high even after taking statins. In clinical trials, the once-daily pill lowered the artery-clogging cholesterol by more than 55% when added to standard treatment. Experts say the approval could expand access to treatment that's previously only been available as costly injections.
7: Heart disease remains the leading cause of death in the U.S., and lowering LDL cholesterol is one of the most effective ways to reduce the risk of heart attacks and strokes. That's all our time for now. Find more news on AFN.net. 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
16: At the rate of inflation, what would the $6 million man be worth today?
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17: Yeah.
16: Hey, good morning, everybody. Welcome to Trivia Friday on American Family Radio. Today is July the 17th, 2026. And joining me in studio is Bert Harper. Good morning, Brother Bert.
20: Good morning, Tim. It's good to be with you.
16: And J.J. Jasper.
21: Great to be here. It's been a hot summer for everyone. Sad story. In Tupelo, Mississippi, where our flagship station is located, we've got a really nice glorified petting zoo, and it's called the Tupelo Buffalo Park. So sad. It was so hot yesterday at the Tupelo Buffalo Park. Their water buffalo evaporated. so sad. And I feel bad for the kids that were there, Brother Bert. That'd be hard to unsee.
16: Yeah. See a water buffalo just evaporate right before your very eyes?
21: Right. You see a water buffalo, then you just see this big pile of skin.
16: Right. It's sad.
21: Oh, it's just terrible.
16: Yeah, sad. It was on the news last night. I saw it.
21: I think it should be. No, I'll tell you what was on the news. Bison throwing that fella up in the air.
20: 8 feet in the air.
21: That just kept repeating.
16: He lived to tell about it.
20: Yeah, that's
16: true. Grandpa?
21: Right.
16: Can my grandpa go and fly with his wearing his suspenders and his Duck Dynasty beard, and that bison comes along.
21: Throw him up. He spun him a few times.
16: This really happened. It was Yellowstone, wasn't it?
20: Yellowstone.
21: I think so.
16: Yeah, and the bison chased him down and tossed him around like a rag doll.
21: So our friend John Evans, a faithful listener, he sends us funny things. You know how these fighter pilots will have little the enemies that they took out, they'll have the little picture on the side of the plane. You've seen that in pictures and everything. They showed a picture of a bison, and they had a man flying through the air, stenciled on his side. And he had like four that he's done like that.
16: Don't mess with the bisons in Yellowstone or anywhere else for that matter. Trivia Friday it is on American Family Radio. You are eligible to call in, and I'll give you the number. If you have not been on the air with us in 8 weeks, we have an 8-week waiting period between appearances. First-time callers are welcome, or anybody else, but you have to have waited 8 weeks to make an appearance on this show, Trivia Friday. The phone number to reach us is 888-589-8840. Again, 888-589-8840. Please call with your question, your trivia question, and be prepared to answer one of ours, which we're about to give. You need to be 11 years old to call in on the show. And first time, let's see, what else we got? JJ, what else have we got?
21: Well, these original 9 questions, one is a mystery question.
16: It's a mystery question.
21: If you happen to land on that question and answer it correctly, you're going to hear this sound. The beloved cowbell. And you're going to win a really nice, newly designed Learning University t-shirt. Third design, and it looks like a college seal, like you would see a major university. Very, very fitting for Learning University.
16: I'm holding it up right now.
21: So you have a chance to win that, so be listening closely. And you card counters, if you've just returned from Vegas, You kind of listen for all nine, and if you get down to six, seven, eight, oh, I know which question it is because this was one of the original nine. So we're going to give you a little loophole of how
16: that
21: you
16: was
21: could
16: good
21: win.
16: Advice.
21: I'm looking out for our listeners,
16: are.
21: Brother Bert.
16: Way to go.
21: Those poker players.
16: All right. So go ahead, Bert.
0: Okay.
16: Ed's out today.
0: Here's my three.
16: It's an attitude problem.
0: I always have one with a Bible and one maybe a crisp question.
16: I didn't dwell on it when I talked to him. I just, you know what I'm saying?
0: Yeah.
21: That's an HR problem. That's out of your hands.
16: I just said, you know, you take a day off or two and deal with it. You know,
0: just come every back once in a while.
16: And quit whining.
0: Okay.
16: Go ahead.
0: Okay. Which judge, Bible question, which judge delivered Israel by killing 600 Philistines with an ox goad? An ox goad, okay?
21: Wow.
0: That's something. One weapon. Which state is the most landlocked state, which means you would have to travel at least through three other states to reach an ocean, a gulf, or a bay? Let me repeat that. That means it's landlocked,
16: okay,
0: not next to an ocean or the gulf or the bay. Which state
16: you say
0: is
16: Gulf?
0: Not the Gulf. Not the Gulf.
16: Oh, the Gulf.
0: The Gulf, okay, of America.
16: I got you.
0: You got that. Okay. Which state is the most landlocked state, which means you would travel through at least three other states to reach an ocean, a gulf, or bay?
16: All right.
0: And here's the and maybe a crisp question. What is the name of the gasoline that is sold at Wally's filling station? Now, you got to say filling station. You know what I mean?
21: Yeah. That's right.
0: That's right. Down in the South, when we go, it was filling station. What is the name of the gasoline that is sold at Wally's filling station?
21: Here's what I've got. First, a Bible question. What was John the Baptist's dad's name? You may remember that story in Luke 1. It comes up a lot during the Christmas story. John the Baptist, what was his dad's name? Second question, which U.S. state is nicknamed the Silver State? Which U.S. state is nicknamed the Silver State? Third question, true or false? A woodpecker's tongue is so long, it can wrap around his head twice. Is that true or false? A woodpecker's tongue can wrap around its head twice. True or false?
16: Yeah, but a woodpecker is known for the
21: pecking.
16: Yeah, pecking. So I don't know what you'd even need a tongue
21: might
16: for.
21: Might not even have a tongue. I could have made it up
16: okay,
21: this
16: you're
21: morning.
16: Saying it's true or false.
21: True or false.
16: I got
21: that's
16: you.
21: Right.
16: All right. So here are my three questions. Number one, from the culinary world comes this question. Y'all know what culinary means?
21: Absolutely.
0: Yeah, man.
21: Yeah.
0: Okay. I enjoy their work.
16: Yes, the culinary.
0: Yeah, I do.
16: Well, you know, the culinaries versus the McCoys. That was quite a battle
21: feud.
16: Right there.
21: It yeah. really was.
16: Culinaries.
0: Mr. Called Mr. a food fight.
16: Yeah. All right, so first question that I have is, what is the Pillsbury Doughboy's real name? Pillsbury Doughboy? Everybody
21: that's
16: knows
21: good.
16: Who that is,
21: yes,
16: right?
21: Yes, sir.
16: He's
21: yes,
16: still
21: sir.
16: Around, right?
0: I got you.
16: Okay, you know what his real name is?
21: I think I do.
16: All right.
21: I'm going to write it down for Brother Bert so he won't think I just said it and didn't know it.
16: Here's my second question, and if you can answer this question, what I've got right here.
21: Something like that, Brother Bert.
16: If you can answer this question I got right here, and you don't look it up and you don't ask anybody, you just know it on your own, and you call in and answer it, we're going to send you an AFR Trivia Friday t-shirt.
21: Wow.
16: Okay.
21: Two ways to win a shirt.
16: That's right. So here we go. If you can answer this question without needing any help, what states border the Great Lakes?
0: That's a good question.
16: Okay. Mm. What states border the Great Lakes?
21: Under normal circumstances.
0: The Great Lakes. So you got five. So you got, okay, five yep. lakes, right?
16: Five lakes.
0: Okay.
16: I don't know which states border them.
0: Okay.
16: Right now.
0: Gotcha.
16: If you do that by memory, you don't look it up, you don't ask somebody.
21: Can't have a lifeline.
16: Yeah, we'll send you an AFR. Maybe, you know, if you want to ask somebody and call in and answer, that's fine, too. I'm just not going to send you the T-shirt. It'll be your loss. All right. Here's my third question. You ready? Snickers is the best-selling candy in the United States. Candy bar. Snickers. Okay. I want to know what the next two are.
0: Oh, wow.
16: I want to know that what the next two best-selling candies slash candy bar are in the U.S.
21: Good question.
16: Okay.
0: Real good. Makes me hungry.
16: All right, let's go, Bert.
0: You got culinary today, man.
16: I got culinary down. I got a couple of food questions there.
0: Okay.
16: But anyway, everybody, Snickers is the best-selling candy bar. What is number two and number three in terms of the candy world sold that Americans love in the U.S.? Okay, go.
0: Okay, let's go to Texas, and Dennis is on the telephone. Dennis, thank you for calling.
2: Well, you're very welcome. I appreciate you guys, and I've appreciated the ministry of your radio ministry. I'm calling from Greenville and listen on KTXG, and it's a blessing all the way around.
16: Oh, yeah.
21: Wonderful.
16: Greenville there, Greenville TX there, absolutely. Thank you for calling, Brother Dennis. You want to ask, answer, or both?
2: Well, let me try to do both.
16: Okay. Which one do you want to take a shot at here?
2: It seems like a lot of your questions today are about the state, so let me answer the question about the most landlocked state.
21: Here we go.
16: Wow. Okay, Bert.
0: I was hoping somebody had tried, Tim. Okay, which state is the most landlocked state, which means you would travel through at least three other states to reach an ocean, the Gulf, or a bay?
2: That would be Nebraska.
0: Woo, that is right.
16: Wow.
21: Way to go, Dennis.
16: How did you know that?
2: I've just been there a few times and lived on coasts and realized that Nebraska is about as dead center as you can get, and far from the coast and the lakes and stuff. So, Nebraska.
16: Now, well, you got it right, brother. Absolutely. Let me ask you this: why wouldn't somewhere like North Dakota be the furthest away? Would you think?
0: Well, you can go, as I understand it, what they said in North Dakota. I think you can get to a Great Lake. Now, I didn't say
16: a Great Lake count.
0: Yeah, I think so.
16: Okay.
0: I think it counted as well.
16: Okay, I got you.
0: I looked that up, and that just intrigued me.
16: Yeah.
0: I forgot which place in Kansas is supposed to be the very center of the lower 48, mm-hmm. which is, not far from Nebraska.
16: But Nebraska is landlocked.
0: Landlocked.
21: Hey, okay. Dennis, you really starting this program off great with your kind words, and then right out of the chute, you get the question correct. What's your question for us?
2: Well, I got a question for you, and it's geography, since a lot of the questions today were geography. Here's a question. If you drew a line due south from the city of Miami, Florida, would it intersect South America or not?
16: I ask that one more time. I'm going to process this as we go.
2: All right. If you were in the middle of the city of Miami, Florida, and you took a compass heading of due south, and you followed that line due south all the way to the South Pole, I guess, would it or would it not intersect South America, the continent of South America?
21: Dennis, is this under normal circumstances?
2: Yes, this would be in normal magnetic readings.
16: Okay, listen, I'm thinking, without looking at the map or the globe, if you can leave Miami, you're going to run over Cuba, okay, with the straight line, right?
21: That's right.
16: And then you're going to...
21: The island of Hispaniola. You're going to be right in there, skirting past...
16: What?
0: That would be... That's
21: DR.
0: Too far. That's too far
16: you're way,
0: east.
16: You're way over.
21: Oh,
16: you're
21: that's going too, east. Too close to Puerto Rico.
16: Yeah, just leave this to me.
21: All right. Go.
16: Okay. Okay.
21: Hey, you are a geography
0: Zilk.
21: King.
16: I'm not bragging.
21: Keep
16: I'm
21: going.
16: Just, okay. So if you're coming on down...
21: Cuba.
16: You're almost... Yeah, you passed Cuba. You
21: waved are, Castro...
16: Yes, he's dead, right?
21: His brother's around.
16: Oh, his brother's around.
21: Maybe.
16: Leave that to you, right?
21: Yeah.
16: Okay. Anyway, you're gonna go over Jamaica, I think, and then you're gonna come on down. I don't know because Brazil jets out right there, but I'm gonna say no. I'm gonna say you don't.
21: I'm gonna go with the master. I'm gonna say no.
0: I'm going against him. I'm gonna say it. Brazil
16: I jets out.
0: I'm just guessing.
16: You may be right.
0: I'm trying to picture my globe. I keep my globe right there in my office, and I'm gonna say yes. You'll hit Brazil, just the eastern part.
21: All right, Dennis.
0: One of us is right.
21: Our listeners are hanging on every word. They've got their guess too. What's the answer?
2: Bert, I've heard you answer so many questions correctly from the Exploring the Word program that I hate to say it, but you are wrong. It does not intersect South America.
20: Way to go, Tim.
21: Good job, Tim.
20: I challenged the king, and I failed.
21: Yeah, you challenged Rand McNally's little brother.
20: That's right.
16: It does go over Jamaica almost, doesn't it?
20: At break, I'm going to run in and look at my globe.
2: All right. I don't even remember that. Okay. But right. We lived for a lot of years in Puerto Rico, and it was always an interesting geography question. You guys got it mostly.
16: All right.
2: About that, brother.
16: Hey, yeah. Thank you, brother Dennis.
21: Yeah, good.
16: All right. Thank you, Dennis. Calling in from Greenville, Texas. You're listening to American Family Radio. It's Trivia Friday. We're here every Friday dishing out some education and having a little fun. And all right, so Tim, Bert, and JJ, who's up next, Bert?
20: It is from Arkansas, Marion. Is it Marion?
1: Yes, it is.
20: Well, thank you, Marion, for calling. What part of Arkansas you live in?
1: This is Rogers.
20: Okay.
1: Right here in Sam Walton.
20: Right.
21: Great Bible name, Moses' sister.
20: It is.
21: Or Miriam. That was Miriam.
20: That's Miriam with an M there on the end. Hey, do you want to answer, ask, or both?
1: Both, please.
20: Which question do you want to take a look at?
1: I would really enjoy taking John the Baptist's father.
21: Here we go, right out of the Bible. What was John the Baptist's dad's name?
1: Zechariah.
21: In a wonderful story of the angel Gabriel appearing. They had been praying for a son. Your prayers are answered, almost like Rhoda answering the door for the disciple, and like they're having a prayer meeting. Hey, it's me. No, it can't be you. You're about to get killed. We're in here praying for your release from prison. He said, hey, I've answered your prayer. He didn't believe it. And so he was struck, unable to speak until he wrote it out that the child's name will be John. Great story.
20: Usually it's the middle name, named after your father, but I didn't think it was the.
16: Yeah, and Rhoda and Mary were great friends. Oh, yeah.
20: Okay, that flopped. Yeah, that flopped completely.
21: No, that's all right.
16: Rhoda and Mary were great friends, too. A lot of people don't know that. Huh?
20: Mayor Tyler Moore and Rhoda. I got it.
16: You got it, Bert?
20: Finally, I got one.
16: My joke almost flopped, but Bert got it.
21: That's good. Hey, good job. Thank you for reading the Bible and knowing the Word. What's your question for us?
1: Okay, we just finished the 250th birthday, but in a way, we're really still celebrating, I think, throughout the year. But my question is, I remember in 1976, when we had the 200th birthday, they brought about the term bicentennial.
20: Mm-hmm.
1: And I thought, and so I had to do a little memorizing. And, well, now it's commonplace, bicentennial. Well, the 250th anniversary is more important than the 200. And yet nobody talks about the special name for the 250th birthday. And so that's my question to you. What is the name of the 250th birthday? And I'll give you a hint. It ends in centennial.
20: Thank you for that good hit.
21: Yeah.
20: I've seen it and heard it, but I do not remember it.
16: There's a name for 250?
21: Yeah, it's a little bit longer than bicentennial. It seems like it's a little bit.
16: What is it end awkward. With, Marion?
1: Centennial. It ends in.
16: Oh.
21: Yeah, wow. I remember now. It's tryptophan centennial. And tryptophan. They thought it'd mean more around Thanksgiving.
16: You know, that has a lot of side effects.
20: Yeah, it does.
21: Exactly. And
20: it takes longer to explain them, too.
16: You start taking that stuff.
21: We don't know, Marion. What's the answer?
1: Sester. Centennial.
20: Sister.
1: And it's just like if you say brother, sister, only instead of sister, it's S-E-S-T-E-R. Sester Centennial. It's all one word. And if you were to Google Sester Centennial, it would say the 250th anniversary of something.
16: Okay, so does Sester mean 250?
1: It has to do with the word half.
16: Like half a century. Gotcha.
1: Yeah.
21: Two and a half.
1: Yeah.
21: Sester. Yes.
16: Yeah, you got it.
21: I'm trying to get it from my brain to my tongue.
16: You know, but a lot of us our age, and Marion, you're about our age, sounds like to me, in that category, remember the 200th, what a special year that was, 1976.
21: I was telling some of these young whippersnappers, because of the excitement around that, Maverick came out with a Ford Maverick, had red, white, and blue with a little sprinkle of stars. Vans that had the little porthole window in the back, they came out red, white, and blue. And that was pretty fun for 1 year. And after you saw one that was 2 or 3 years old, it looked pretty tacky. You know, I see a red, white, and blue with a flag, you know.
16: Candy corn, they had a red, white, and blue.
21: That's too. Right.
16: You know, I remember those. You remember those?
20: I do.
16: Candy corn.
21: Wait, did they really?
16: Yeah. Red, white, and blue.
21: Oh, I thought you were just messing with
16: us. I still got some. No.
20: Yeah.
21: In your Y2K.
16: Yeah, my Y2K closet.
21: Yeah. Prepper batch of stuff. Hey, thank you. Have a great weekend. Thanks for listening to AFR.
16: Thanks, Marion. Appreciate it very much. So what was the word?
20: Sestertennial.
21: Sestertennial.
16: No wonder nobody uses it.
21: Yeah.
16: Can't even hardly say it. You got to be careful when you do.
20: Yeah.
16: All right.
20: I'd rather say 250.
16: Yeah, 250. Right. See you. All right. You're listening to Trivia Friday on American Family Radio. We will take another call before we have to go to break. Who's up next, Bert?
20: From Ohio, it's John. John, thank you for calling. Go right ahead with your, do you want to answer, ask, or both?
3: I'll do both.
20: Okay. Well, great.
16: Where do you live, John?
3: Shelby, the bicycle place.
16: Oh, okay.
3: They make bicycles.
16: Okay.
3: We just had our parade and fireworks.
21: Oh, wonderful.
16: Awesome.
3: Yeah.
16: Hey, by the way, and Shelby, is that, are you having that smoke effect there, or is that too, is that?
3: Yeah, it's kind of clearing up now.
16: Okay. I know.
3: It stinks outside, though.
16: We have a colleague here who's from Michigan. And he talked to his folks back in Michigan this morning, and it's bad.
20: Yep.
16: So
20: inside and outside, from what he said.
16: Yeah.
20: Inside
21: wow.
20: and out.
16: Yeah. But anyway, in Ohio, you know, not too far from there. All right, John, ask, answer, or both?
3: I'll do both.
16: Which one do you want to answer?
3: The one about the woodpecker.
21: All right, it's true or false, John. Here's the question. A woodpecker's tongue is so long, it can wrap around its head twice. Is that true or false?
3: It's true.
21: It is 100% true.
20: Woo, way to go. Way to go.
16: And I don't know whether to clap or not.
21: In fact, when it's stored in its head, you think that God isn't amazing in his creation. His tongue wraps around its brain and acts sort of like a seatbelt.
16: Uh-huh.
21: And there are a couple of little, for lack of a better word, airbags in the front and the back of the brain. Because all that pounding, God made that where, you know, it wouldn't just, you know, cause him to have brain damage. But you think about how amazing and clever and brilliant God is, and probably with a sense of humor. Duck-billed platypus, a woodpecker that's banging its head just, you know, 90 to nothing, and its tongue wraps around its brain, and its tongue is very, very long.
16: What does a woodpecker do on its downtime?
21: I'm going to say Advil, little tiny bird Advil. Just takes those and stretches out on the couch.
16: All right.
20: I still like your book about what did Noah do with the woodpecker's tail.
21: And it's got a big picture of a woodpecker on the front of the book.
20: That's right.
16: I wonder what Noah did with the woodpeckers. That was the name of the book. That's late 90s I wrote
21: and
16: that.
21: And your next one said, my life is a half-baked Christian, and you got a chef's hat and a funny stuff there.
16: Hey, John wanted to ask us. Go ahead, John.
21: He wanted to ask us one, yes.
20: Go ahead, John.
3: What do you call a cow that has had a calf?
21: That hasn't had a calf?
3: It had one.
16: A cow that had a calf.
21: A mother? Heifer.
16: A mother.
21: a heifer.
16: A heifer, is that what you call it?
20: Okay.
21: Heifer is one that hasn't had a calf.
16: I think you call it, what would you call it?
20: Man,
16: you know what? I don't know.
20: I don't know.
21: Mama cow. What's the answer?
3: Decaffeinated.
21: Oh, I like it. I like it.
20: Way to go, John.
21: That's a Friday morning.
20: Looking hard.
21: Friday morning dad joke. Right on time.
16: I thought there was some kind of proper name.
21: Heifer. Hey, John, a heifer, is that a cow that hasn't had a calf? I forget.
20: I think you're.
16: What's the definition of heifer?
21: Right. I think it's a cow that hasn't had a calf. We had cows, and now I can't even remember.
20: I know. How soon we forget.
16: Well, all right. We're going to take a break right here. We thank Brother John calling in from the great state of Ohio. And we shall take a short time out. We'll be back. We'll reset our questions that have
21: heretofore
16: gone unanswered.

0: It's my turn.
1: Here is your host for My Turn, Don Wildman.
0: And Jesus went on from there and passed along the Sea of Galilee, and he went up into the hills and sat down there. The lowest spot in the world is the Dead Sea in the Holy Land. It is nearly 1,300 feet below sea level. The Dead Sea contains approximately 25% salt as compared to about 5% of salt content for the oceans. The Dead Sea is supplied by the Jordan River and a few small seasonal streams. When I first tasted the water in the Dead Sea, it sent a terrible taste through my body, despite the fact that I had only touched my tongue with a couple of drops of water. The water on my hands soon dried, and I was forced to take soap and fresh water before I could remove the feeling which the dried Dead Sea water left. Just a few miles up from the Dead Sea is the Sea of Galilee. It is one of the most beautiful small bodies of water in the world. The Sea of Galilee is about 13 miles long and 8 miles wide and is some 680 feet below sea level. Its greatest depth is about 200 feet. There's no salt in the water of the Sea of Galilee. It is fresh water. Around the Dead Sea, hardly anything grows, but around the Sea of Galilee is one of the most fertile valleys in the world. The Jordan River is also the major source of water for the Sea of Galilee. The big difference in the two seas is that the Sea of Galilee takes water in and gives water out, while the Dead Sea only takes water in with no outlet. The only way water can get out of the Dead Sea is for it to be taken out through evaporation. You know, there's a symbol of life in these two seas. The Dead Sea is exactly that, dead. It takes all the water in but gives no water out. The Sea of Galilee takes water in and gives water out. The Sea of Galilee is surrounded by a living, growing, beautiful valley. The Dead Sea is surrounded by naked wilderness. And so it is with life. The person who knows how to give as well as receive will find life to be beautiful. The person who knows only how to receive and not how to give will find life to be only a barren wilderness. One of the basic fundamentals of life is that we learn how to give. If we never learn this, then we never really learn to live in a true sense of the word. I've known people who only take, who hoard everything they get, who aren't interested in anyone but themselves. And, on the other hand, I've also known people who know how to share what life passes on to them. I think you know the difference. I don't particularly like to visit the Dead Sea, but I love very much to stand on the Mount of Beatitudes and look over the beautiful Sea of Galilee. So it is with people. Those who only get and never give are never pleasant to be around. A person is thankful when he leaves their presence. But a person who can get and give finds he has people who truly love and appreciate his company. Oh, there's one other thing about the Dead Sea which I remember. It doesn't smell very good either. Perhaps there's a symbolism there also, but I'll let you figure it out.
1: This has been My Turn with Don Wildman, a production of the American Family Association.
2: Hello, everyone. I'm Tim Wildman, president of American Family Association and American Family Radio. 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We've got one tour we call the Footsteps of Paul tour. 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And then we've got a separate tour to Italy, where we're going to Venice and Florence and Pisa and Rome and all the sites of Italy. So you can do both of these tours if you want to. 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We're really going there to Italy to see Italy and to eat Italian food too as well. 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
3: 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Your new life will last forever because it comes from the eternal, living Word of God. 1 Peter 1:23.

0: All right. Welcome back, everybody. Gilligan's Island. An American classic right there.
1: I can't get over how many clothes they took on for a three-hour tour.
0: They were prepared.
1: They were prepared.
0: Yeah. And all right.
2: Fun little song that sticks in your head, too.
1: It's been there a long time. Yeah,
2: fun little song that everybody knows. Tim, can I make mention, next Thursday night, I'm going to be doing stand-up comedy opening for Johnny W. Maybe you've seen him with Tim Hawkins or Nate Bargatze. Green Valley Baptist Church, Pontotoc, Mississippi. It's a ticketed event. You can go to iTickets and just type in Green Valley Baptist Church. If you spell out Johnny, it's J-O-N-N-I-E. It's Johnny W. I think his last name is Worcestershire Sauce, so nobody can spell that. You can barely say it, so that's why he just goes with Johnny W.
0: All right, we're going to reset our questions here. Tim, Bert, and JJ, this is Trivia Friday on American Family Radio. Go ahead, Bert.
1: Okay, Bible question. Which judge delivered Israel by killing 600 Philistines with an ox goad?
0: Well, okay. You think after 400, the other guys say, you know what, I'm out.
1: I'm out. I believe I'd have ran away before that.
0: I just thought 400.
1: Enough is enough.
0: Yeah, I've seen them wipe out 400 of my colleagues here. I think I'm going to go to the house.
2: What's that Hebrew word for uncle, crying uncle? Yeah, that's what they need to know.
0: Yeah.
1: Okay, here's my Mayberry question. What is the name of the gasoline that is sold at Wally's filling station? Has a certain name. And then, since soccer, I had this one way down, but I brought it up since we're...
0: It's World Cup, Bert.
1: World Cup.
0: What is it called?
1: World Cup.
0: World Cup.
1: Football. Football? Football. Yeah. Okay. But I'm going to stick with soccer.
0: Yeah.
1: What country has won the most soccer World Cup titles? There's a country that has won the most soccer World Cup titles. What is that country?
2: Good. Here's what I've got. I'm going to have to add a couple of new ones. Start off with this one. Which U.S. state is named the Silver State? Which U.S. state is named the Silver State? Second question, and this is right in your lane, Tim. In baseball scorekeeping, what number represents the third baseman's position? So you're there in the bleachers. You got the scorekeeper or up in the press box. In baseball scorekeeping, what number represents the third baseman's position? Third question, what are the two major elements that make up the sun?
0: Okay. My three questions are as follows. What is the Pillsbury Doughboy's real name? The Pillsbury Doughboy? What is his real name? What's on his passport?
2: That's what people are wanting to know. Not his stage name.
0: His real name.
2: When you're getting on a plane, what is your real given name?
0: Your ID. All right, my second question is, and if you can answer this question without looking it up or asking somebody, we'll send you a Trivia Friday T-shirt. Get it out right away to you if you can answer this following the question, and that is this. What states border the Great Lakes? What American states border the Great Lakes? And number three, my final question is, Snickers is the best-selling candy in the U.S. What are the next two? What are the next two best-selling candies in the United States, most popular with our American taste buds? How about that one?
2: I like that.
0: All right, let's go, Bert.
1: Okay, let's go to Oklahoma. Is it Dieta?
3: That's right.
1: Okay, Dieta, thank you for calling. Where are you from in Oklahoma?
3: I'm in the southwest part between Lawton and Altus.
1: Okay.
2: Okay, Dieta, I'm being nosy here or curious. You're the first Dieta that I've ever met. What's the story behind your name? That's very pretty. It's unique.
3: I don't know. My mother and dad picked it out.
1: Way to go.
2: You didn't know? You haven't heard if it's an actress or a very Bible name?
3: No, it was part of my mother's middle name.
2: Okay, that's pretty.
0: That's very inspirational.
3: Thank you.
0: You're welcome. So go ahead. Do you want to ask, answer, or both, Dieta?
3: I want to do both.
0: Okay, go ahead. Which one do you want to answer?
3: I want to answer the one about the states.
0: Okay.
3: Around the Great Lakes.
0: All right. This is for
2: you. Here we go.
0: You answer this. You haven't looked it up. You just did it by memory, right?
3: No. I haven't looked it up.
0: Okay. Then, you know what? If you get it right, we're going to send you a Learning University T-shirt. Are you ready?
3: I'm ready.
0: Okay. What states border the Great Lakes? Go.
3: New York.
0: Yes.
3: Ohio.
0: Yes.
3: Illinois.
0: Yes.
3: Michigan.
0: Yes.
3: Wisconsin. Minnesota.
0: Yes, yes. Okay, I'm on, are you missing two? I'll give you 10 seconds.
3: Two. Would it be Indiana and Pennsylvania?
0: Yeah, bingo.
2: Yeah. Wow.
0: Way
2: wow.
0: To go.
2: You are bringing it.
0: Yes, so eight states total border the Great Lakes, and she got them all.
2: Dieta, that's awesome. Great job.
0: Absolutely, Dieta. That's great. You know, for you to be from a landlocked state and know all this.
2: Now, how did you know that? You just love geography?
3: Mm-hmm. I taught history to fourth and fifth graders for years.
2: There Amen. You go, in the classroom. Listen, thank I you for being an educator.
1: Way
0: so,
1: to go.
0: Pennsylvania borders Lake Erie. Just barely.
3: Yeah.
1: Barely.
0: Barely.
2: Eerie.
0: I've been there. That's Erie, Pennsylvania, is right on the lake. And it's right where I remember traveling through there, and you could smell the Welch's grape plant. Puts out a nice aroma there. It's maybe that's grape country. I'm not sure. But anyway, all right, so Dieta, go ahead with your question for us.
2: And make sure and stay on the line so we can get your shirt size and your address. Congratulations on winning that T-shirt.
3: Thank you. This is a football question because I've tried to get in several times during football season.
0: Okay.
3: What university had the most quarterbacks that either graduated or attended playing in the NFL during the 2025-26 year?
1: Okay.
0: Hold on just a second. Just so I understand the question, you're saying in the NFL there are there is a college which produced the most quarterbacks that are currently in the NFL, right?
3: Yes.
0: Okay.
3: And how many?
0: Okay. Don't say anything. Okay. We're going to talk amongst ourselves.
1: Would Alabama be in it? Because they've produced a lot, right?
0: They have.
1: Under Saban, you know?
0: They have. But you got LSU. You got Oklahoma. You got Jalen Hurts. You got Baker Mayfield. You got, I'm trying to think, maybe another one or two.
1: Her being from Oklahoma?
0: Probably.
1: I know that would not have anything to do with it. I mean,
0: Ohio State, too, has put them out. So we'll say University of Oklahoma, Dieta.
3: That's correct. There were six this year.
2: Wow. Nicely done.
0: Can you name
3: the ones?
0: Yeah.
3: Okay, the ones that graduated were Kyler Murray.
0: Yeah.
3: Baker Mayfield, Jalen Hurts.
0: Yeah.
3: The ones that attended were Spencer Rattler, Dylan Gabriel, and Caleb Williams.
0: Okay. Wow, what a list, man!
1: And they have got it coming in this year.
2: Powerhouse.
1: Yeah.
0: That's the way it is. Oklahoma's like a football factory. There. Thank you, Dieta. Wonderful question. As JJ said, beautiful name. I've not ever heard it either.
2: No, before. I haven't. Make sure and stay on the line. Congratulations on winning your T-shirt.
0: Who's up next, Bert?
1: Okay, from Missouri. It's Bob. From Dieta to Bob. Have you ever heard the name Bob before, or JJ?
2: No, I never have. Looks like you could spell it backwards or forwards, though.
1: Welcome, Bob. Thank you for calling. Where are you from in Missouri?
4: I'm from Bunker, Missouri.
2: Could you show us?
1: Oh, me. Wow.
2: That never gets old, does it, Bob?
0: Hey, Bob, if I look at the map of Missouri, where is Bunker?
4: Well, it is south central. It is southwest of Rolla and Salem. I'm sorry, southeast of Rolla and Salem, northwest of Poplar Bluff.
1: Okay.
0: I was born there. I was born near there.
1: Yeah.
0: Houston.
4: You were born in a neighboring county.
0: Yeah.
4: Pretty much due west.
0: Okay.
4: It?
0: Yeah. Because my dad was in the service. He was stationed at Fort Leonard Wood, which is a huge Army base there in the middle of Missouri.
4: Indeed it is.
0: Bob, ask, answer, or both?
4: I would like to do both, and I would like to also state my esteem for the professors.
0: Fire away. Esteem yourself.
2: Esteem away.
4: No, my esteem is for you. I'm declaring.
0: Okay. No.
4: Professors.
0: Hey, listen, we're just men, Bob, just like you. I mean,
1: well,
0: you know,
1: yes.
0: I mean,
1: one leg at a time.
0: Yeah, you know, but, you know, I mean,
2: we practically put our pants on one leg at a time, like other.
0: Granted, highly intelligent, sure. But you know, but just still, we're like
2: humble about it.
0: Yeah,
4: yeah. The glory to God, but there are things worth noticing.
2: Hey, thank you for your honesty.
0: Yeah,
2: Bob.
0: I get
2: ask, answer, or do both.
0: People,
2: sir,
0: confuse me with Brad Pitt all the time.
2: Yeah,
0: that ever happen?
2: No, I can see that though. Yes,
0: I get it all the time. I'm just I just say, well, thank you. I don't even try to explain myself
2: that's right.
0: anymore. I'm not him. Okay.
2: Yeah.
1: Huh? Who would have known?
0: Well, yeah.
1: Go ahead, Bob. Which one you want to answer?
4: I would like to answer the doughboy.
2: Here we go. That's right.
1: Okay.
0: All right,
1: see.
0: Bob. Get ready. Here, and this is really a baby boomer question. I like to have one of the Bert likes his Mayberry questions. I bring the baby boomer question at least one a week. Try to. And the question before us, which Bob from Missouri is going to answer, is what is the Pillsbury Doughboy's real name?
4: I believe that his real name is Poppin' Fresh.
0: Poppin'. Yes,
2: right there.
1: Jay got
2: fresh.
1: It.
0: Poppin'
2: Way to go.
0: Fresh. You know, I didn't know that. I just knew him as a Pillsbury Doughboy till I looked. You know, I saw that question when I was searching. But how'd you know that, Bob? You just remember that from the back in the day.
4: Well, not only do I remember it, I would like to read you his obituary.
1: Oh yeah,
2: yes, it's worth it. This is going to take a couple of minutes, but it's worth it.
1: Yeah, go ahead, Bob.
4: The Pillsbury Doughboy, remembered as Poppin' Serve or Poppin' Fresh, died yesterday of a severe yeast infection and trauma complications from repeated pokes in the belly. He was 71.
0: Yeah.
4: Doughboy will be buried in a lightly greased coffin. Dozens of celebrities will turn out to pay their respects, including Mrs. Butterworth, Hungry Jack, the California Raisins, Betty Crocker, the Hostess Twinkies, and Captain Crunch. But we're only a third of the way through.
2: Right.
4: The grave is expected to be piled high with flowers, spelled F-L-O-U-R-S.
0: Yeah, I see what you did there.
4: Aunt Jemima will deliver the eulogy. And she lovingly described Doughboy as a man who never knew how much he was needed.
2: That's pun-ish, man.
4: It is. Doughboy rose quickly in show business, but his later life was filled with turnovers. He was considered a very smart cookie, but wasted much of his dough on half-baked schemes. Despite being a little flaky at times, he still was a crusty old man and was considered a positive role model for millions. Doughboy is survived by his wife, Play-Doh, three children, John Doe, Jane Doe, and Dosie Doe, plus they had one in the oven.
0: Oh, man. There you go, ladies and gentlemen. That
2: was worth the
0: Pillsbury
2: Doughboy's mission.
0: All right.
1: Let it go. Poppin' Fresh.
0: Did you have a question for us, Bob?
4: Indeed, I do, and it is related to the

0: incorrect answer. It is fear of signs. I'm sorry. That is fear of China.
1: Oh, the fear of China.
2: Like, yeah. I hear that xenophobia all the time. They call it xenophobia. And
3: you fear of something in your kitchen?
1: In your cabinet? The fine China?
3: Is that what we're talking about?
1: We're talking about the country.
0: The country of China. China. Like a Sinophile is a person who loves China.
1: So not fancy dishes that you put out when guests are there.
3: Yeah. I knew somebody who had that. that you brought out the
2: fine China.
3: They just started trembling.
2: Yeah.
3: It was really weird to watch.
1: Right, right.
3: Because you wouldn't think something like that would freak people out.
1: And there's not very many 10-step programs.
3: You give them a paper plate and hope for the best. You know what I'm saying?
1: Recovery. Bob, thank you. Bob. Have a great weekend.
3: You're listening to Trivia Friday on American Family Radio. Let's repeat our question real quick, fellas.
2: A Bible question. Which judge delivered Israel by killing 600 Philistines with an ox goad?
3: Yeah.
2: And second one, what is the name, maybe a question, what is the name of the gasoline that is sold at Wally's filling station? And remembering the World Cup, what country has the most soccer or Federation International Football Association, FIFA, what country has the most World Cup titles?
1: Here's what I've got. First question, which U.S. state is nicknamed the Silver State? Second question, what?
3: Ohio. Right. Silver.
1: Oh, hey.
3: Oh, see what I did there?
1: I did, yes.
2: I
1: missed that.
2: Kemosabe, I got that. Okay.
3: Kemosabe.
2: That's the southern way I said it. Yeah.
1: Second question, in baseball scorekeeping, what number represents the third baseman's position? Third question, what are the two major elements that make up the sun?
3: All right, here's my question. Snickers is the best-selling candy in the U.S. and has been for a long time. What is number two and number three? Number two and number three, if you know this, again, if you know this without looking it up, I'll send you a Learning University t-shirt. So just put that challenge out there. What are the top two best-selling candies / candy bars after Snickers? All right, and then it drops off, but these two get close to Snickers. All right, who's next, Bert?
2: Okay, it is Zipporah from Ohio. Zipporah, thank you for calling.
4: Hello.
2: Yes. What part of Ohio are you from?
4: Rushylvania. It's like 30 minutes outside of Bell Fountain.
2: Okay.
1: Yeah. Hey, nice Bible name there.
2: Yes, it is.
1: Right there in the... as Moses is traveling along.
2: Yeah. Well, you want to answer, ask, or both?
4: I'll do both.
2: Which question you want to take a stab at?
4: The judge question.
2: Okay, here it is. Which judge delivered Israel by killing 600 Philistines with an ox goad?
4: Shamgar?
2: That is correct. Way to go.
1: Nicely done.
2: He's one of those unusual guys that stuck in there, but 600. I got a sermon. He did what he could with what he had, and it worked.
1: That's good.
2: He only had an ox goad, so God gives us what we have to do a task. He may only be simple, but God, if he's given it to us, we need to use it.
1: Amen. Good Amen. Little mini sermon.
2: Ox goad.
1: You think about the guys that stood in the lentil field and they had a stick and, you know, took on like 1,000 or whatever it was, like these David's mighty men and all these other exploits. It's just amazing to see. Everybody hears of Samson, but you don't hear so much about these other players, these other significant people in the Bible.
2: Well, an ox goad was like a spear with a point on one end, which they could point and stick the oxen. And then on the other, it was flat so they could clean the wheels from it, what it was pulling the cart. So it was a weapon at that.
1: Yeah.
3: So one man, was it one man or
2: one
3: more?
2: One man, Shamgar.
3: Took on
2: 600 Philistines 600. With an ox goad and got them all.
1: Now, the guy in the center pulled the mic down and said, ladies and gentlemen, in this corner, we've got six

0: 600 of the bad guys. In this other corner, we've got one man with an ox goad.
1: Okay.
2: That's it.
1: That sounds unbelievable.
2: It is. Well, yeah. You read
1: did they wait in line to take him on? I mean, how, just say 600 because you form one man
0: you at must,
1: one time.
0: You must not have seen Braveheart.
2: He's in Chuck Norris's ancestry.
1: Okay.
2: Does that explain it?
1: Yeah.
2: Is that enough?
0: That helps.
2: Okay. Hey, Zipporah, you got a question for us?
3: Yes. So it's kind of a music question. Who was the famous whistler known as the Whistler who made the music/movie company Columbia well known in the late 1800s?
0: Oh. A whistler?
2: I thought it was the Vanderbilt Whistler.
1: Now, so the baseball guy.
2: You'd get it.
1: Yeah, I would. Repeat that question real quick, Zipporah. Go ahead.
3: Who was the famous whistler who made Columbia well-known in the late 1800s?
1: Hmm. Made Columbia? The country?
0: Or the record company?
3: Like music and movie. Yeah.
1: In the late when?
3: 1800s.
0: No.
1: Well,
0: clue.
1: I mean, Annie Oakley, she was around that time, but she wasn't. Well, you said it was a dude, right?
3: Yeah.
1: Okay, so, or I wouldn't been.
0: Mm-mm, I don't know.
1: I don't know unless it was. Yeah.
2: Give us the
0: answer.
2: All
0: right, give us the answer.
3: It was my great great great grandfather, John York Attlee.
0: Wow. What a legacy.
2: Zipporah, did he hand the gift down?
0: Can you whistle?
2: Are you a whistler?
3: We love whistling on the Attlee side. I like whistling. My dad loves whistling, so kind of, I guess.
0: Zipporah, these guys don't even know this. See, back in the day, you know, whistling was a big deal. Vaudeville, radio, everything. My dad whistled on the radio, and he could whistle. He was like an expert whistler, and he whistled on several radio shows.
1: Seriously.
0: And you guys didn't even know that. So I know what she's talking about. Back in the day, like that little thing that Andy Griffith, you know, at the beginning of that show, whistling was a big deal in the 30s, 40s, 50s, and it sort of died out.
1: My grandmother would call my granddad that way out in the field when they would. I'm serious.
0: Yeah.
1: Back in, we remember.
0: Right.
1: Either that or holler, but I mean, it was a big, loud, they could whistle back in the day.
0: Sure. Hey,
1: right,
0: thank you so
1: Zipporah.
0: Much for that. That's great. What a wonderful story. Have a great weekend.
1: What do you got? A minute left here? We're about out of. What I'm saying is, let's don't take a call until after the break.
0: I've got something to share. You guys didn't even know. Don't want to bring whiplash to a show that's really funny. These are words that Tim Wildman shared 17 years ago today. Allison and I drove the Jasper family home from the hospital the afternoon of the accident. It was surreal. How could Cooper be dead, but he was not with us in the van? We left him at the hospital with a sheet over his little body. From those moments forward, I had a front row seat to see this family's reaction to the tragedy that had befallen them. Although experiencing soulful anguish few of us can even imagine, they stayed true to God and never wavered in their faith in Jesus Christ. 17 years ago today, our sweet son Cooper died. Tim and Allison drove us home from the hospital.
1: Yeah.
0: And American Family Association, American Family Radio, They treat us like family, and boy, we miss that little fella. Hard to believe it was 17 years ago. He would be 22 years old today, but we're going to get to see him again. That's the good news, and Jesus is the hero of our story.
1: How can people read this story? You recorded it in a book called Losing Cooper.
0: It's in our store, and Flame On, the DVD, it's out there in several platforms. You can watch that for free. That was the first movie, the first documentary that AFA made. And then again, the book Losing Cooper, Finding Hope to Grieve Well.
1: We'll be back momentarily. Stay with us.
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8: For American Family News, I'm Chris Woodward. The U.S. military has targeted ships leaving Iranian ports, and now Iran appears to be fighting back. Fox's Mike Tobin has more from Tel Aviv.
9: We're following reports from the UK, United Kingdom Maritime Operations, about a ship that was illegally boarded off the coast of Yemen. Now, if you sync that with the claim that Iran is dispatching Houthi rebels to attack shipping that goes around the coast of Yemen and up the Red Sea, it raises a lot of concern. But the early information we're getting about this particular shipboarding is this is garden variety, plain old piracy, and not necessarily related to the struggle in the Strait of Hormuz. Now, as it relates to the Strait and coastal towns next to the Strait, the strikes are gaining intensity. A sixth round of airstrikes focused on bridges, Bandar Kamir, Bandar Abbas, both saw road bridges and rail bridges destroyed.
8: The conflict continues to drive up global oil prices, with the average gas price in the U.S. now back to roughly $4 per gallon. Millions of Americans are continuing to feel the effects of wildfire smoke from Canada. Fox Weather's Katie Byrne reports from Cleveland.
10: We've got this dangerous air and smoky skies impacting a lot of people, millions of Americans, and this all coming from that Canadian wildfire smoke, of course, and it's not just here in Ohio. We had Detroit and Minneapolis among the cities with some of the worst air quality readings in the country yesterday, with conditions bad enough to force the cancellation of outdoor activities. A lot of people I'm talking to say they're cutting back on time outside. Others are putting masks back on before they head out the door. Health officials are warning that the fine particles in this smoke can travel deep into the lungs, making it especially dangerous for kids, older adults, and people with asthma or other breathing conditions.
8: Residents in areas affected by the smoke are being advised to limit their time outside. Health officials may have connected a stomach parasite outbreak to a vegetable served at Taco Bell restaurants. Fox reporter Natalie Chuck.
11: More than 2 months since hundreds of people started getting sick all across the country, the CDC is now publicly connecting Taco Bell and that lettuce possibly grown in Mexico. Now, investigators are saying that they have linked this ingredient to Taco Bell restaurants in at least five different states: Indiana, Kentucky, Michigan, Ohio, and West Virginia. More than 1,600 people impacted by the parasitic illness reported eating at the fast food chain. Taco Bell issued a statement yesterday saying, in part, the affected ingredient from our supplier is being indefinitely removed from our supply chain nationwide and will be replaced within 24 hours in select states.
8: Anyone experiencing symptoms is advised to contact their healthcare provider. Authorities in Baltimore are looking for suspects in a crime involving an elderly man. Fox's Carly Shimkus has this story.
12: Baltimore police releasing disturbing surveillance footage as they search for six suspects who ambushed a 74-year-old man outside a 7-Eleven holding the victim at gunpoint. In the video, you can see two of them, both dressed in all-black clothing, racing up to the man as one points a gray assault-style rifle at him. Then four more rush towards him before the group starts attacking. One young suspect seen holding a sword that went on for several minutes before the suspects fled. It is unclear what injuries this victim suffered, but police are now on the hunt, asking anyone with information to call its citywide robbery detectives.
8: In final news, parts of Texas remain under threat for dangerous flash flooding as cleanup efforts begin in hard-hit areas. The storms and flooding that began Tuesday are being blamed for two fatalities, while more than 200 people were rescued by first responders in boats and helicopters.
13: The Nueces River near Uvalde is two times the flow of Niagara Falls.
8: The National Weather Service issued a flash flood emergency this morning for the city of Sonora, about 170 miles northwest of San Antonio. Local officials are urging residents to evacuate low-lying areas. That's all our time for now. 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
2: Learning University. We got 24 and a half more minutes to go here. Bert Harper, J.J. Jasper, Tim Wildman, and we thank you for listening to AFR. And we go back to the phones. Bert, who's up next?
18: Okay, let's go to Louisiana and talk to David. David, thank you for calling.
19: Good morning, professors, esteemed professors.
18: I'm
19: honored to be on with you.
2: Thank you, David. Esteemed is a good word to apply. I think JJ says likes to say thank you for your honesty.
0: Yes,
2: JJ.
0: Yes.
2: So, where do you live in Louisiana, David?
19: Bull Bridge, heart of Cajun country.
18: Bull Bridge, man. Yeah.
19: This is Lafayette.
0: I like it.
2: I got to be down Lafayette another week and a half or so.
0: Okay. Look, you are talking about
18: Cajun food while you're there?
2: Oh, yeah. My wife's already researching the restaurant.
18: I know.
0: Look, you are talking about Cajun food. My daughter last night was driving through Louisiana, David, and she, she said that she came through. She said driving through the frog capital of the world. So does that sound familiar, David? She was heading kind of around Lake Charles and over in that direction.
19: Yeah, right. That's just east of here. I'm the crawfish capital.
0: Okay,
2: crawfish.
0: She says driving through the frog capital of the world.
2: Maybe both.
0: Yeah, maybe. You know? So.
19: They left the fry there, frog legs, yes.
0: Yeah, that's good eating right there.
2: All right, David, ask, answer, or both. Which one do you want to do?
19: Can I try JJ's question about baseball?
0: Yes, here it is. In baseball scorekeeping, David, what number represents the third baseman's position?
19: Is it number five?
0: Number five.
18: Okay.
0: Number five. Yep.
18: It's
0: Tim
18: catcher
0: got it.
18: Number one.
2: Catcher's one.
18: That's what I'm
2: saying. Shortstop six. And
18: Third
2: baseman's five.
19: Yes.
0: I'm going to give a little shout-out for my Proverbs 31 wife and mother, Melanie. She gets all these. I don't know one from 10. Yeah. She's just a real baseball fan. Hey, David, did you play a little baseball back in the day?
19: Yes, I loved it. I'm former Air Force. I'm retired Air Force, and we used to we were pretty good. We constantly won base championships.
0: Oh, wow. Well, what position did you play?
19: Right field, but I was a leadoff hitter.
0: There you go.
2: Probably pretty fast.
18: Yeah, fast.
0: Well, now, thank you for your service. Thank you for listening to AFR. What's your question for us?
19: My question is, which individual has the most autobiographies written about him?
2: Like in history?
19: In modern day history.
2: America.
19: Yeah, okay. Say American history.
0: Okay, guys.
18: Autobiographies, that would be him writing himself. Is that right on? Am I right on that, Tim? Autobiography? He wrote about himself the most?
19: No, that would actually be an official document about written in that person. I think most of them are archived in Congress, in the museum in Washington, D.C.
2: A biography about an American who has the most
19: written. That is correct.
2: Okay, go ahead,
0: JJ. All right, I'm throwing stuff out. Mark Twain, Lincoln, George Washington, what Ronald Reagan, any of those hit for you guys?
18: I would say Abraham Lincoln. Man, I mean, you know.
0: A penny for your thoughts, Tim. What do you think?
1: Biographies about.
0: Get that, Brother Bert?
1: Penny for your thoughts about. Let me ask you this one question, David, if you can give us one more hint. Is this, you talking the 1800s or 1900s?
19: Probably during our founding era.
1: Okay.
19: Well, actually, not founding era.
0: All right, I'm going to change mine to Ben Franklin.
1: Okay. I'm going
0: to
1: say.
0: Just throw it out there.
1: I'll just say George Washington. I mean, that's the obvious
18: answer. Thomas Jefferson.
1: Yeah.
18: I'll just take
0: the
18: other one.
0: Yeah, yeah. Covering our bases. How about that, David, from the Air Force baseball player?
1: What's the answer, David?
19: Yeah. Okay. Actually, this is the official answer. It's Thomas Paine.
0: Wow.
19: There are 50 autobiographies written by 50 different men on the life of Thomas Paine. I think they're in 5 languages. I got this from, 1995, a book copyright that he contributed to the 50th autobiography of Thomas Paine.
1: Wow. How many of them have you read, David?
19: I don't know. I have this book by John Keane. He wrote on the life of Tom Paine, but he contributed to the autobiography that's archived in Washington, D.C.
1: I read Tom Jones' biography. That's pretty fascinating. That,
19: yeah,
1: and I read
19: Tom
1: Sawyer. Yeah, I read his.
18: Hey, David.
0: Hey, that's good. Yeah. Thank you, David.
18: Thank you, David.
0: You know, I've heard that name a lot, but for all of his contributions, his is not a household name.
18: No, it's
1: Thomas
18: not.
1: Paine.
0: But you guys being patriots and know all the stuff about our forefathers, you've heard that name before.
18: Okay.
1: All right, repeat our questions for the last time today, guys.
18: Okay. I have one of the original left. What is the name of the gasoline that is sold at Wally's Filling Station in Mayberry? And then, World Cup. What country has the most World Cup titles?
0: Here's what I've got. Which U.S. state is nicknamed the Silver State? Which U.S. state is nicknamed the Silver State? Next question. What are the two major elements that make up the sun?
1: My one question left is, Snickers is the best-selling candy in the U.S. What is the second, third best-selling candies or candy bars in the U.S.? Want to know the answer to that. And if you get that without looking it up, we'll send you a Trivia Friday T-shirt.
0: Oh, wow.
18: Yeah. Okay, we're going to go to Arkansas and talk to Amos, who I see on my screen is 12 years old. Is that right, Amos?
20: Yep.
18: Wow, 12 years old. I know you're out of school. What you doing this summer?
20: I don't know.
18: No, that's what most folks say. I don't know.
0: Right. Riding your bike.
18: Amen.
0: Swimming, hanging out with your buddies.
18: Yeah. Well, Amos, you want to ask, answer, or both?
20: I'll do both.
18: Well, which question you want to answer?
20: I'm going to try the one about the candy.
1: All right.
0: Oh, wow.
1: So, here's the question is, Snickers is the best-selling candy in the U.S. What is number two and number three, the best-selling, the number two and three best-selling candies or candy bars?
20: Okay. My guess is Twix and Hershey's.
1: Okay. Is this Amos I'm talking to?
18: Mm-hmm. Amos.
1: Amos,
18: yes.
1: Okay. Twix is number six, and your Hershey milk chocolate bar is number four. So
0: good try.
1: Yeah, very good guesses. There, Amos, but you got four and number six. I'm looking for number two and number three.
18: Which candy bar do you like the best, Amos? What's your favorite candy bar? Do you have one?
20: No.
18: Okay.
20: Not really.
18: Man,
20: right.
18: Paydays are awfully good.
0: Hey, do you have a question for us?
20: Yeah, I do.
18: Go ahead.
20: It's a multiple choice. It's about Frosted Flakes. What other animal besides Tony the Tiger was on the box? Is it leopard, kangaroo, or elephant?
18: Frosted Flakes.
1: Frosted Flakes. This must have been early on because Tony the Tiger he's been on that box forever.
18: It's been a great time for him to be.
0: That's good. That. Oh, now you needed to put a little more gusto.
18: Well, I'm afraid it would go out. It's been too loud.
0: Great.
18: Yes. Hey, I'm going to say the elephant just for those that you gave. I have no idea, but it makes sense. Elephant might be on there to me.
0: Now, the elephant, what was the other two? Cheetah?
18: Leopard.
0: Leopard.
20: It's leopard and kangaroo, and then elephant.
0: I'm going to say leopard. Just to, if you get the other one, kangaroo, we'll have one of us to be right, Tim.
1: Yeah. I think we need to do rock, paper, scissors right here because I don't think any of us are
0: ready. All right, what's the answer, Amos?
20: What?
0: What's the answer?
20: It's kangaroo.
18: Oh, wow.
0: Wow. Tim won by default.
18: All
0: right, buddy, have a great weekend. Thanks for listening to AFR.
18: Yeah, I'm trying to figure out why. But anyway, that's good, Amos.
1: Well, you mean, so kangaroo was the first one, and then Tony the Tiger on the Kellogg's.
0: It was their contract. I'm telling you, when you're a star and then you say, I want twice the money, they'll go, we can replace
1: you. You're too big for your britches.
0: You're too big for your pouch.
18: That's what I was thinking. That's it. Okay.
1: Who's next?
18: Go to Yvonne in Kansas. Yvonne, thank you for calling.
3: Hello.
18: Hello. You're on. What part of Kansas are you from?
3: From Marion.
18: Okay. Wherever that meant. You know where that is, Tim?
0: I've been there. I did stand-up comedy at the high school gym there. Great area.
1: Okay. JJ's been all over Kansas.
18: Yeah. Yvonne, you want to answer, ask, or both?
3: Both.
18: Okay, we've got limited number. Which question do you want to answer?
3: The Silver State.
0: All right, here's the question. Which U.S. state is nicknamed the Silver State?
3: Nevada.
0: Nevada.
18: That's it.
0: Nevada. Nicely done.
1: Why is that, Yvonne?
3: Why is it the Silver State?
1: Yeah.
3: Because they have silver mines.
0: All the silver mines back in the day.
1: Silver mine.
3: Is that it? I don't know.
1: Yeah.
18: Yeah. Watch Bonanza, and you'd know that, you know, because of Carson City and, Virginia City.
1: Silver. Yeah.
0: Silver State.
18: Yeah.
0: Yeah.
1: Silver State. All right.
0: What's your question for us, Bob?
1: I don't know. That was a bunch of retirees that there or something.
18: That's true. That is true.
3: Mine's a baseball question.
0: Tim's ready. Tim and Brother Bird are ready.
3: Yeah. Okay, there are 7 ways you can get to first base. Can you name them?
1: Well, all right, let's go. I don't know.
0: You can get hit by a pitch.
1: Hit by a pitch.
0: You can
1: walk.
0: Walk.
1: You get a single.
18: Well, let me ask this. To first base only or going to first base only?
3: Well, you could, you can, you got to get to first base to get to any other base.
1: What you're asking is it a double, triple,
18: and homer? Like a double and triple. You'd go by first base.
1: And maybe that's part of the trick question.
18: Okay.
0: All right, Balk, put Balk on there.
1: No, that's incorrect.
0: Oh, Balk, you won't get to?
1: Not from home plate.
0: From a Balk,
1: you would
0: first?
1: Get from first to second.
0: Oh, okay.
1: You get hit by pitch, you got a walk, you got a single, you got an error on a fielder. Okay. You said how many?
3: Seven.
1: Okay. Error, single, walk, hit by pitch.
0: It's going to get obscure. So say something about the organ player.
1: The only other ways you could get to first base other than those four would be what we're talking about, where you
18: get a double, a triple,
1: and a home run, and then you would cross first base.
18: That's right.
1: We're going to go with double, triple, home run, error, single, walk, hit by pitch.
3: No.
0: Fill it in. Tell us. Teach us something,
1: and quit laughing so much, Yvonne. we really tried hard, and you're just like laughing in our face here.
3: I'm sorry.
1: Yeah, go ahead.
3: You want me to tell you?
0: Yes, ma'am.
1: Yes, we do.
3: Okay. Fielder's choice.
1: Okay.
3: The catcher misses the ball on the third strike.
1: That's true.
18: Pass ball.
3: And catcher's interference.
18: That is true. That's right.
1: Boy, I'm embarrassed. because I knew that.
0: I was about to say, what about that third strike thing where they now they have to reach up there and tag you? But that's kind of new.
20: Yeah, exactly.
1: Yeah, no, you're right. That's good. Good.
0: Very good.
18: That's a good question.
1: That was a very good question, Yvonne.
18: Thank you, Yvonne.
0: Yvonne, thank you. Thank you so much for listening to AFR, and have a great weekend.
1: She's got a cheerful disposition there.
0: Yeah, she does.
1: Yvonne does.
18: Okay, let's go to a star.
1: Do we already repeated our question.
0: Yes, for the last time.
1: What'd you say?
18: Star in Alabama. Star, thank you for calling.
4: Hey, everyone.
18: Hello. What part of Alabama?
4: I'm visiting Sims, Alabama.
18: Okay.
1: You're visiting where?
4: I'm visiting Sims, Alabama. I live in Meeksville, Mississippi.
18: Okay.
0: You want to ask, answer, or do both?
4: I like both, please.
0: Which one you want to answer?
4: I like the one about Zacharias. John's father, please.
0: Well, somebody's already answered that. You can go ahead and tell us what was John the Baptist's dad's name, since you didn't hear the answer.
4: Zachariah.
0: Zachariah. Exactly right. There in Luke, the first chapter. What's your question for us?
4: What is the name of John the Baptist's mom?
0: Elizabeth.
4: That's correct.
18: Yeah.
0: And they were both in their old age and unable to have a baby, and there's a lot of miracles and a lot of layers to that wonderful story. Thank you for reading your Bible. Thank you for listening to AFR. Have a great weekend.
18: And his famous letter, his name is John.
0: Yes.
18: He couldn't speak, so he had to write it out.
0: Wrote it out.
18: He did. Okay. We got time for another one. We do. Let's go to Texas. Kaylee. Kaylee, thank you for calling.
21: Yes. Hi.
0: Hey, Kayla, you're going to need to turn your radio down. We're getting some feedback, and it's going to be some feedback for you as well. Be confusing.
21: Better?
0: All right, that is. Do you want to – what part of Texas are you from?
21: I'm from Hereford, Texas.
0: Hereford. All that cattle country right there. That is some – all the way through Hereford and over through there. Boy, lot of cattle country, all those stockyards.
18: Okay, Kayla, do you want to ask or answer or both?
21: Both, please.
18: Which question you want to answer?
21: My mom wants to do the sun one.
0: Yes. What are the two major elements that make up the sun?
21: Helium and hydrogen.
0: Nicely done. Ooh,
18: way to go.
0: Yeah, helium and hydrogen.
1: Helium.
0: What's your mom's first name?
21: Melissa.
0: Melissa, nicely done. Great little science question. The sun is made up, the two major elements of the sun, helium and hydrogen.
18: The sun and the burning bush have a lot in common. They burn and yet not consumed.
0: Oh, I like it.
18: Hey, you know what I mean? It reproduces. It's amazing. It's good.
0: Tonight, if you look up in the sky, the planets are going to align. Mm-hmm. Talking about that. Neptune, Uranus, Saturn, Jupiter, Venus, and Mercury, you're going to be able to see those all lined up if the conditions are right.
18: And if you look down at the ground, you'll see Earth?
0: Yes. There's one more. I like that. Yeah, so there's going to be eight if you just keep on looking. Look all the way down.
1: Oh, by the way, we messed up the question earlier in the show, the geographic question. Caller said if you draw a line down from Miami, does it touch, and down to the South Pole, does it touch South America? And we said no. And at least I said no. And if you look at it, it's not Brazil that jets out that it was close to. It's over on the Ecuador side.
18: It is.
1: So that would be, anyway, we were way off on where South America was relative to the question. But anyway,
18: Kayla, you got a question for us?
21: Yes.
18: Go right ahead.
21: Okay, so my mom wants to ask this question. The musical road that plays America the Beautiful is located in what state and on what highway?
0: The musical road, there's a musical road that when you're driving, they cut the grooves in the pavement to play America the Beautiful when you're driving in through there.
1: Seriously?
0: Yes.
18: According to how fast you go?
1: Where she wants to know where this is. Yeah, do you know where it is?
0: No, but I've heard about it. But
1: you mean with your tires?
0: Yeah, with your tires. Yeah. I'm going to say Route 66, but I'm just going to throw that out there. Somewhere on Route 66.
1: Yeah.
18: Man, I have.
0: You guys have a
18: I've never heard of that. So that's new to me. So
0: you can go over a couple of these bridges, and they call them the singing bridge. And they've got grooves cut in there, and you can hear a tune, but it's no like recognizable tune. I've heard of this right here.
1: You can't believe everything. somebody tells you. You know what I'm saying?
0: Kaylee, where is it? Because Tim's going to want to make a road trip so he and Allison can go and check this out for themselves.
21: It's on Route 66 in Tejadas, New Mexico.
1: JJ got it.
18: Man.
0: All right.
1: So it's in New Mexico on Route 66, and you can drive your car, and the tires going over the grooves on the highway play that America the Beautiful?
21: Yes.
0: I rode my bicycle along with some bicyclers from Focus on the Family. I rode across the state of New Mexico, and that may have been when I heard that. And I can tell you, when you ride, we rode approximately 80 miles a day on a bicycle, and I only barely started training. My wife, the closer it got, she said, "How come you're not even riding?" I said, "I'm training up here." And I'd point to my head, and she said, "Well, show me where the life insurance policies are." Then I just started riding 5 miles, 10 miles. But we rode 80 miles a day for about 4 days. Everything. I didn't realize that your eyelids could hurt and your eyebrows can hurt and your toenails. Every part
1: everything
0: of me
1: can hurt.
0: Was hurting. But that's
1: but
0: probably where I heard. Yeah, I did it. Rode across the state of New Mexico. But that might have been when I heard that, because we had a lot of time on our hands.
18: To hear a lot of things.
0: Yes.
1: We got time for one more call.
18: Okay, let's go into Texas. Jedediah, thank you for calling. What part of Texas are you from, Jedediah?
6: Crawford, Texas, about 30 minutes outside of Waco.
18: Yeah, yes, George W. Bush country, isn't it? Yeah, that's right. Hey, Jedediah.
6: Yes, sir. We actually live in the house that came off that ranch.
18: Oh, wow.
0: Oh, wow.
18: Okay, man.
0: That's history.
18: You want to answer, ask, or both?
6: Both, please.
18: Well, we hadn't got a lot of questions left. Which one do you want to take try to answer?
6: The candy one.
1: Okay, Jedediah, here's the question, and you can rule out Hershey's milk chocolate and the Twix bar. Those have been given as answers, and they're incorrect, so rule those out. Here's the question. Snickers is the best-selling candy in the United States. What candy is second and third?
6: Reese's and M&M's is my guess.
18: Way to go.
0: Hey, didn't you say you'd give a T-shirt?
1: Yeah,
0: if somebody
1: you got it without.
0: That?
1: Did you get it by looking it up, or did you know that?
6: No, I don't need any candy at all. So I just walked over to my mom and asked her, "Do you have any idea? Just give me two common candies out there in the entire world,
1: okay,
6: and I'll guess those."
1: Well, I'll give you that, and we'll send you and your mom a T-shirt. How about that? How about that?
6: Thanks.
1: Yeah, you're welcome.
0: Hey, Jedediah, stay on the line.
1: We need to tell Cindy that we need two T-shirts.
0: Right.
1: Don't hang up, Jedediah, when we get through. But the correct answer is Reese's Peanut Butter Cups are number two, followed by M&M's.
0: Wow.
1: And then
0: Snickers number one.
1: Snickers number one. Would you have a guess at any of the other top?
18: My Payday's not on the list.
1: Kit Kat.
0: Baby Ruth.
1: Kit Kat 5, Milky Way 7, Three Musketeers 8, Toblerone?
0: Oh, yeah, Toblerone.
1: 9, and Almond Joy.
18: Oh, man.
1: Number 10.
18: Way to go.
1: What's a Toblerone?
0: I was joking, but then remember, I've seen that before. It's in like a triangle box, triangle box.
18: Yeah, Jedediah, we're not going to have time for your question for us.
1: Sorry about that.
18: You're going to get two T-shirts. You did good.
1: That's right. Yeah, we'll get his T-shirts.
0: You guys have any questions?
1: I don't have any layoff.
18: Oh, mine. It was the mystery question. Acme is the name of the gasoline sold at Wally's Filling Station, and Brazil has won 5 World Cups. They're the number one.
1: You got any left?
0: No, I'm out. But next Thursday night, I mentioned it at the first of the show, stand-up comedy, Green Valley Baptist Church in Pontotoc, Mississippi, a ticketed event. Johnny W. and yours truly. Hope to see you there next Thursday.
1: Have a great weekend, everybody.

0: Hello, everyone. I'm Tim Wildman, president of American Family Association and American Family Radio. Hey, we've got some great tours lined up for March of 2027. We've got one tour we call the Footsteps of Paul tour. That's mainly in Greece, or only in Greece, including Athens and Corinth and Thessalonica. And then we've got a separate tour to Italy, where we're going to Venice and Florence and Pisa and Rome and all the sites of Italy. So, you can do both of these tours if you want to. We've arranged that as well. Also, this tour of Italy, it's not like the Olive Garden tour of Italy. You know, this is, we're really going there to Italy to see Italy and to eat Italian food too as well. So for information on any of the tours I've mentioned here, go to tours.afa.net. 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
4: A newborn babe can be so fretful and disturbed. It seems like you can't do anything to comfort it. But when a mom pulls the baby close and begins to feed it, everything's okay. That's the way God wants to relate to us. One of the names of God is El Shaddai. That's usually translated God Almighty in English, but there's more to this name than suggested by that translation. El, or Elohim, speaks of God's power and strength. But the word Shaddai is a tender, touching word that speaks of a nursing mother supplying everything a child needs. The name El Shaddai tells us that God is the strength giver and satisfier of His people. What do you need today? 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With Seeking Him, I'm Nancy DeMoss Wagamuth.
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5: 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Welcome to In Grace on our Friday and weekend edition, where we're going to take you somewhere special. Today, we're going to the land of the end times. We're going to Israel, and I'm going to be teaching Bible prophecy in the series Armageddon's Dawn. The series that you're going to hear today is part of our video series that we filmed in Israel, mostly in Jerusalem, but we also filmed at Megiddo in northern Israel. We filmed on the Mediterranean coast, and it's really amazing to be talking about these end times things that we find in the book of Revelation while standing in the Holy Land where these events are actually going to take place. We're going to talk today about the temple, the old temple, the new temple, the tribulation temple. We're going to talk about the rapture. What is the rapture and when will the rapture be? We're going to talk to very special people. One is my friend, Pastor Menno Kalischer. He's a pastor in Israel, a Jewish man who I absolutely love. And when you hear him, you're going to absolutely love him as well. I'm also going to be speaking with my friend, Dr. Mark Robinson. He is another messianic believer in Jesus. He's a great prophecy teacher, and he has many years of ministry to our Jewish friends. And then we also today are going to be speaking with Dr. Randall Price. He's an archaeologist. He's a Bible prophecy expert. All of these people and my teaching from the book of Revelation should help understand the end times and what's coming next. To find out more about our resources that are connected to the series Armageddon's Dawn, go to our website, ingraceradio.com. 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There we have a prophecy chart. We have the video series. We have the audio sermon series. We have other resources that will really help you. We also would love to invite you to come to Israel with In Grace. 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
5: Today, we're going to learn about the rapture, the beginning of the tribulation, a seven-year peace treaty, and the rising of the Antichrist. The very next prophetic event to happen in the world is the rapture. The church age is going to end with the rapture, and then shortly thereafter, there's going to be a seven-year peace treaty that this Antichrist is going to confirm, and it'll have to do with Israel and Israel's enemies. And here we stand at the epicenter of the world, the epicenter of the Bible, the epicenter of Bible prophecy, Israel. It's all about Israel. The first part of the tribulation will be a promise of peace, but it's false peace. We have the four horsemen of the apocalypse are coming and riding in, and that's part of the sealed judgments. The Antichrist is going to fool the world. He's going to come on the scene with all the answers. But he's really a deceiver. He's really a liar. He's going to come in with the promise of peace, but quickly that will devolve into bloodshed, war, famine, and all of the problems that he's promised to get the world out of. There's going to be a desecration of the rebuilt temple in Jerusalem. Jesus told his disciples that the temple would be destroyed. He said, not one stone will be left upon the other. And you know what? It wasn't very long after that, in 70 AD, that the Roman general Titus came and literally knocked everything down. He's going to desecrate that rebuilt temple, the Antichrist. There's going to be a third temple. This is in Revelation. This is in Daniel. There's going to be a rebuilt temple. I don't know how that's going to work, because there's obviously a Dome of the Rock standing there. It's not a mosque, but it's a monument to Islam. It's a very important monument to Islam. How is that going to work? I really don't know. But the Bible says halfway through the tribulation, this Antichrist is going to do something that will desecrate the temple. Now, there is precedent for this, because after Daniel, but before Christ, Antiochus Epiphany did desecrate the temple by slaughtering a pig in the temple. And Hanukkah and the Maccabees and all of that happened to clean up the temple after that episode. But I tell you, that wasn't what Daniel was talking about, because Jesus mentioned it, right? So if Jesus mentioned it, it's still in the future. Antiochus Epiphany was just a shadow, a foreshadowing of what this Antichrist is going to do. 1 Thessalonians 4, starting at verse 13, says this, but I would not have you to be ignorant, brethren, concerning them which are asleep, that ye sorrow not, even as others which have no hope. For if we believe that Jesus died and rose again, even so them which also sleep in Jesus will God bring with him. Who are those that are asleep in Jesus? Well, my dad is one. My dad passed away last March. Maybe you know someone that it was in faith, they died, and they're in the church age. God will rapture them too. This will be the entire body of believers. It continues in verse 15, for this we say unto you by the word of the Lord, that we which are alive and remain unto the coming of the Lord shall not prevent them or go ahead of them which are asleep. Those that have died will rise first, because my dad used to say they have 6 feet more to go. For the Lord himself shall descend from heaven with a shout, with the voice of the archangel, and with the trump of God, and the dead in Christ shall rise first. Then we which are alive and remain shall be caught up. There it is. That's raptizo. That's where we get the word, English word, rapture. Caught up together with them. Those that have died and are saved will be raptured. We'll all go together. We'll be caught up together with them in the clouds to meet the Lord in the air. And so shall we ever be with the Lord. Wherefore, comfort one another with these words. We don't have to look for the undertaker. We should be looking for the upper taker. Now, some Christians think that we're going to go through all or part of the 7-year tribulation period. Let me just say this. There's a verse in 1 Thessalonians 1 that tells us that God has delivered us from the wrath to come. Now, certainly that can mean the wrath of eternal hell, but I think it also means the wrath that is going to be poured out upon this earth in the 7-year tribulation period. Now, the return of Jesus is a personal, visible return. Now, John 14:3 alludes to this, where Jesus is in the upper room and he says, if I go to prepare a place for you, I will come again and receive you unto myself. That's the rapture. That where I am, there ye may be also. Now, keep this in mind. The return of the Lord is in two stages. We talked about the rapture. That's the first stage. Christ descends into the air to gather his children unto himself. We frequently call this the coming of Christ for the saints, or the rapture. Then, after the period of 7 years, the Lord descends to earth at the Mount of Olives, and we refer to that as the coming with his saints, not the coming for his saints, but the coming with his saints, because the Bible says that the church, the saints, his bride, will be with him at the second coming. And we call that also the revelation of Christ. When our Lord descends into the air, his people are caught up to meet him. When our Lord descends to the earth, his people come back with him. Christ is going to come for his people before the tribulation. He comes with his people after the tribulation. Now, another major passage in Scripture about the rapture is 1 Corinthians 15. In verse 51, it says this, behold, I show you a mystery. We shall not all sleep, but we shall all be changed. Think about this. There's going to be a shout of the descending Lord, And that shout is a command that's going to awaken the saints that are asleep or their bodies that have been put into the grave. Those that have received Christ by faith, those people will hear the shout, just like Lazarus, and their bodies will come forth. 1 Corinthians 15:52, in a moment, in the twinkling of an eye, at the last trump, for the trumpet shall sound, and the dead shall be raised incorruptible, and we shall be changed.
0: We'll now hear from Pastor Menno Kalischer of Jerusalem Assembly House of Redemption.
7: The rapture can be today, and I do believe I'm not going to taste the tribulation. So all these issues, what will be, what will happen, what will be? It's such a nuisance for a believer. I'm not saying don't study that. It's the Bible study. But to lose your peace right now because of something you'll never taste? Come on. 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Rethink about it.
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5: Think about what could happen when suddenly millions of people just disappear. Planes without pilots, trains without engineers, cars without drivers, patients in surgery with no surgeon. Some country will lose its leaders, maybe not many, but some. Chaos, terror, fear, looting, martial law. I mean, we see what's happened just with the pandemic. Can you imagine the calamity that will come upon this world when the rapture happens? By the way, this is going to be the perfect opportunity for a man to step in and take charge of a reeling world. Another reason I believe the rapture is going to occur before the tribulation is found in Daniel's 70-week prophecy. In Daniel 9:24, it says, 70 weeks are determined upon thy people, this is Daniel's people, the Jews, and upon thy holy city, Jerusalem, to finish the transgression and to make an end of sins and to make reconciliation for iniquity and to bring in everlasting righteousness and to seal up the vision and prophecy and to anoint the most holy. So what in the world is the 70 weeks? First of all, what is a week in Daniel 9? Well, the Hebrew word is Shabuah, okay? And Shabuah just means a unit of measure. I don't believe this is a literal week. It's kind of like our word dozen. When I say dozen, that could stand for a lot of things. It could be a dozen eggs. It could be a dozen bananas. So here, 70 weeks means 70 units of seven, okay? So because it says week, it's a unit of seven. So what is it? 7 days, 7 weeks, 7 months, or 7 years? Well, remember the context of this verse. Daniel is reading Jeremiah's writing about the captivity being 70 years, okay? So each day of the week, I believe, is a year. 70 units of seven, 70 times seven, is 490 years. We also know from Daniel 9:24 that the 70 weeks concern thy people, meaning the Jewish people, the people of Daniel, and the holy city, which can mean none other than Jerusalem.
0: And now Dr. Mark Robinson of Jewish Awareness Ministries.
9: So when God refers to Israel as the apple of his eye, I think we can get a lot of things from that. Number one, when you see Israel, you see God. They're a reflection of God. Because Israel is his nation, his people. But Israel is also protected by God. Certainly, they've gone through all kinds of atrocities throughout their history, and the worst is still to come with a 7-year tribulation period. But the psalmist said, "He who keeps Israel neither slumbers nor sleeps." I love Israel because God loves Israel. Now, being Jewish, a Jewish believer in Messiah and Jesus, certainly there's an affinity there. I think God has put into the hearts of Jewish people a desire for the land. And I've always had that, even when I was an unbeliever. I don't know how a Christian can say they love God, love the Bible, and not love Israel.
5: These 490 years are exclusively Jewish.

0: the last 7 years. Doesn't that sound familiar? So 49 plus 434 is the 483 years that have already been fulfilled. I'll explain that in a second. But that also means there's 7 more years. It's like a stopwatch. It started at the command to rebuild Jerusalem, which Artaxerxes Longimanus in 445 BC made that decree to allow the rebuilding of Jerusalem. That started the stopwatch of the 490 years. The first 7 weeks, the 49 years, bring us to the completion of the city walls of Jerusalem, the completion of the second temple that Zerubbabel built, Malachi, and the end of the Old Testament. It's all in that time frame. Then there's 62 more weeks, another 434 years, and that brings us to Palm Sunday, where Jesus on the Mount of Olives went down on a donkey into the Kidron Valley, up into the Eastern Gate, declaring himself publicly, nationally, as the Messiah. Messiah the Prince.
1: Daniel 9 makes it clear the Messiah had to come at the end of the Second Temple period, before the Roman destruction of the city. It's all laid out in that text. So if you're looking for a Messiah, he had to have come at a particular time in history. So then we can define that a little more by that 483 years. The 69 weeks terminate right at the time of the destruction of the temple. And we know that the 70th week is not then, it's after that. It's quite clear. So either you have Jesus crucified in the 69th week, which it doesn't say that, okay? But, or you have him crucified in the 70th week somehow, but it doesn't say that either. In fact, the events of the 70th week are quite clear, and it involves a covenant that's made, involves the desecration, I think, of the temple. It's implied because the sacrificial system ends. It involves the one who actually does creates that abomination that makes desolate, himself being destroyed. And it says it's a decreed destruction. So you don't find that anywhere else except in things like Daniel chapter 2, Daniel chapter 7, which talk about this stone cut without hands destroying all the kingdoms before it and finally set up the final kingdom. That's what must be coming.
2: That was Dr. J. Randall Price, a distinguished research professor and author with a PhD in Middle Eastern studies.
0: My friends, that leaves us with another 7 years. The stopwatch stopped when Jesus came and when he died. And now we're waiting for that final week of Daniel. Everything in Daniel 9 is Jewish. The 70 weeks of Daniel, it's all Jewish. Well, that also means the tribulation period, the final 7 years, also has to be Jewish. So the church cannot be here. The church has to be removed in order for that final week, that stopwatch, to start again.
1: The person who is called the Prince of the People that will come, these are the Romans, and they are the ones who destroy the temple. And this is someone who in the future will be related to them. So we talk about a revival of the Roman Empire in the sense that the last empire of earth will be very much like the Roman Empire, with someone who wants to deify himself, who wants to conquer the world, who wants all these things were traits of it. And he, and for one reason or another, which is still unclear, people debate on it, enters into this contract with the Jewish leaders. They're called the many in the book of Daniel. And this contract apparently has different terms. One is that he's obligated to protect Israel. When you look at Daniel chapter 11, there's an invasion of the beautiful land, and he sets up his headquarters, military headquarters there to defend Israel at that point. So obviously that could be one of the provisions of that covenant. So the first 3.5 years of the tribulation, Israel seems to be in a pretty good spot. The other provision seems to be the ability to rebuild the temple. Whatever opposition was there from our day to that day is now removed, and the Jews are able to rebuild the temple. And that's the first 3.5 years. So these are things that are happening. And obviously that is the signal event that says we are now in the 70th week, because all the events we see from this point

0: And all in the first 3.5 years and the last 3.5 years, if you chronologically go back, that's the starting point.
1: A young boy was playing in his grandmother's house. He was near a large grandfather clock. At noontime, the chimes began to ring. And as he always liked to do, he counted each gong as it sounded. But this time, something went wrong with the clock's internal mechanisms. It kept right on chiming past 12, 13, 14, 15. The boy couldn't believe his ears. He jumped to his feet and ran into the kitchen shouting, "Grandma, Grandma, it's later than it's ever been before." My friends, I'll tell you right now, it's later than it's ever been before. Someone once asked Fanny Crosby, "How are you, an old blind woman, going to know Jesus should he come back?" Fanny went into her room and wrote these words, "I shall know him. I shall know him. And redeemed by his side, I shall stand. I shall know him. I shall know him by the print of the nails in his hand. And although we will have glorified bodies without scars, Jesus will still have his scars as a memorial and as a testimony to his great love for us." Will you accept the Lord's proposal of salvation and thereby assure you a place in heaven and experience for all eternity the blessings and the inheritance of the Lord Jesus Christ? Will you allow him to wash you white as snow, forgiving your sins and giving you eternal life? Are you looking for that blessed hope?
2: 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In their powerful new book, The Spiritual War Against Israel, Pastor Jim Scudder and Dr. Phil Stringer explore what Scripture really says about Israel, prophecy, and the growing deception surrounding this issue in our world today. 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
7: For American Family News, I'm Chris Woodward. The U.S. has expanded its airstrike campaign against Iran by hitting more bridges and collapsing a tower at a key Iranian port. The strikes came after President Trump threatened to start striking infrastructure to pressure Iran to ease its chokehold on the Strait of Hormuz. Iran also launched new missile attacks against U.S. allied nations in the Middle East, including Qatar, a key mediator in the war. The head of a Messianic Jewish ministry says the Democrats are a party of outlaws, so we shouldn't be surprised that so many have voted to cut aid to Israel. AFN reporter Chad Groening.
8: In fact, more than half the House Democrats have voted to strip $3.3 billion in U.S. national security aid to Israel. This appears to be the most substantial signal yet that the Jewish state can no longer depend on bipartisan support from the United States. The vote tally, 104 to 314, was not enough to attach the amendment to a broader national security spending bill. In what was largely viewed as a test vote ahead of the U.S. midterm elections that will determine control of Congress, more than 100 Democrats voted for the amendment to strip military aid money, and almost as many voted against. Most Republicans voted to preserve the Israel aid. Jan Markell is founder and director of Olive Tree Ministries.
9: The Bible says in Zechariah 12 that Israel ultimately will stand alone. And the point is, she's in the process of being abandoned by all nations. And I think it's a shock to Americans that we're participating in that. But the Democrat Party, it's a party of outlaws. So I don't think we should be overly surprised that this is their thinking.
8: Markell is concerned what will happen if we get a Democratic administration in 2028 or beyond.
9: I guarantee you Israel will be dumped. I promise you it will happen probably on the first day. All military aid will be cut off. Everything will be cut off. So this is a run-up to it.
8: I'm Chad Groening.
7: China is rejecting President Trump's election interference claim as groundless accusations. Trump made the remarks last night in a televised address. Here's Fox's Grinnell Scott.
10: President Trump said in his White House remarks, as the midterms approach, he claimed the security of America's elections have been under attack.
11: January 2020 to June 2026. This is a cyber threat aimed at the very heart of our democracy.
10: Documents now on the White House website or what he says proves this. But Senate Minority Leader Chuck Schumer said Trump's plan was to cast doubt in voters' minds before November.
12: Rig the midterm elections in his favor, knowing massive losses are otherwise inevitable.
10: The president, in his speech, said the Save America Act, with its election reforms, can restore voting integrity.
7: The United Kingdom is proposing a midnight curfew on social media for 16 and 17-year-olds. Fox's Ashley Webster has details.
13: The curfew midnight to 6 a.m., meaning that apps like Instagram, TikTok, and YouTube would be set to be unavailable by default. Now, the UK government also wants addictive features such as autoplay and infinite scroll to be disabled, saying that combined with the curfew, the measures will improve teenagers' focus, sleep quality, and family life. Critics are questioning the effectiveness, though, noting that teenagers will be able to opt out of the curfew just by changing their account settings. The new plans follow the announcement in June that under 16s in the UK would be banned entirely from a range of platforms.
7: Rachel D'Souza, Children's Commissioner for England, said that the change would be a positive step. In final news, how soon should parents talk to their children about AI? In a related discussion on AFR's Dr. Nurse Mama program, Sarah Dooley of the AI Empowered Mom said the sooner the better.
14: AI conversations began in my family around age 4 when my children were 4 years old. And that might sound crazy, but if folks use she who must not be named, that's the time. As soon as they have awareness that you are talking to an AI tool or a voice assistant, that's the time to start having these conversations and talking about what is human, what are we as a family, and what an AI is. Having these conversations often and early shows to be better.
7: That's all our time for now. Find more news on AFN.net.
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15: God has really blessed me. You know, He let me work in D.C., let me work with EIB in Hollywood, in Silicon Valley, and He's shown me through all those experiences that there is one problem and one solution, and that's why we do this show.
4: Welcome to A Disciple's View with Todd Herman.
15: When the God of the universe created the world, he didn't snap his fingers or wink his eye. The Lord spoke. God said, let there be light. Because we believe, we speak about the happenings in this world, mindful that our true home is with Jesus Christ and his kingdom. I'm Todd Herman. Welcome to A Disciple's View. We're going to touch on some things in this segment that are going to relate to the abuse of women's bodies. And I don't do this to be sensationalistic. I do this because God tells us to speak truth and grace. And because I heard something that Amy Comey Barrett shared, it's horrifying. I don't want anyone going through what she's going through. And you'll hear this. I also want Amy Comey Barrett to understand something. Anytime you vote to protect the sexual left, you're voting for more people to suffer what she suffered. So that's just a heads up. If you're listening with young people, please be mindful of that. Supreme Court Justice Amy Comey Barrett shared some things she's been going through. And as I said, we should pray for her because I don't want anyone going through this, Supreme Court justice or not. It's a crime to do this to Supreme Court justice. It's also a crime to threaten other people. Listen to what she's been dealing with. And then let's examine how people who support the sexual left are actually advocating for more of this.
16: When threats to my life were particularly intense a few years ago, around the time of the Dobbs leak, my security detail sent me home with a bulletproof vest, and I carried it into my house, put it into my bedroom, dropped it down on a table, turned around, and my 12-year-old son was standing in the doorway of my bedroom, and he wanted to know what it was and why I had it, and I didn't know how to respond because maybe I lack imagination, but I didn't expect that performing this service was going to put me in the position of explaining to my children what a bulletproof vest was and why I had to wear one. It's also been reported in the news that roughly 6 weeks ago, I was the victim of a swatting incident. At that point, one of my teenage sons opened the door to go out with friends and saw in our street, it was full of police cars who had responded to a false report of gunshots and raised voices in my home. I was very, very grateful that I had Supreme Court police outside my home because they were able to stop and meet with.
15: And there is where I choose to stop it. I'm grateful, too. Justice Barrett, I'm grateful that you had the Supreme Court cops there. Our girls don't. Supreme Court recently ruled the right way on a states' rights issue of allowing states to keep boys out of girls' locker rooms and men out of women's locker rooms in sports, out of their sports positions. States can do this. The Supreme Court needs to decide whether they are going to rule that truth exists or not. Because when you are ruling that truth does not exist, you're allowing the most satanic, ungodly of influences to come in because Christ is truth. Jesus Christ is the way, the truth, and the life. And if you would like to remove this from faith, fine. When you have a society where there is no truth, you then have no law. How can I say that? We could say you stole that. Not in my opinion. But that's my car. Yeah, but you don't deserve it. You inherited a bunch of money and got that car. You didn't buy that. That's your great-grandfather's money. I don't have any money, so I took the car. I need it more. That's my truth. I'm deeply grateful that Amy Coney Barrett is okay. I don't want to see this going on, but she has Supreme Court cops. A young woman named Adelia Cross appeared before the Supreme Court. Her case was one of the cases that allowed the court to rule that states can block boys from stealing sports positions and scholarships and victories from girls on their teams and men from women. They ruled that states can keep boys out of girls' locker rooms. There has not been enough attention given to the fact that the fake girl in that case, whose mother said, oh, my daughter, by which she means her son, just wants to play sports because he just loves sports. He loved something else. He loved threatening to rape the actual girls on that team. According to media reports and Adelia Cross, this young woman, she's not even 18. She spoke with Fox News Digital.
17: A lot of girls after BPJ came into our locker room, started going to the bathroom. They started changing in stalls, which was not really normal. You would have kids separated to try to not be around him, but it was still hard because during track meets, you had to be around him, and girls were just uncomfortable. They didn't want to be around him. I know other teams started canceling coming to track meets, so their girls didn't have to put up with it, and it's just really sad to see all that happening, which with girls deserve to have that space, and it's just been taken away.
18: How do you feel knowing that those allegations are still being denied, even to this day?
17: It is really frustrating of my school district because I went to them with the issues and I thought that they would handle it and I thought that they would protect me. And I know that they confirmed it happened. I know several other children confirmed that it was happening to me and they completely ignored it. They attempted
15: happening to her in that, according to the court filings, according to what she said in media reports, that this boy who pretended to be a girl, being frustrated that he wasn't being accepted as a girl, threatened to rape them. With his man parts, okay? And I don't mean, I'm not trying to be gross. I'm just pointing out the absurdity of this. Now, thank God Amy Coney Barrett had Supreme Court security. I mean that. Thank the Lord. But she needs to be able to go back to court and realize, Amy, Justice Barrett, you have far more protective detail than these girls. The Supreme Court needs to get a case in front of it right now so they can decide, are there men and women? Now, clearly, there is only one answer to this. Both from a perspective of faith, God created us in his image, male and female, he created us, and from a scientific perspective. Our genes, our body structures, our DNA, all of it, our chromosomes, all of it. It is not a spectrum. No one can truly believe it's a spectrum. A little bit more from this young woman, Adelia Cross, with Fox News Digital.
17: To silence me, they attempted to silence my parents. And that's really frustrating, especially as a 14-year-old. I just wanted to compete in sports. It's really hard to think about, even now, to know how many other kids could they be doing that to? How many other situations of sexual abuse are happening that they're silencing? It's just really frustrating. The hardest part of the whole situation for me has been losing friends that I've had for years. excuse me. I've been friends with like these kids since middle school, early elementary school, and to watch as we get older and we get into high school, they just want nothing to do with me. And it's really hard because their judgment is clouded by the media. But I understand that. But it's just still been really hard. It's people I love don't want to talk to me now.
15: And this happens, and we Christians, and this young woman, 14, makes it very clear that Jesus Christ loves gender-defiant, gender-confused people, so-called trans people. She said that. She is being persecuted for her faith in Christ. Blessed are you when people persecute you, oppress you, and falsely speak all kinds of evil against you because of Jesus Christ. Rejoice and be glad, because great is your reward in heaven, for in the same way that persecuted the prophets who were before you. Christ has said he did not come to unite but to divide. That by virtue of the fact that he is the way, the truth, and the life, and no one goes to the Father but through him, there will be division. Brother will turn against brother, sister against sister, mother against son. It is going to happen. It's happening. I never thought it would happen to me. Long time people I've had in my life no longer want to talk to me because of my votes. And it doesn't matter how much I love them or their family members. It doesn't matter. If I do not affirm their view, then I am poison. So this young woman will get new friends. She's very, very eloquent for the age of 14. She's brave. And I beg Amy Comey Barrett, as she's thinking about how scary it is for her, a grown woman, a Supreme Court justice, who, by the way, can quit whenever she wants. Amy Comey Barrett will never need to work again a day in her life. She have book tours. She can go be a professor for 6 hours a week for 600 grand a year. She can sit on boards, a couple of hours of work a year or a month for a board meeting for 12, 15 million bucks a year. So she never needs to work again. But perhaps she's going to keep this up because perhaps to her it's a ministry. I don't see any signs of that given her decisions. Now, there are people who surround Washington, D.C., who have become crazed on this topic. I mean, they're already to some degree divorced from reality. This is Alexandria Ocasio-Cortez, who's a young woman who's built up a lot of wealth as a socialist, quite the stock portfolio, quite the real estate portfolio as a socialist. And she is willing to say whatever she needs to say to continue to be popular. Here she is talking about so-called trans athletes.
19: Genital examinations.
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15: So this is a series of people in Congress, Democrats, pretending this is going on.
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24: Impossible to implement.
15: Bears. It's not happening. It never needs to happen. If you are going to pretend it's difficult to determine if someone is a boy or a girl by looking at them, and sometimes, given wrong sex hormones and surgery, it is, a cheek swab, literally a cheek swab will do that. It'll look at the chromosomes. You are male or you are female. There's no consideration of any genital inspection. This is extended all the way into the churches, as I think you know. The PCUSA, Presbyterian Church USA, which is, in my judgment, a largely fallen denomination. And there's good PCUSA churches who don't want to have anything to do with the governing body. They've decided to support so-called gender transition procedures for minors. So wrong sex hormones and surgery for minors. And these kids, they don't have Supreme Court police guarding them. After all, it's their parents that want to do this. So I would beg Amy Comey Barrett to take a good hard look at the world our girls are growing up in, because they don't have protection from fiends who want to mutilate their bodies this way. They don't have protection from boys going into their locker rooms to sexually threaten them, to threaten to rape them. They don't have a Supreme Court police force. Amy Comey Barrett does. All of us would do well to call down upon ourselves the armor of God. Because everything we've talked about here, of course, it has the appearance of being physical. But it's far more spiritual. Because the roots of all of this come from the root of hatred and coveting and lying. Satan is a liar, thief, and a murderer from the very, very beginning.

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4: Historian Niall Ferguson begins his PragerU video with a lament that few students graduate from college with any idea of what makes Western civilization different from the rest of the world. In his video with the title, Why the West Won, he summarizes a few key points from his book, Civilization, the West, and the Rest. He explains that Western civilization succeeded because of six killer apps: competition, modern science, the rule of law, modern medicine, the consumer society, and the work ethic. These are the secret sauce of Western civilization. You may not have time to read his book, therefore I suggest you take 5 minutes to watch the video. And since these ideas aren't being taught in the universities today, you might share the video with some young people. These are the six killer applications. The first was economic and political competition. The second was the scientific method. All the major 17th century breakthroughs happened in Western Europe. A third application was the rule of law and representative government. This included private property rights and representation of property owners in elected legislatures. The fourth was modern medicine. Nearly all the 19th and 20th century breakthroughs in healthcare were made by Western Europeans and Northern Americans. Fifth was the consumer society. The Industrial Revolution took place because there was both a supply and a demand. And sixth was the work ethic. Westerners work harder and save more of what they earned. This led to capital accumulation, which in turn led to investment in the wonders of modern technology. These six killer apps made the West successful and have now been downloaded to other countries as well. And that is why the West won. I'm Kirby Anderson, and that's my point of view.
3: Go deeper on topics like you just heard by visiting pointofview.net. That's pointofview.net.
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6: One of the best analogies I ever heard was in a Bible study one morning, a guy that was in charge of plane testing for Boeing. 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
6: 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And you got to be humble to see that stuff in yourself.
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I'm Todd Herman. We'll get to the Tower Babbling in a personal note in the next segment. This might be a bit of a personal note. My friend Zach Abraham, who joins us on Fridays usually with KnowYourRiskPodcast.com. We talk faith and finance. And Zach is out this week. And so I was going to talk finance with you since we've made a tradition of that on Friday, but I can't because of what I just came across in just doing show research. I came across a piece that Lila Rose put up. You know Lila Rose. Lila has committed her life to fighting the evils of abortion, and she's also taken on the lies of transgenderism. She's the president and founder of Live Action. Got to talk to her once, way back in the day, about transgenders and before people had really understood what it was, and was seeking her advice and communicating this to people. And she was very kind to spend that time chatting with me. Lila has posted a video and it just floored me. It's not an abortion video. It references abortion. And it floored me for a very personal reason I'll share with you here, but maybe it's something to which you can relate. God knits us together in our mother's wombs. He counts every hair on our head. We are wonderfully and awesomely made. Sometimes it's said you're fearfully and wonderfully made. And we know this about God, that we are made in his image. All of us, male and female, he made us. And Lila posted a video of a baby, newborn, who has the same cosmetic medical condition that a same-sex attracted couple feared the baby they were purchasing had. We talked about this last week. A same-sex attracted couple is suing the woman whose womb they rented and whose eggs they bought because they had told her to get an abortion because there was a chance that the baby would be born with an aesthetic challenge, a cleft palate, entirely dressable, entirely fixable. A very simple surgery can fix it. And they wanted her to abort the baby, apparently. And she refused. And these same-sex attracted men who were purchasing a child with cash or credit, just like an object, had rented her womb, said that her decision put the baby at risk, said the two men who wanted to kill the baby. So Lila posted a video. I wish I could show this to you. It's a little baby, and little baby is in a beige warm jumpsuit, and little baby has a very pronounced cleft palate. The top of her mouth isn't there, but she doesn't know that. And Lila put music behind this. There goes my heart beating. There's a little baby yawning and wiggling on her mother's chest. Safe, and here she is laughing. This is after the surgery. They show that the progression of the surgery, the baby's age. She's smiling and she's laughing. She's being tickled, and here she is. Probably the age of, well, she's standing, probably two. It's gone. That there is no mark on her little face. No mark, no indication that she ever lacked an upper lip. And here's why this hit me so hard. As the father of a daughter who at one time really dealt with body image issues,
Yeah, like a lot of girls do in the era that we live in of social media and the necessity to compare one to oneself to people who are behind camera filters and people who obsess over their physiques and have the time to do that or the genetics. I have a picture series that I can see the change in my daughter when she stopped believing she was fine the way she was, that she stopped being happy being her. And it's a series of Christmas photos. And suddenly, the carefree smile, the satisfaction that she's with mom and dad and everything is okay, the feeling of being loved and complete, it left her. And you can see it in her eyes. And so I'm watching this little baby who doesn't know she has a cleft palate. She's just her. She's on mama's chest and she's safe. And she's rolling around in her little crib, smiling, and she's safe and she's happy. Now, we are called to be like little children to make it into the kingdom of heaven. That we have to adopt that attitude towards God, to be amazed and dumbfounded at who he is and in awe. We're also called to be able to rest in the fact that the God of the universe knit us together, that he designed us, that however we look, we are made in his image. So however you feel about your physicality, you, if you are, well, a human being, first of all, you are an image bearer of Christ Jesus. So however you appear in the mirror today, I beg you to reflect upon the fact that you're looking in the eyes of a person, if you're looking in the mirror, who God designed, and he said, it is good. I beg you to accept you the way the Lord did. Now, can you go through physical improvements? Okay, you can. You can become more physically active if you feel that you're too heavy, or if it's a factual statement that you carry too much body fat. You can do that, and you're made in the image of Christ. Or you're an image bearer of Christ. You're an image bearer of God. Can you clean up your hair? Okay. And you're an image bearer of God. So we can make physical improvements, but we cannot earn God's approval of who we are because we have his image we bear. One of the big, huge challenges, and particularly for girls in this era, is choosing the path of absurd, cartoonish, overly sexualized physicality, or masculinity, or in the eyes of many girls, nothingdom. And I've heard this described this way by young girls. I'll use a different word than they do. You can either appear to be a harlot or a so-called transgender man, or you can be invisible.
And God help you in the eyes of a lot of these young girls. If you are a straight white female who maybe is a little bit heavy or a little bit short in the eyes of themselves, you're invisible. So you choose something then to be visible. And so there's the scarring of the bodies. And there's people I love who have tattoos. I don't care for them, but there's people I love who have them. But there are people who so abandon being made in the image of God that they decide, I cannot be physically attractive. Not in the way that it's described in society. Therefore, I will become physically repugnant. And it's sort of this thing of, I'm going to hate me before you do. And people take this on as a defense mechanism. I'm going to hate me before you have a chance to hate me. So when you see me coming down the street and I have so scarred up my body, in tattoos all over my face, etc. I've done everything I can to appear ugly. There's often this dynamic of I'm hating myself before you can hate me. That way you can't hurt me. And by the way, if you've done this and you feel like I'm body shaming you for that decision, I'm questioning the decision. And am I telling you that God no longer loves you? Absolutely not. As a loving father, the ultimate loving father, he would probably prefer that you not do that to your body. And there's some belief that's in the Bible that you can point to that tattoos are unbiblical. And I've had people talk about that. But arriving at this point where you decide to make yourself ugly so other people can't call you ugly is a point that I've seen men approach. When I was in elementary school, there was a young guy. He was older than me. I was in, I guess, sixth grade. Yeah, I know I was in sixth grade because it was the first time I ever held hands with a girl at the skating rink. Lainey, thank you for that. That was crazy. Do you remember that, the first time that happened to you? I was very shy. Speaking of not liking yourself, I didn't like the way I looked at all. And Lainey came up and said, hey, want to skate? And I got to hold her hand. I'll never forget skating around. I know exactly where that happened. I don't remember the song or anything like that. But so, yeah, I was in sixth grade. And there was a guy there named Chucky. And he was enormous. To the point of being truly physically unhealthy. And if you are obese, hear me. When you look in the mirror, you're looking eye to eye with a person made in God's image. You're looking at a face God loves. And he's looking at you saying, my little boy, I love you. Can you lose weight and become more healthy? Yes, you can. Is it impossible? No, I know it seems like it sometimes. I used to weigh almost 400 pounds. It's a journey. So Chucky, always dressed in black before that was a thing. You know, you didn't do that back then. Everybody dressed in colors. He dressed all in black. And he would tell people when you met him. I'd never met Chucky before. He had drawn on his hand a satanic pentagram. It wasn't a tattoo, but he drew it there. He was really, really into Black Sabbath, which is... And I know there are people who think that Ozzy accepted Christ before he died. Ozzy Osbourne, the lead singer, principal songwriter with Tony Iommi, that he'd accepted Christ. I know that's true, that people believe that. But I know that Tony Iommi told us he was a Satanist when we did an interview with him back in the day. Chucky would tell people
that his goal was to weigh 666 pounds. Mark of the Beast. He would tell you that upon meeting him. So the first time I met Chucky, shook his hands, and he said, yep, I'm Chucky. I'm the famous Chucky. My goal is to weigh 666 pounds. And he'd given up on himself. He'd given up on the idea that he could either be a healthier body weight, body composition. And so he decided to embrace this. So winding this all back to this image of this beautiful little girl with a cleft palate, a newborn who didn't know she had a cleft palate. She was just loved by mom and dad. She was just perfect. Seeking to abort a child like that. These same-sex attracted men because of a minor flaw like that. I beg you, if you deal with these body image issues, I beg you to remember that when you look in the mirror, God is looking back at you saying, my little boy, my little girl, oh, how I love you. I hope you'll do that. We'll come back on a Disciples View.

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3: 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I'm Tim Wildman, president of American Family Association and American Family Radio. Hey, we've got some great tours lined up for March of 2027. We've got one tour we call the Footsteps of Paul tour. That's mainly in Greece, or only in Greece, including Athens and Corinth and Thessalonica. And then we've got a separate tour to Italy, where we're going to Venice and Florence and Pisa and Rome and all the sites of Italy. So, you can do both of these tours if you want to. We've arranged that as well. Also, this tour of Italy, it's not like the Olive Garden tour of Italy, you know. We're really going there to Italy to see Italy and to eat Italian food, too, as well. So, for information on any of the tours I've mentioned here, go to tours.afa.net. 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
6: Welcome back to Disciples View. I'm Todd Herman. We'll get to the Tower of Babel and her personal oath here in just a moment. A lot of pushback in this cleanup. I'm going to talk about these flock safety cameras. A lot of pushback. It doesn't happen a lot. I love it because it makes for interesting conversation. But a lot of people who have been listening to my various programs, you know, podcasts and radio shows and here have sent me notes saying they just really disagree with my distaste for these cameras. In fact, I hate what these cameras are doing. Not the people were told not to hate human beings, and I try not to. And I wanted to kind of further explain this because I've had Warren, who's a friend of mine. He is a pastor and a social worker and an elite former team guy in the military and a SWAT officer. He disagrees with me on flock cameras. A guy named Tom, who has been with me since I started back in radio way back in the day. He's a senior police officer in a major metropolitan city. He's a command lieutenant. He vehemently disagrees with me on my objection to these flock cameras. And some of their logic is interesting. And it's that they say, hey, I can pull over. They both said, Warren and this other gentleman, Tom, said, look, I can check anyone's license plates, run it for any reason at any time. So I don't care about your objections here, Todd, because it's not that different. And what I've said to them is that, yeah, okay, that's true. But can you run every license plate that goes through every intersection for a year in 2 seconds from a database and develop then pattern of life activities around human beings that are sold to third parties that you can't control? Can you then use that information to develop predictive behaviors around them so that you know where they're going to be and what they're going to be doing with a certainty that is surpasses, for instance, what we knew in Iran when we went and did an attack there? Anything that can be coded can be hacked. That bothers me. Secondly, this doesn't make us safe. And both these guys have said, hey, they're into safety. Of course they are. They're willing to risk their lives to make us safe. They're heroic people. This police officer has some concerns about these Flock safety cameras. I need to share this with my friends.
7: So in about in 2021, 2022, my city, the city of Pawtucket, the police department I was a part of, along with other departments in my state, started quietly signing contracts with this new technology called Flock Camera. It's a surveillance system company run by a man named Garrett Langley. He's the CEO and founder of that company. Basically, it's a very sophisticated AI software that uses a camera system to track and monitor every vehicle that goes by the camera lens. You know, it doesn't require a violation. It doesn't require any infraction. It only requires movement. That's it. And it records the make, the model, color, bumper stickers, you name it, of the vehicle that goes by every single one of these camera lenses. They're quite discreet. If you don't know what they are, you won't be able to spot them out. They're basically put on utility poles at the main intersections in your city if you have them. So to put it bluntly, you know, if you own a car, you're now being tracked. If I could put it plainly, for committing the sin of going to work. This information is shared city to city and even state to state without a warrant. There's no legislation governing this technology. Well, specifically referring to my state, which doesn't have any legislation governing this technology, even though it's been in use for about 4 years now.
6: And the government's funding this stuff because we are the product. They're purchasing us through a third party called Flock. But there's no laws as to whether Flock can share this with companies that are owned by the Chinese Communist Party. Hamas? There's nothing governing this. Secondly, there's the words of Benjamin Franklin, 1755. Those who would give up essential liberty to purchase a little temporary safety deserve neither liberty nor safety. Wise words. And for my friends in law enforcement who say, yeah, but this will make us safer, I beg you to observe the UK. The UK has been a surveillance state forever. There's not a corner of the UK that's not under surveillance, even to some degree, people's homes. It's a mess. It's a fallen country. It's effectively a failed monarchy dash sort of pseudo republic. It didn't make them safe because the rot is from the idea that sacking up enough laws or enough surveillance tools can make us safe. Only adherence to God's word truly makes us safe. And for the officers in that there who disagree with me, I'd love to hear more of your feedback, comments at afr.net, or go to thetoddhermanshow.com. On this program, we thank the Lord for placing supposedly wise people on tall towers of shaking sand with our feature called The Tower of Babbling.
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9: What does Trump expect? Oh, I believe he expects violence. I believe he expects confrontation. I believe he's working toward a civil war.
6: Three sound bites in today's Tower of Babbling. It's almost always three. A WNBA reporter had a question for Cammie Harris.
10: I know you're a huge basketball fan. How do women do it better?
11: Oh, that's a big question about so many things. You know, but what these women are doing is they're also, especially in the last few years, they have been undeterred around what other people may have in terms of limited expectations of the sport. and they are not listening. They are not paying attention. They know their excellence. They know their popularity. I mean, look at these crowds.
6: Yeah, for Caitlin Clark. Without Caitlin Clark, the crowds don't exist, and they're abusing the heck out of Caitlin Clark.

0: last four of your social security number, but where the most most registration is actually done at the driver's license. So you have to prove who you are at the Department of Licensing.
1: You don't.
0: And if you have the enhanced driver's license, then you are automatically registered to vote.
1: Yeah, they don't check the voter databases. You do not have to prove who you are when you go to the Department of Licensing in the Secretary of Washington State. And in fact, you can go there at the age, I could go there, I'm nearly 60. If I still lived in Washington, I could walk in and say, I'm now a woman and my name is this, and they'd change it. That's just the sad fact of that separate country. Last soundbite in today's Tower Babbling. Listen to this bold claim by Ellen Page, who's likes to be called Elliot, who is a woman pretending to be a man.
2: I hope for anyone who's sort of, you know, struggling in this time and that try and block out the noise from, you know, absolute vile losers who must just be so profoundly uncomfortable with themselves they can't handle that someone could get to a place that I think, you know, that, you know, trans people do get to, which is a level of self-acceptance and understanding that I think is really beautiful and profound.
1: Mm. A woman who had a double mastectomy, a fake genitalia built, presumably, has flooded her body with testosterone, wants you to know that we people who haven't done that just don't know what it's like to accept who we are. And that's a wrap for today's Tower Babbling.
3: That was the Tower of Babbling.
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1: On a personal note, what does it mean to you if I talk about having a burden for a thing? What does that mean when you think about burden? A weight? Something you need to carry? I increasingly carry a burden for wanting to share with young people just all the silly things I've done. And for instance, I've started to talk about having been a poor financial steward. That's hard. I don't like saying that. I'd rather pretend otherwise, that I've always been buttoned up and that God's provided so much to us financially. And I've gone through seasons where we made stupid decisions. Some of them trauma-induced. And it's not like I want to go out and air dirty laundry, but I have this burden to say, don't make my mistakes. The Bible is always useful for teaching, rebuke, and instruction. And some of the decisions we made financially came out of a time of absolute trauma. I had no business making big financial decisions during that period of time. None. Without wise counsel. The Bible teaches us that we have wise counsel at our disposal. We should use it. We should ground ourselves in God's word. So during this period of time where we made some fundamentally bad, truly bad, fundamentally stupid decisions, neither of us could think straight. We were in this massive period of trauma with our family. Going to the Bible, what I should have done is look at this and said, where is my wise counsel? I should have gone to my Christian friends who were not in a period of trauma and said, will you make my financial decisions for me, with me? Will you team up with me in this? Because I am absolutely right now in fear. There we go. The Bible. Why am I in fear? Yes, it's a horribly scary circumstance, but why am I in fear? God is still in command. And if I'd been wise and wise enough to get to the Bible and realize that the fear of the Lord is the beginning of wisdom, I might have been looking at this saying, Lord, what am I to learn? And having the wise counsel with me to help me go through the things I am to learn. Furthermore, knowing that the pieces of the world that had caused all this trauma, they are not stronger than God Almighty. That sometimes God is the storm. He cert-

only allows it to happen. So I have this burden to get to young men and say, start your financial foundation now. Start it with wisdom. I have a burden to get to young men and say, design your families now. That have a blueprint for what your family will be. It's extensively annoying to me that I was a guy who built businesses based on mission statements and commitments to fulfill those mission statements and track those meticulously and had meetings with my folks to make sure we're on track and weekly one-on-ones and quarterly check-ins on goals, etc. And we didn't do that as a family. And God's design is that we steward our families with that wisdom, going back to, hey, where are we all with the fruit of the Spirit? Let's measure that. Are we experiencing that from one another? Have we displayed to one another biblical love? Or are we doing things like keeping lists of grievances? So I have this burden to go to young men and say, hey, here's some of the mistakes we made. We didn't do a KPI, business phrase for key performance indicators. We didn't sit around and talk about, hey, honey, are you experiencing the fruit of the Spirit when you're around me? Have I lapsed in that? Are we expressing for another one another biblical love as a family unit? So what does burden mean to you? To me, it means a weight I put on myself because I was too arrogant or not enough of a mature Christian to realize it's all there in the Bible and with wise counsel. And maybe it's a weight I want to take off my chest. But I think it's much more this, that the Lord doesn't call the equipped, he equips the called. And sometimes there's that whole trite saying, sometimes your mess is your ministry, your tests are your testimony. So what does burden mean to you? And are you acting upon it? Are you letting God alleviate it from you? And so you can alleviate it from others? I hope you'll pray about that. In the beginning was the Word was with God, and the Word was God. Because we believe, we speak. Because he first loved us, we speak his Word. We walk in the path of Jesus Christ to make disciples of all nations. Till God grants us permission to speak again, may his peace wash over you. On behalf of Randy and AFR, I'm Todd Herman, and this has been A Disciple's View.

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4: For American Family News, I'm Caleb Castile. President Trump pushing for Congress to pass the Save America Act. Fox's Chad Pergram reporting from Capitol Hill.
5: The president touted the Save America Act last night. It's the touchstone of his legislative agenda. It requires proof of citizenship to vote. The House attached the plan to a bill funding the State Department and national security programs.
6: Landmark bill requires that all voters must show photo voter ID. How simple is that?
5: Republicans tout the popularity of voter ID with the public. That's why House members are exasperated with the bill faltering in the Senate. It needs 60 votes. The Senate blocked the Save America Act on procedural grounds twice earlier this year.
4: DHS Secretary Mark Wayne Mullen announcing the Trump administration will be issuing so-called enhancements for voting machines in all states as part of their effort to help keep American elections secure. He tells reporters this is a vital issue for President Trump and claims DHS stands ready to help keep elections fair and secure nationwide.
7: Under President Trump's leadership, DHS is well prepared to support all states, red states, blue states, and local election officials ahead of the midterms. States must do their part to secure our election systems, and we stand by to help.
4: Democrats and voting rights groups have argued the president's comments are undermining Americans' faith in elections, even though there's little evidence of voter fraud. The thick wildfire smoke from Canada is still drifting across several states, including Ohio. Fox Weather's Katie Byrne has the latest in Cleveland.
8: The smoke hanging over Cleveland is still thick Friday, and many people here say it feels even worse. The smell is different, too. It smells more industrial and less like a campfire. The source of all this, of course, thousands of miles away from hundreds of wildfires that continue to burn in Canada right now, sending smoke into the Midwest and Northeast. Health officials warn the smoke is especially dangerous for kids, older adults, and people with breathing problems. And the safest place to be is indoors with air conditioning or filtered air. Forecasters expect conditions to improve this weekend as storms move in and clear the air. In Cleveland, Ohio, Katie Byrne, Fox Weather.
4: A Florida evangelist says a Christian college will open in 2027. Chris Woodward has more.
9: Tommy Zito is converting the former Green Mountain College in Pulteney, Vermont, into a Christian college. Zito told the Fox and Friends First program that he wants to be where people do not know the Lord.
10: I don't want to be in the Bible Belt. I want to be where people don't know, you know, the Lord. We believe America's problem or challenges come from the spirit world. And so Vermont is a perfect place. It's the least churched state in the United States. And so this campus came available. It's beautiful. It's a quintessential New England campus. And so God opened the door for us to come and bring people from all over the United States to beautiful Vermont, New Hampshire, Maine, and flip it for Jesus.
9: Zito stressed that this will not be a phased opening. The college will be open right out of the gate.
10: August 2027, we'll be ready. It's happening so fast. This is like the last 6 weeks have been a whirlwind. The media frenzy has been pretty amazing, too. And from liberals as well. They've actually been kind to me, which is great.
9: I'm Chris Woodward.
4: On Sunday, Spain takes on Argentina in the World Cup final, and the showdown was foreshadowed nearly 20 years ago with one of soccer's most talked about photographs. Fox's Gianni Gelosi explains.
11: A resurfaced photograph of Argentina's Lionel Messi and Spain's Lamine Yamal has become a defining visual of a remarkable full-circle moment. It all started back in 2007 when a Spanish newspaper did a raffle to find local Catalonia babies to pose for a UNICEF calendar with players from FC Barcelona. A six-month-old Lamine Yamal was one of the 12 chosen, and of all the featured players, he was matched with Lionel Messi. Yamal's father shared the long-forgotten picture in July of 2024, captioning it, the beginning of two legends. Yamal grew up to play for Barcelona, just like Messi. Both men made their World Cup debut at 19 years old, and on Sunday, they're going to face each other for the FIFA World Cup trophy. Gianna Gelosi, Fox News.
4: And finally, the leaders of Germany and France announced on Friday that the German military would participate in a nuclear exercise under a French initiative to deepen European nuclear cooperation. That's all the time we have today. 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
12: 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Acts chapter 12 is where we have been this week, Acts chapter 12, looking at verses 6 and 7. And when Herod was about to bring him out, talking about Peter, that night Peter was sleeping, bound with two chains between two soldiers, and the guards before the door were keeping the prison. Now behold, an angel of the Lord stood by him, and a light shone in the prison, and he struck Peter on the side and raised him up, saying, "Arise quickly," and his chains fell off his hands. That's Acts chapter 12, verses 6 and 7. Here we have obviously a physical liberating of Peter from his imprisonment through a miraculous work of God. And we also have really a foreshadowing of and a description of how the Lord frees each and every one of us believers from our very own sin and our very own bondage and frees us into loyalty and bondage to Christ. And so Peter here, obviously he was physically freed from the prison, but this is also symbolic of the spiritual freedom and unshackling that occurs when the Holy Spirit indwells a believer. Acts chapter 12, verses 6 and 7. Well, to commemorate America's 250th, we're doing as much as we can around here at American Family Radio. One of the products that we've put out, one of the resources, is AFA at Home Episode 9. That was released on July 4th, and it is up and available for viewing over at stream.afa.net, stream.afa.net. We've also got the full video up on all of American Family Association's major social media platforms, whether it's Facebook, YouTube, or X. You can go to any of those platforms and watch the full AFA at Home Episode 9. You can also, of course, create a free account at stream.afa.net and watch the video there as well. I've been going through Stephen McDowell's book, and I'm going to continue this through the month of July, Examining the Evidence of the Christian Foundation of America, reading a couple of these quotes, excerpts from this book by Stephen McDowell. Let's see. Benjamin Rush, who was a signer of the Declaration. He wrote, "My only hope of salvation is in the infinite, transcendent love of God manifested to the world by the death of His Son upon the cross. Nothing but His blood will wash away my sins. I rely exclusively upon it. Come, Lord Jesus, come quickly." That's one excerpt I've read recently. Another one is from, let's see. This is from a court case in Arkansas in 1850. The Supreme Court of Arkansas in 1850 ruled, in part, the Christian religion is recognized as constituting a part and parcel of the common law. So the Christian religion and the common law are one in the same, basically, is what this court ruling was talking about. And then lastly, there was a Supreme Court ruling in New York in 1860 where the court concluded in part, quote, "All agreed that the Christian religion was engrafted upon the law and entitled to protection as the basis of our morals and strength of our government," end quote. And this brings up a recent podcast episode, of which I notoriously don't have a clip for, but the Vice President, J.D. Vance, was on with Joe Rogan this week, and I didn't listen to the entire 2.5 hours. I listened to part of it, but there was an exchange going on with the Vice President and Joe Rogan regarding the Ten Commandments in the classroom, all right? And the context of this was the Texas law, which I'm fully supportive of, that puts the Ten Commandments back into the classrooms or into the classrooms of Texas public schools. And Joe Rogan was raising concerns about, you know, pushing religion in schools, and is it the government's job to promote the Ten Commandments or place it prominently in classrooms, et cetera, et cetera. And so Joe Rogan was kind of given this, you know, this pushback against what Texas did. And Joe Rogan's no conservative, by the way. People love him. He's a really good podcast host. But as far as his worldview goes, he's not necessarily politically conservative or an evangelical Christian at that. But nonetheless, and he may identify as a Christian, I don't know. But I'm just telling you from listening to his show, This is coming from someone who somewhat straddles the fence politically on some of these issues. Nonetheless, Vice President Vance gave some decent responses to Joe Rogan, but nothing really compelling. And I thought it was a huge missed opportunity. Now, the Vice President can't be an expert in everything, and this, you know, you can't necessarily expect a David Barton and a Stephen McDowell answer from the Vice President. But nonetheless, his answer was somewhat weak. And somewhat kind of passive and not as aggressive as I wish it would have been, pushing back on Rogan. But let me just explain for people that are kind of asking questions like Joe Rogan is about, well, why are we putting the Ten Commandments in the classroom? Okay, so let's talk about this. The basis, we have to establish the foundation of historical truth before we can then talk about what we should do in 2026. The historical reality is that the Bible, without the Bible and Christianity, there is no America as we know it. Okay? I mean, that is just a fundamental fact. If you backspace the Bible and Christianity from America's founding and our current construct of government and society and culture, you don't have America. Now, you might have something else here on this same land, but it's not the America as we know it today. And it's not the America as we know it in the past, all right? And so that has to be fundamentally established, that we can't have this America without the Bible and Christianity. You can't separate the two. If you want to separate the two, you're going to get a different result, and it's not going to be what we live in today or what we've lived in the past. With that being established, it is also true that the Bible and Christianity is an essential part of American history. And so not only would we not have this country that we have today, but if you backspace, meaning I'm using a technological term, if you delete the Bible and Christianity from American history, you don't have American history. There would be massive gaps of missing history because we would say wasn't he a Christian and wasn't that they citing the Bible and don't we have the Bill of Rights because of the Bible? And all of these concepts come from God's truth, God's moral law that is written on our hearts. And so this notion that is being espoused by your Joe Rogans, and I'm not saying Joe Rogan is like hostile to Christianity by any means. I'm just saying that this belief out there that anything religious or explicitly Christian shouldn't be involved in anything government is a misunderstanding and a wrong worldview of American history and what our founding fathers intended this country to look like. So Christianity, the term religion and Christianity were used interchangeably by our founding fathers. So for example, not all, but when most of our founding fathers wrote and used the word religion with a capital R, they were talking about Christianity writ large. All right, the word religion, capital R, was being used to describe all of the Christian sects, S-E-C-T-S, all of the Christian denominations, for a better word. All right? And so at the time, I mean, this notion, by the way, or this current framework that we have in America of multiple denominations in every city, every town, every state, etc., is not a new phenomena, okay? So even during the American Revolutionary period, you had Catholics, you had Anglicans, you had Protestants, you had some form of Baptist, maybe not what we currently know as Baptist, but you had a hodgepodge of different Christian denominations, all right? And a lot of it was over the same type of theological differences that we have today. It's not a whole lot different. And even amongst our founding fathers, there was differing views of different theological issues and debates, and that's why you had different denominations. And so, but it was the Christian religion largely that was being referenced. And so that's important to note as well. This wasn't our founding fathers, you know, wanting to make sure that the Quran was in the classroom and that, you know, some of these false religions were being taught in the classrooms as part of, quote, religion, with a capital R. This was an explicitly Christian context. And by the way, the Ten Commandments, presenting the Ten Commandments as a purely New Testament Christian ideal or document or truth is actually not true, because isn't the Ten Commandments in the Old Testament? Now, it's reaffirmed in places like the Sermon on the Mount in the New Testament by Jesus himself, the Son of God. But the Ten Commandments originate in the Old Testament, and who was that for? That was for the Jews. And so the Ten Commandments in its truest form are a Jewish and Christian document, Christian truth, Christian concept, if you will, delivered by God himself. And so I say all of that to say, I would really challenge us to move away from this notion that Christianity, because it's a, quote, religion by definition, as far as how people describe it, that aren't Christian, that it can't be in government. It can't be in public schools. You can't have the Ten Commandments in the classroom. Now, I can make a very much historical argument that the Ten Commandments ought to be in the classroom for a historical perspective, because we don't have the Bill of Rights. We don't have this construct of government that we have without the Ten Commandments. But I don't think I just need to go there. I don't think I just need to settle on that argument alone, the historical argument, because I think you're excluding the religious nature of America's founding and the fact that our founding fathers never intended us to exclude Christianity from government and from America's education system. That was never the intent. That was never the goal. Now, what our founding fathers didn't want, per their own writings and per the Constitution and in some of the other writings, including the Federalist Papers, what they didn't want is they didn't want a preferred denomination. The founding fathers didn't want Congress saying, you have to be Baptist, you have to be Anglican, you have to be Catholic. That's what they explicitly wanted to avoid. Why? Because that's what the Church of England was doing, and that was a very big problem. But never did our founding fathers say, we can't promote, we can't uphold Christianity writ large. They didn't want denominational forcings. We'll be back.
15: Israel is a luxuriant vine. He produces fruit for himself. The more his fruit, the more altars he made. The richer his land, the better he made the sacred pillars. My name is Abraham Hamilton III, and this is the Hamilton Minute. Abundant resources present temptations commensurate with replete supply. God spoke through the prophet Hosea to rebuke Israel for using its material wealth to compound idolatry in the nation. Good stewardship of abundance requires godly character, commitment, and devotion. Without it, you'll have a person amply supplied to pursue all manner of wickedness. It's a wonderful thing to have abundant resources dedicated to fulfill God's purposes. Abundant resources, however, in the hands of the ungodly, creates weapons of mass destruction.
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16: Okay, here's an assignment for you, if you will. I want you to take some time and think about a getaway that gives you a chance to get together with other people of faith, deepen your walk with God, and make new friends, all while enjoying the Creation Museum and the Ark Encounter in Kentucky. I'm talking about joining AFA at the Ark, October 29th and 30th. This is a great opportunity to break away from the grind of everyday life and draw closer to God through special presentations from Patricia Engler and Brian Osborne of Answers in Genesis. It also includes entrance to the Creation Museum on Thursday and the Ark Encounter on Friday. 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
17: 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I'm Tim Wildman, president of American Family Association and American Family Radio. 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We've got one tour we call the Footsteps of Paul tour. 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And then we've got a separate tour to Italy, where we're going to Venice and Florence and Pisa and Rome and all the sites of Italy. 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We've arranged that as well. 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So for information on any of the tours I've mentioned here, go to tours.afa.net. 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
12: Welcome back to The Core here on American Family Radio. We spent more time than I thought in the last segment talking about Ten Commandments in the classroom, and I cited the Joe Rogan podcast and how Vice President Vance and Joe Rogan were going back and forth on whether or not the Ten Commandments ought to be in America's classrooms. Let me just put a bow on this, okay? Let me answer the counter argument on, do we want to promote a specific, quote, religion, all right? Do we want to, why don't we have different excerpts from the Quran in the classroom? Why don't we have different excerpts from the Book of Mormons in the classroom? All right. Let me answer that explicitly. You know, why don't we have excerpts from Satanist in the classroom? Okay, because some might say that's a quote religion. All right. Here's why that argument fails on its face, or falls on its face, is because those examples, those false religions, or to not be overly provocative, those religions had no place in American society in the 1600s and 1700s. All right? I mean, there is virtually no case you can make per historical documents that says that the Quran had any role in forming America, other than the fact that our founding fathers explicitly had an ire for Islam because the Barbary pirates were hijacking our ships day and night when we were trying to establish our country in the very early years. And so the only really role of Islam in America's founding is that our founding fathers were extremely frustrated in the pillaging and the piracy that was taking place by the Muslims across the ocean. And so that's where Islam and history, American history, intersect, is very early on. But there's no other religion that helped shape, form, mold, and build this country as we know it today. It was exclusively Christian. It was a Christian context. And so that's why we're not talking about having the Quran and verses from the Quran in America's classroom. Why? Because the Quran has no place in America's history books from a viewpoint of what formed America as we know it today. Where did these ideals, values, and where does this culture come from? It explicitly comes from a Judeo-Christian context. And that's just the truth. Whether you like it or not, whether you're a Christian or not, that doesn't matter. That's just the cold, hard facts. That is history as we know it. That is the truth. And so we ought not bend over backwards to include other religions, what I would call false religions, in America's classrooms, unless you're studying like you have a religion class and you want to study the world's religions, but that's not what we're talking about. We're talking about pasting tenets of different religions on classroom walls. And so the Ten Commandments is a historical American document that was used to form the very government that we have, and there's no other religion that played even near quite a role in forming America as we know it, and that's why we don't need to be, quote, all-inclusive and include other religions, including false religions, in America's classrooms. Let's move on to a couple other topics that I want to make sure we get to this segment. You talk about lunacy, and I'm going to have a hard time figuring out what to say in response to this clip. But the University of San Francisco chancellor was testifying before Congress and just alluded to, not so nonchalantly, that, basically, I think men can get pregnant too. Let's listen to this clip, clip one.
18: Of course, the vast majority of pregnancies are in women, and I have absolutely no problem with using the word pregnant women. I use it myself.
19: Has a non-biological woman ever had a baby?
18: A transgender person?
19: That's not a biological woman. Has a non-biological woman ever had a baby?
18: I would reiterate,
19: it's ridiculous.
12: This was the University of California's San Francisco Chancellor, Dr. Sam Hawgood. And he just so subtly inserts that most of the vast majority of pregnancies are in women. Whoa, whoa, whoa, whoa, whoa, whoa, whoa, whoa, whoa. Excuse me? All of pregnancies occur in women. There is zero effectively, and you can't say this about much else, all right, with such certainty and absolute terminology. There is effectively zero cases in human history of men carrying babies in the womb and delivering them. Zero. Now, of course, what he's talking about is men who pretend to be women and they put on the makeup and they have plastic surgery and all these other quite graphic and horrendous things that are done to their body. That's what he's talking about. But this is a PhD. This is a chancellor of a major California university, University of California, San Francisco, that is confused on who can have babies and who can't. And he wants to argue with the lawmaker here on whether whether dudes can have babies or not. I mean, I can't even believe we're talking about this. And I'm actually disappointed we have to spend time on this. But this is where we are. And this is the type of lunacy that, if we want to be honest, this is mental institution level stuff. When you talk to somebody about something as basic as human biology and the fact that only women can conceive and carry babies, if you were 100 years ago, 70 years ago, talking to someone and they had the audacity or the lunacy to divert from that reality and say, well, I think men can do this. You would go mental home right now. And there would be no due process. There would be no trial of peers. There would be none of this politically correct, cumbersome process. The society would look at you and they would go, mental institution. And you would get hauled off to a mental institution and you would stay there indefinitely until you came to the realization that dudes can't have babies. And so maybe I'm not throwing shade on due process here, but my point here is the tolerance level is way too generous. That's my point. My point here is that this guy shouldn't even have a job. He should be flipping burgers at McDonald's. And that's best case scenario. Best case scenario is flipping burgers at McDonald's. Because if you don't know that guys can't carry babies, guys can't do anything with babies from a conception and a delivery standpoint. I mean, there's no part of this reproduction process that guys have anything to do with. This is a woman thing. This is what God, one of the reasons God created women is for reproduction. It's an amazingly beautiful thing how God created women. But honestly, if somebody's working at McDonald's and they don't know that guys can't have babies, I'm not even sure they should be flipping my burger. Like, this is some serious stuff here. And it's just mind-boggling to me that this guy is a chancellor of UC San Francisco. And he's holding this title and he doesn't even know or he won't acknowledge that dudes can't have babies. And I'm using this in layman terms because I'm tired of watering over this, all right? If you were talking to your buddy, you know, at the gym, you would say dudes can't have babies. That would be the terminology to use. Men, dudes, guys, males, whatever you want to call us, we can't have babies. But this guy's confused. And so he legit needs help. And ultimately, all of this is rooted in a spiritual darkness and a turning of a blind eye to God's fundamental truths. And an outright rejection of God's created order. That's ultimately what is leading to such lunacy. Well, let's play this other clip. This is Mom Dami. I mean, these are some doozies today. This is Mom Dami, mayor of New York City that is pending bankruptcy, talking at a press conference. He's got one of his voters, one of his community leaders, if you will, speaking at a press conference about housing and landlords and rental cost. And this lady who is wearing the virtue signaling mask and tatted up with the dark clothes on, I mean, this is goth, Democrat, COVID mask. I mean, this is a whole like vibe that they've got going on here. talking about how landlord eviction is violence and how they're turning the corner on, quote, tenant power. This is clip two.
20: Our city is turning the corner on tenant power. When we organize, we win results. The Mamdani administration is emboldening us so that we no longer tolerate the violence of evictions as a matter of business as usual. My landlord owns dozens of buildings, but he is not a steward of the public trust. In fact, it is the opposite.
12: Okay, so this is... folks, this is Democrat Party 2026. All right. I can find these clips all day long. I can play them all day long. The evidence is there, folks. This is the Democrat Party. All right. So this notion that, oh, this is just a fringe Democrat voter, like this doesn't represent the Democrat Party. No, folks, this is the Democrat Party. All right. But you don't know why I know that? It's because Mamdani is the mayor of one of America's largest cities. And he's a socialist outright. He's a Marxist. And he's running New York City further into the ground. And he's having a press conference. And what does he do? He platforms, he podiums, if that's even a word, these kind of crazies. And I played a clip the other day. We wonder why New York City has high rental cost for housing. It's because of their crazy policies and their crazy rhetoric. So here she's demonizing evictions. She's demonizing landlords and, quote, tenant power. They're turning a corner on it. You know what? If I'm a landlord, if I'm a tenant, if I'm in a property order, I'm out of New York City. Just forget it. I'm not dealing with y'all. If you're going to demonize the very people that build the houses and the apartments that you live in, then I'm out of here. And that's what a lot of business owners, entrepreneurs, and creators have done is they fled New York City. New York City has a housing shortage now. Why? Because true residential constructors are leaving New York City. They're fleeing New York City. There's just a couple major conglomerates left, and the more taxes go up, the more they demonize these tenants, these landlords, the more that are going to leave. And so this is a self-inflicted crisis. This is a self-inflicted problem that has been brought to you by decades of Democrat rule in New York City. And the beautiful thing about places like New York City and Los Angeles and Chicago, is they can't point a finger at anybody other than themselves. They've been running these cities for decades. So, for example, with the presidency, you can say, oh, well, President Trump or President Biden, and you can blame your predecessor, and you can do that for your whole term, 8 years. Oh, the previous administration, and I'm cleaning up their problems, blah, blah, blah, give me a break. But in New York City, folks, it's been Democrat run since the 90s. It's been Democrat run since the late 90s, early 2000s, whenever Giuliani's last term was. There hasn't been a single Republican in that mayoral mansion since 20 plus years ago. This has been hardcore Democrat run from Bloomberg to all of them. Cuomo, he was the governor, but you get the point. This has been hardcore Democrat run for 20 plus years. That when the Democrats complain about housing and affordability and all this other high crime, it is Democrats that have brought this about. It is purely Democrats that have brought about these disastrous policies. And they can blame no one other than themselves. And this is the permanent victimhood we talk about. When we talk about permanent victimhood and this Marxist ploy that everybody's a victim and everybody's owed everything and reparations and all of this, America's evil, and we'll play clips in the next segment about, you know, what they want to do to this, quote, empire, as they call it. But this is Exhibit A. I mean, this is it. They have press conferences. They demonize the only people that are being productive in society. And see, this is we have to take our blinders off and we have to see this for what it is. Look, I've got very little sympathy for demonizing capitalism, all right? Look, you can find some flaws in capitalism. Yeah, sure, a few. On a bad day, you can find a few flaws in capitalism, maybe. But folks, what we have here And the people that are being demonized and they talk about tax the rich and pay your fair share, I got a zero tolerance policy for this garbage. Do you want to know why? Because those people aren't the problem. All right? The millionaires and the billionaires aren't the problem. Okay? They're creating jobs. They're creating businesses. They're hiring people. They're contributing to communities. They're building things. They're adding to GDP. They're hiring people. They're giving people salaries and benefits. That's contributing to society. That's God's model for the economy is productivity, human flourishing. But what these socialists want to do is they want to destroy everything. They want us to all live in the squalors. And so I don't want to hear an ounce about, well, capitalism's failed us. The affordability crisis. Look, all of these problems come from the socialist and the government, all right? But you can't blame the entrepreneurs, the capitalists, and the business people that are creating jobs. Zero tolerance for criticizing them. We'll be back.
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24: While in the emergency room with my wife, as she was struggling with the COVID-19 virus herself, and I looked at her, I said, "Are you scared?" 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
12: 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Hey, by the way, we'll be going to Greece and Italy in March of 2027. We lead, my family, my dad, brother, mom, we lead spiritual heritage tours, both domestically and internationally. And we'll be going to Greece and Italy. Those are back-to-back trips, but separate, so you can do one or both. And we'll be doing that in March of 2027. So if you want to check out that information, the dates, the pricing, the itinerary, you can simply go to tours.afa.net, tours.afa.net. Well, if you've been listening to the show today, listen to the podcast, and you're just not sure, you know, where you stand on Democrat versus Republican, or, you know, Marxist versus conservative, or capitalism versus socialism, well, after this segment, it should pretty much seal the deal on making up your mind on where you stand on these issues. The modern Democrat Party is in a place, per these clips I've been playing, these stories I've been covering, the Democrat Party is in a place broadly that doesn't know what a woman is, that thinks that men can have babies, that thinks that landlords are the problem with America, that live in permanent victimhood and want to destroy this quote empire that we're currently living in. And these are their own words. We're not taking speeches and taking writings and extrapolating from it and then, you know, stretching it a little bit to come up with these conspiracy theories. These are their very own words. So we don't have to guess anymore. I just wonder what the Democrats think about this. They tell us what they think about this. And the Democrat Socialists of America are making a rise. And this is a very scary thing. The Democrat Socialists of America are making a rise, or otherwise known as DSA, and they're sponsoring, they're endorsing candidates, they're funding candidates, they're having local activist workshops. I mean, these folks are on the move, and we ought to all be paying attention to this because of the threat it has, to use their terms, this threat to democracy that they're posing. But this is a clip of a training video of some Democrat socialist activists that are talking about the demise of the American quote-unquote empire. Clip three.
1: And, you know, we have a unique responsibility to act from the heart of empire, the belly of the beast. The most important thing that we can do is take that empire down from within.
2: Our role ultimately is to facilitate our own empire's failure in ways that we can, ultimately to overthrow our own empire.
5: U.S. imperialism is not a thing that can be reformed away. It has to be overthrown through revolutionary struggle.
6: And to build a mass movement that can use the leverage of workers to hit the kill switch on American imperialism here within the American empire.
12: Hit the kill switch of American imperialism right here, they said. Folks, what else do you need to know? This is where we are. And let me forewarn you. I'm just telling you where we are, telling you where we're going. When I say this is the Democrat Party, mark my word. All right? The Chuck Schumer, the Nancy Pelosi's, and the Barack Obama's, they're a thing of the past. Okay? We don't even know where Obama is. All right? We thought we didn't know where Biden was. Who knows where Obama is? I mean, is he in Hawaii? Is he in Martha's Vineyard? Nobody knows. Okay, the guy is MIA, okay, the former president, to be proper. Bobby, Obama is MIA. I mean, for the party to be in shambles, still not have a leader, Kamala Harris is still cackling, talking about packing the court. How does Obama, with a clean conscience, that supposedly cares about his own party, how does he sit on the sidelines this long?
7: Yeah, exactly right. And the other question is, you know, you and I discussed this the other day, that the squad has basically lost most of its credibility, especially with Tlaib and Omar having issues in the north and northern tier. Yeah.
12: Yeah.
7: But you still have the AOCs wandering around, and everybody's starting to say on the left that they're going to be the face of the party. And
12: yeah.
7: You know, she's as socialistic or communistic as
12: the rest of
7: as
12: them.
7: They come.
12: Yeah,
7: yeah, absolutely. Yeah. So, they're talking about her actually usurping Schumer for his seat.
12: Yes, in New York.
7: And it's, I mean, to me, that's just a quick stepping stone to 2028 from there. So, I think that's who the enemy is, if you will.
12: Yep.
7: And I'm sorry, I just don't see a formidable foe there, if you will.
4: No, I completely agree. I mean, this is, folks.
7: But to answer your question, I don't foresee an Obama
4: stepping in
7: and say, yes, she's our gal.
4: No, I don't think he will. But I would think he would counter that and say, look, let's be more, quote, moderate.
7: For sure.
4: Right? Like
7: for
4: I sure. was, even yeah. though he wasn't moderate.
7: Yeah, exactly.
4: But comparatively, you know, it's like, comparatively, they're making Obama look like somewhat of a saint. You know, I'm exaggerating.
7: I don't think he planned on that much change.
4: Right, exactly. So, folks, but this takeover of the Democrat Party has already taken place. This isn't currently taking place, folks. It has taken place, all right? And the reason, one of the reasons this has taken place, just practically speaking, is because when you feed, when you platform, and when you legitimize such radical ideologies, and this is what the Democrats have done, by the way. All right. I mean, Chuck Schumer and Nancy Pelosi, I mean, they cozied up to your AOCs for years. They gave them a platform. They gave them a press conference. I mean, they welcomed them into the party, right? They used the, quote, Big Ten approach that the Republicans have tried. And this is what has gotten them, a complete hijacking of the Democrat Party. Now, don't get me wrong. Democrat Party, I've never been a fan of it. They got a horrible history going back to Jim Crow. So this notion that the Democrat Party was ever clean or pure or nice or righteous, I'm not suggesting that. But what I'm just telling you is that you can't even recognize it anymore. And they don't even try to hide it like they used to hide it. President Obama notoriously lied about his view of homosexuality and same-sex marriage. Why? Because David Axelrod told him, you will not win in 2008 unless you lie about your views of same-sex quote-unquote marriage. So he did. Until after he was elected. And then he said, you know what, guys, I actually don't believe that. I believe that we should have, quote, marriage equality, okay? But now they don't lie anymore, which I somewhat appreciate. They just tell us what they believe. And it's extremely frightening what they actually

0: Cuba election system that doesn't exist, or like they're running, you know, the former Venezuela election system that really never existed. This notion that you're getting to pick your leaders, but in reality, hey, we'll pick your leaders. That's what's going on right now. We saw it in 2024. So I'm going to play a clip here. We're going to look at what happened in 24, and then we're going to look at what happened last week. And I'm going to show you that the Democrats don't even care about democracy. They don't even care about voters. They just want to do what the party leaders want to do. Listen to this flashback of the day that President Joe Biden said, "I'm not running for re-election again." Clip 5.
1: Good day. We are coming on the air with significant breaking news and a critical moment in the presidential race. NBC News has learned President Biden will step aside as the presumptive Democratic nominee. He will suspend his bid for a second term, and instead he will pave the way for a different Democratic candidate to face former President Trump this November. I want to show you the letter that we are just getting seconds ago from the president, from his office, in which he says that it has been the greatest honor of his life to serve as his president. He goes on to say, while it has been my intention to seek re-election, he says, I believe it is in the best interest of my party and the country for me to stand down and to focus solely on fulfilling my duties as president for the remainder of my term. The news comes after Wednesday's announcement by the White House that President Biden has COVID, and with growing calls by Democrats now, dozens of them publicly, who have suggested that President Biden should in fact withdraw from the race. So this is the news that we have here on a Sunday afternoon. It is a stunning and historic development.
0: Well, there you have it. That's the flashback NBC clip of President Joe Biden stepping down and handing the keys to the DEI pick in Kamala Harris. Oh, how dare you call Kamala Harris the well-credentialed former U.S. Senator from the state of California? How dare you call her a DEI pick? Folks, she was polling 3% in her own primary. Look, jog the memory, folks. Kamala Harris was polling 3% in the Democrat primary with Joe Biden. And she was chosen as the VP pick. So, and then placed as the presidential nominee, usurping the will of the primary voters during the Democrat Party primary process. Okay? And so spare me the talking points and the lecturing about threat to democracy. You folks don't believe in anything other than usurping the will of the voters. So the same thing has happened where? In Maine. All right? This horrible candidate, by the way, and I'm showing no sympathy for Plattner, but this candidate Plattner running in the Maine Democrat Senate primary actually won the primary. And he won the primary with the voters in Maine actually knowing the vast majority of what we know today. I mean, there hasn't been a ton of new information on Plattner. We knew this guy was a sicko, a weirdo, a pretty dark fella for a long time. But all of a sudden, Democrats decide they want to replace him. His name's Graham Plattner. So he has an election. He wins the Democrat primary in Maine. And then all of a sudden, the Democrat Party says, let's pick somebody else. And so let's listen to this clip of the Maine Democrat Party representative, the executive director, trying to talk about how, quote, transparent the process is going to be to usurp the will of the Maine voters. Let's listen.
2: How are these weekends going to be conducted? How will it work, just so people who are watching this closely understand?
3: So the first thing to note is that this is one of the most inclusive, transparent, fair processes that we've ever seen a state party put forth under these unique circumstances. We have got an incredible team of staff and volunteers who quite literally have been working 20 hours a day for the past 10 days straight. And most of us have spent more time sleeping on the floor of our offices, Jen, than we have in our own beds. But we've been pushing so hard because Mainers deserve a transparent and fair process, and we are dedicated to that.
0: All right. Well, like, tell us how this is going to work. All right.
4: Without their vote.
0: That's important. They're not letting voters have a say. This is done through a special nominating convention that is by Democrat Party insiders. And so, but Bobby, we got the whole sleeping on the floors, working 20 hours, and we're working hard, and it's transparent. I mean, she used all the right buzzwords and the sympathy words, like, oh, I feel so bad for y'all.
4: But nothing germane to the
0: argument. They knew everything about this guy. I mean, that you can't tell me the Oppo research, the Democrat Party, they did not know that Plattner was a bad dude.
4: Right.
0: I mean, come on.

0: on. Are you kidding me? But she never really answers the question on how transparent the process is going to be, other than telling us about how hard she's been working. Yeah, I bet you've been working hard. Folks, this
1: socialite
0: is,
1: class.
0: Yeah,
1: the social class.
0: This is a fiasco, and this is a seat that the Democrats have been wanting for a long time. Look, Susan Collins is somewhat of an establishment person, occasionally opposes President Trump, but look, she's better than a Democrat. That's a 100% fact when it comes to the issues that conservatives care about. But nonetheless, Democrat voters in Maine, for better or worse, they chose Graham Plattner as their primary nominee to run against Susan Collins in the general election. And we get a couple weeks past his primary victory, and the Democrat Party in Maine says, oh, you know what, guys? Oh, we're going to pick somebody else. We're going to pick somebody else. And so that's what's going on. And technically, Graham Plattner stepped down. But look, he stepped down because of what the Democrat Party leadership told him to do. Okay? Because how do I know that? Because he stuck in it through the worst of it. Through the worst allegations, he stuck in, stayed in the race. And then at the last minute, he steps down before some magical deadline. And so, you know, it is what it is. But the point here is that the Democrats are not really a respecter of democracy, a respecter of the will of the voters. They just want to do what they want to do. And they've proven that over and over again. I mean, the history here of subverting the voters goes back so far. And I don't want to bore you with too much history, but real quickly, the very same-sex quote-unquote marriage ruling of Obergefell in and of itself, brought to you by President Obama and the Democrats, was in and of itself a usurping of the voters of 31-plus states. That did what? Passed constitutional marriage amendments saying marriage is between a man and a woman. What did the Democrats do? They said, oh, we'll go talk to the Supreme Court about it. And the Supreme Court said, yeah, you know what? Forget the 31 states. Forget what they said. Millions of dollars, millions of votes cast on the issue of marriage. Supreme Court said, we got it figured out. Yeah, two dudes can get married. No problem. So you talk about usurping the will of the voters. Democrats have been doing this for decades. Usurping the will of the voters. See you next time.
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5: For American Family News, I'm Robert Thornton. DHS Secretary Mark Wayne Mullen announced that the Trump administration will be issuing so-called enhancements for voting machines in all states as part of their effort to help keep American elections secure. He told reporters this is a vital issue for President Trump and vows the DHS will go after anyone trying to cast ballots illegally in U.S. elections.
6: Illegal voter registration and illegal voting both carry penalties up to 5 years in prison and up to $250,000 in fines. We will pursue maximum pressure on this.
5: The Texas Hill Country flooding has brought catastrophic effects across the region this week and has killed at least two people and left a path of destruction as more water rescues were being done today. A farm-to-market road bridge in Uvalde County, just south of the city of Uvalde, collapsed this morning due to flooding of the Nueces River. The National Weather Service said some rain totals in the region were up to 27 inches at the dry Frio River and Camp Eagle. The heavier rain was shifting to the northwest today into parts of West Texas. The United States Geological Survey said a magnitude 7.3 earthquake struck near the coast of Mexico's southern state of Chiapas about 8:48 a.m. local time this morning. Reuters reported in Guatemala City the earthquake shook buildings and prompted some residents to leave their homes for the streets. This week, the House rejected an amendment to a State Department appropriations bill that would have cut foreign aid to Israel for the next fiscal year. The vote was 104 to 313, and it failed. It was offered by a Republican Congressman, Thomas Massey of Kentucky. He was the only Republican voting for it. Democrats were basically split, highlighting the divide in their party over Israel. Chris Smith is a U.S. representative from New Jersey and joined Washington Watch.
1: Well, I think it's shocking. 103 Democrats voted to cut aid, $3.3 billion, which is absolutely justified, to our great friend and ally, Israel. There were very, very high-ranking members of the Democrat Party, including the ranking member of the Armed Services Committee, Adam Smith. Pelosi voted that way as well, although this is her last term. And the number two Democrat, also, it is a clear indication as to where this party is heading.
5: He said they are abandoning Israel at its most critical juncture.
1: You know, it was Natan Sharansky who said at one of my hearings, I've had several on anti-Semitism, that when you look at the three Ds, demonization, delegitimization, and double standard, as it applies to the state of Israel, that's when you're talking about an anti-Semitic viewpoint. And that's what's rising with terrible, terrible gusto throughout this country.
5: India is strengthening its anti-conversion law. Now the country wants every dollar sent to an organization working there to be certified that it will not be used to coerce someone to change their religion. Here's AFN Steve Jordal.
7: The Hindu nationalist government wants to make it impossible for Christians to evangelize Indians. Todd Nettleton, a voice of the martyrs, says since March, a law allows the government to take permanent control of the foreign contributions and assets of any organization if the money it takes in is perceived to be used to convert an Indian away from their Hindu faith.
8: No foreign money can be used for conversion activities. So anything that would lead someone to change their religion, the Indian government would say, well, that's conversion activities.
7: Compassion International has already pulled its ministry out of India because of the laws. Nettleton says other ministries will have to jump through the hoops and perhaps lose their buildings and funds or go underground. And he says it's pretty arbitrary.
8: And I'm feeding hungry people, or I'm educating children that need an education. Sure, I'm saying I'm a Christian and I'm here because I love Jesus, but I'm not forcing anyone to convert. The Indian government would identify almost all of those things as conversion activities.
7: Nettleton says he was talking with a human rights attorney from India who had this story.
8: She was talking about churches being accused of enticing people with donuts and coffee. Like you had donuts and coffee at your service. Well, that was an illegal enticement to get people to come in and change their religion. It's like, no, we just like donuts and coffee.
5: That's all our time for now. See more news at AFN.net.
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11: Well, hey there, friends, and welcome to my favorite time of day and my favorite day of the week. It is another Friday, yay, and we're right in the middle of July. So glad you're joining us today. We are right in the middle of talking about healthy tech habits for family. If you have joined since January, you know that we started talking about four core spiritual disciplines. We talked about six rhythms that you need, eight communication habits, and we're right in the middle of some really important habits that every family needs to have on technology. Now, it doesn't matter your age or your family stage. It doesn't matter if you have littles, if you have teenagers, if you have grown children, if you have no children. These habits are for every family of every life stage because technology is rapidly becoming a norm. And we as an American people, I am convinced, are somewhat asleep at the wheel here, looking at the impacts. And we are just letting the tech industry change the ways that we interact with our family, and we are doing it without even any intentional thought. And so when we look at the habits that we have talked about in technology, we've talked about a lot of really important things, but the core habits that we've talked about are creating tech-free zones. We've talked about tech-free times, having times in your day that are protected. We've talked about intentionally tracking your tech and giving you some accountability to how you really are spending your time, and how most of us have at least a part-time job looking at a screen that is not related to the means of our livelihood or anything really legitimate, as much as we tell ourselves otherwise. We also talked about transparency and technology use and tidying up our tech so that it's not such a pull. And today we're going to pick up with this week's habit, which is tech on purpose, being intentional with your technology use. Psalm 90, verse 12, calls us to number our days. Teach us to number our days carefully so that we may develop wisdom in our hearts. And that is one thing that tech is taking away. It is being less and less intentional and more of a default reflex. And that's not okay. Now, technology can be a wonderful tool. It's sold to us as a tool that will make our lives easier, that will make our relationships more connected. But it is really a terrible default way to live. And wise families don't just limit technology and focus on being the screen police and let's get it out of our lives. Although we have talked about ways to do that. But one of the habits that we need to have alongside that is giving every click, every scroll, every screen a purpose. That is really important because we often think technology changes our lives in dramatic ways. We think it's going to be this big fix that is just going to change the way that we do our daily lives. But really the greatest influence is the subtle things that we don't really think about. Most of us don't wake up thinking, okay, what do I have to do today? Well, I've got to go to work. I've got to get the kids to school. I've got to run this errand. I've got to pay this bill. Oh, and I've also got to spend 4 hours on social media. Make sure that I do that. We don't intend to do that. We don't wake up thinking that. We don't put it on our calendar. Oh, make sure you have 2 hours of doom scrolling. You know, make sure you look at all of these apps and respond to every notification. Instead, technology really quietly fills those blank spaces in between in our lives. When we're waiting in line, when we're standing in the elevator, when we're riding in the car as a passenger, you often don't think, oh, I'm going to engage with in conversation with the person who's driving. You think, oh, I'm going to check my phone. We even scroll during commercial breaks or if you're waiting for an appointment. Next time you're in any waiting room, look around. Almost everybody is going to be with their head down scrolling on their phone. If you're sitting at a practice for sports or for band or for art or for whatever, even before we get out of bed, the last thing before we go to sleep, during meals, while we're watching television, we may have multiple screens on, and just before falling asleep, we have become uncomfortable as a people with any empty moments of silence. And instead of allowing that stillness, that reflection, that prayer, that conversation, or just simply the skills of observation, we just instinctively reach for a screen. If you're bored, grab your phone. Are you lonely? Grab your phone. Are you tired? Grab your phone. If you're feeling awkward socially, oh, grab your phone. Are you just waiting and impatient? Grab your phone. Are you stressed? Grab your phone. Are you sad? Grab your phone. Are you curious about anything? Just grab your phone. Technology has become less of a tool and more of an automatic reflex for people and for families. Now, this matters spiritually because, again, as I read to you in the beginning, Psalm 90 reminds us that our days are numbered and time is one of the most precious gifts that God has given us, and we are to steward the minutes that we have in the day. And when Moses wrote this psalm, as we think that he did, he's not encouraging better scheduling. He's encouraging wiser living, because every moment is a stewardship opportunity. And technology isn't just stealing our time, it is stealing our attention. And attention, what we give attention to, shapes what or who we have affection for. Whatever consistently captures our attention starts to shape our hearts. And this is why I'm issuing a wake-up call, because I think we're just doing this without even thinking. We have such passive consumption of technology, it's reshaping our lives, and we're not even noticing. We're asleep at the wheel here. Because technology is designed to engage you, not to disciple you, to form you, to complete you, as you may have heard in popular culture. But the truth is, digital platforms are intentionally designed this way. This has been one of the key points of some of the lawsuits that have come against social media, not for the content that they produce, but for the design they engage. They're intentionally designed without any stopping point. There's no bottom. There's no stop. There's infinite scrolling. There's autoplay to lead you to the next video, to the next video. There's personalized, hyper-personalized recommendations, endless notifications, and now with AI, we have content that is driven by the algorithm that is designed to please you, to give you more of what you want to see. There's always one more video, one more article, one more post, one more notification, and technology is answering one question. Technology platforms think their one main driving business question is, how do we engage people on the platforms for longer? Not how do we help them? They may say that in their marketing and their advertising, but really they're looking for engagement because that gives them the most opportunity. That's the attention economy. And the truth is, as we talked about in tech tracking, we greatly underestimate our usage. The average American spends about 4 to 5 hours a day on a smartphone, and adults average 7 hours of screen media daily across devices. Now, you may say, oh, well, of course, that's work. No, this study in particular excluded work-related use, and there are many studies that do. So we are really having almost a full-time job looking at screens. Teens in particular average 8 to 9 hours of entertainment screen media per day. That does not include schoolwork. And Americans check their phones between 100 and 150 times a day. This is wild to think about. And even these brief micro checks are micro disconnections in relationship. They interrupt our attention. They reduce our productivity. And so we're not losing our lives all at once to technology. It's just these tiny, repeated micro moments where we're not being intentional, where we have passive consumption. Now, when we're being purposeful, we say, okay, I open my phone for this specific task, to accomplish this specific thing. But passive use says, I don't even know why I picked it up. I just picked it up out of habit. Like, I just had empty hands and a couple of minutes, and so I just picked it up. Now, if we're using technology purposefully, we're paying bills. We are video chatting grandparents. We are looking up a specific recipe. We're engaging in an online Bible study. We're looking for directions to a specific place. We're ordering groceries online. Passive consumption means I'm just scrolling and scrolling and scrolling and following down recommendation rabbit holes, the For You page, For You, For You, For You. We're watching videos just because they're next, not because we're intentionally seeking out a video on that specific content or to teach us a skill or to encourage us. It's just, hey, that's what happened when my thumb moved up. You're reading comments for 30 minutes. Now, some of those, I admit, are very, very entertaining, very engaging. Some of them are just sad. Sometimes we're just checking an app with no clear objective, just seeing what is up. Technology itself, though, is not the problem. It's the mindless consumption that we have been acculturated to engage in. Now, families are up against it today. Before we start beating ourselves up and really going down the guilt trip, let's really acknowledge the forces at work against us, because there is an invisible pull constantly attracting us, pulling us back to mindless technology use. That's what they want. They want impulse buys. One of the most important things that families can understand is that we're not just competing with screen time. All of the conversation has been about screen time, but in professional circles for pediatrics for families, we're really moving away from being the screen time police and really moving towards engaging in something alternative and something else, not just, okay, limit screen time, but okay, what do you do? We've forgotten what to do or how to interact or how to be when we're not on a screen. But the truth is we're competing with one of the most sophisticated attention industries that was ever created, because technology companies aren't just making products. Gone are the days of the Sears Roebuck calendar that would come in. Oh no, am I going to talk about Christmas here again? Maybe the wish book. Okay, I'll just slide that in there. But any catalog that comes to your house, you look at the product, you circle that, you call the phone number and say, I want item number 24. Yeah, okay. You know what that is. But really now online, what we're competing with is experiences that are built to capture and hold, and most importantly, monetize your attention. It's called the attention economy. I've talked about it before. It's not, your time isn't just valuable. It is now the product that is being bought and sold and auctioned off to the highest bidder. The longer that you're engaged, the more ads you see, the more data that people can collect, that platforms can connect, and the more profitable you become. And the attention economy does work against us when we look at social media and streaming services and gaming platforms and news apps. They're competing for that limited resource, that product that we have to sell. And it's our attention. And we're giving it away without even thinking about it. Well, our families, honestly, are competing for that. Now, many digital products are intentionally designed with very persuasive technology. These are features rooted in behavioral psychology, and these that encourage repeated use. We know how to do that. So companies are marketing and monetizing that. We have infinite scrolling and autoplay and personalized recommendations, streaks, likes, engagement strategies. These reduce natural stopping points and give us little hits of feel-good chemicals in our brain every time it happens. And when we see lots of interviews in the media from former tech and insiders or behavioral scientists, and they publicly acknowledge that, yes, these platforms are engineered to make disengaging more difficult, especially for kids and teens whose brains are still developing that executive function and impulse control. You're not imagining it. It really is hard to put down your phone. It is much harder than it was 10 years ago. And so when parents beat themselves up, or we beat ourselves up because we feel like failures, we have to acknowledge the forces against us. Now, technology has become just the default filler of time. That's the greatest shift. Not that we're using technology more, it's because of how and why we're using it. Every pause in life is an opportunity now to consume more content. So instead of waiting or wondering or observing or praying or talking or just resting, you just instinctively reach for a device. That's why. And that habit has become so automatic that many people unlock their phones without even a conscious decision. Face identification makes that even easier. It's one less step. And then you forget and you're really pulled into that. Now, here is the sobering thing though. Children are learning this rhythm from adults. And we often criticize kids and teens, but they are learning it from us. What they consistently see is adults filling every empty space with a screen. And they assume that's what waiting looks like. That's what resting looks like. That's what connecting looks like. So how is that changing childhood? And what can we do about it? I'll tell you more right after this break. Don't go away. Come back and I'll tell you more about engaging in tech on purpose. We'll see you in a minute.
12: Justice is a biblical concept. 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
16: Paul warned Timothy that a day would come when people will not endure sound doctrine, but wanting to have their ears tickled, they will accumulate for themselves teachers in accordance to their own desires. Friends, we are living in that day. And one dangerous myth spreading through the Western Church is the claim that the God of the Bible and the God of Islam are the same. They are not. The God of Scripture has revealed himself with unmistakable clarity as Father, Son, and Holy Spirit. Islam denies the Trinity, the crucifixion, the resurrection, and the deity of Jesus Christ. But here's the heart of the gospel. Nearly 2 billion souls are trapped under this deception, and God loves every one of them. Jesus died for them, and we are called to share the truth. This is Tim Moore wishing you Godspeed.
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0: Welcome back, friends. That is Dream Small by Josh Wilson. That song makes me smile on this Friday when we're talking about healthy habits for families, and we're right in the middle of talking about tech on purpose. Now, that may seem like a big dream, but I'm asking you to dream small, just like Josh Wilson just did, and we are looking for small moments where we can be intentional about using our technology. We use it as a default, and so often, older generations, millennials and above, we love to criticize the way that younger generations engage with tech. But the truth is, we're really not a great example. And we have learned to fill the waiting space. And I'm talking all the way up to grandparents, because grandparents do it too. I'm just going to call it out. We all do it. We all, I think, would say, yeah, I wish I was a better example. I wish I had a little more discipline. I probably have some ways that I can use tech better. Come on, let's all be honest in that. But one of the ways that we can really change being habit-minded is to be intentional, engage with tech with a purpose, not just as a default. Because when children especially see adults filling every empty space with a screen, they think that's what we're supposed to do. And as a result, we see many children who are less comfortable with boredom, with delayed gratification, with uninterrupted conversation. You can see this on display in any restaurant you go to. You will see any waiting area, any theme park, anywhere where there's kids, any grocery store, and you see parents engaging in something called digital soothing, because anytime they have any uncomfortable emotion, now kids are more outward with their emotion. They're going to lay on the floor and, you know, kick their arms and legs. They may scream, they may cry, they may protest. It's all the things that adults feel inside, but we've just learned and become more socially conscious. We feel those things, but we just don't express them the same way. But the principle is the same. We have trained ourselves as a society to be totally intolerant of any uncomfortable emotion and to fill it with digital space. Now, when we look at things like imaginative play for kids or quiet reflection or the joy of being bored, these aren't just childhood experiences. They're important building blocks for creativity, for emotional regulation, for resilience, and for spiritual formations. Now, previous generations, we did learn originally to use technology primarily to connect with a person. Now, if some of you can remember even the days of switchboards, you had to go through an operator. That was an even additional person that you had to interact with before you talked to another person on the other end of the phone. But today we pick up our phones with absolutely no person in mind. And many times, even when we're engaging with customer service, it's no longer people. It is AI assistance. And we just consume whatever the algorithm feeds us. And it may even be generated by AI and not even have any people involved. And when we look at the way that the phone was used to be used, it was designed to strengthen relationships. But today, many platforms are designed just to maximize engagement. It's not to strengthen relationships. When you had a phone call with a person, it did require some people skills like participation and active listening and good conversation. Scrolling requires very little of us, except your fixed eyes and your moving thumb. That's pretty much it. And in the past, technology interrupted solitude with relationship. You would call somebody and talk to somebody, ask somebody to come over, do something. And today, it actually interrupts relationships with solitude. It's completely backwards. Now we have technology in interrupting and engaging, intersecting with a relationship and interrupting that. Families who once gathered around a shared television or a household phone, now you just retreat into your own hyper-personalized digital world. And even though we have more ways to connect than ever, more people feel lonely. And that is not what technology promises. That's not what the platforms promise. They promise connection, really, while providing a digital disconnection. So the challenge isn't just the screen time, the amount of technology we use, but how we use it. Are we being intentional to let it draw us further into meaningful relationships or further toward disconnection. So that is something to think about, because the way that technology was used in previous generations connected, now it disconnects with a goal of constant engagement. These platforms are not measuring their success by how good you feel, whether they improved your day. They just want to know if you stayed. That's it. That's the bar. Every additional minute, every second counts. And so that means families are living in a culture where countless companies are just investing enormous resources into answering just how do we keep them engaged? Just a little longer, just a little longer. Let's push it out a little further. And this is in contrast to families who are saying, how can we help our family to be wise and loving and self-controlled and present and disciple them towards being like Christ? These two things are easily in conflict. These goals are pulling us in opposite directions, but we're not being intentional about stopping it. So it's not about fearing technology, feeling guilty every time you check your phone, being the screen police, making sure you have very strict limitations in your home and you call out and shame everybody who violates that norm. It's just recognizing that if you don't wake up and be intentional about how technology fits into your lives, someone else is deciding that for you. Healthy families are not drifting towards intentional relationship. They drift toward distraction and disconnection and discontentment. Purpose requires planning. Presence requires practice of being present, because we have learned that we don't even know how to be present anymore. Let's have a conversation. Okay, well, that went for like 2 minutes. I feel awkward. Shall we just watch something together? Okay. Wisdom asks by just one simple question before you unlock the screen. Why am I using this right now? Why did I pick up my phone? Why did I pick up my computer? Why am I opening it? What am I doing? Why am I using this technology? That's the question. And that greatest danger isn't just that technology is distracting it. It's just that distraction has become so normal that we barely even notice it anymore. It doesn't bother us at all. And families who flourish aren't going to be the ones with the newest high-tech whatever it is. They're the ones who remain intentional enough to use technology, but keep it in its proper place as a tool that serves their values rather than a force that is reshaping them. Because these empty blank spaces, what we used to do in the blank space was we were creative. We prayed. We watched other people around us. We engaged in conversation. We were reflective and we just thought about things. We thought about things we were thankful for. We daydreamed. We processed our emotions. Our brains need that margin. Silence is not wasted time. That is where the Lord grows wisdom in us. It's where we leave space to hear his voice. And with every quiet moment of technology, when every quiet moment belongs to technology, we're going to miss important things, little micro moments. I'm talking about a kid's story from the day, your spouse's story about something that happened, something that bothered them, something they celebrated. You're going to miss God's prompting, the Holy Spirit telling you to pick up the phone and call someone, to reach out to someone, to pray about something, to connect with someone. You'll miss a creative idea. You'll miss an opportunity to encourage someone. You'll miss rest and wonder and gratitude and all of those things. Where our attention goes determines what our experience is, and we can't experience what we're not even noticing, what we're too distracted to notice. And so think about, when are you most likely to reach for your phone without thinking? What emotion usually triggers you to pick up your phone? Those are things you can ask your family about, because sometimes it's hard for us to be self-aware. Oh, but your family will tell you, oh, this is exactly when you scroll. This is when you're on your phone the most. Oh, this is when you check out. And that can be a hard question to ask. But the hope in this is that the goal isn't less technology. The goal is not elimination of technology, because that is impossible. It's stewardship. And we can steward technology, but who's deciding when you engage? Is it you, or is it the notification? Is it the pull of the scroll? And so again, asking, why am I using this technology right now? Why are we streaming media? Are we watching something together to experience some fun as a family, that can be certainly purposeful. Are we wanting to learn a lesson? Are we wanting to share something from our childhood? Those can be reasons to stream something, but is it just, I don't feel like doing anything else and I don't want to face my life and the laundry that's waiting for me in the other room? If you can't answer, why am I using this right now? What purpose does this have? Then put it down. Put the phone down. Close the computer. Just that pause can interrupt automatic behavior. We've got to replace it, not just remove it, because behavior science shows that habits are replaced more successfully than they are eliminated. It's much better to replace it with something else. If you just eliminate it, that just makes everybody miserable and you go right back to it. So don't just remove scrolling, replace it with something better. And so things that you can do instead. Okay, I'm going to pray. I'm going to read my Bible. That sounds so cliche, but that is what you should be doing. You can intentionally text encouragement to a friend or family member. You can stretch or move your body, step outside, touch grass. Those things are important. You can play with your kid. You can talk to your spouse. You can read a book. You can listen to worship music. You can just sit quietly. You can try a new recipe. You can clean out something that you've been meaning to clean out for a long time. Being intentional also doesn't mean always being productive. Don't hear me say that you got to fill it with busyness. Sometimes the purpose is rest. Hey, I need to rest. I just need to check out for a little while and not on my phone. I need to sit outside in the sunshine. I just need to take a walk. I just need to take a nap. Those things, but I need to go to bed early. Maybe purposeful rest is I'm going to watch this movie with my family. I'm reading because it's refreshing. I'm enjoying music. I'm laughing. I'm relaxing. Sometimes rest is with purpose. I need a day to rest. I just need a day where I'm doing nothing. That's intention. That's purpose. We need to teach this to our families. So instead of making the question, how much screen time can I have? How much screen time can you have? It is, what is the purpose? Why do you want the screen time? What purpose are you going to accomplish with this? And when we teach our families to distinguish between creating something and consuming it, learning something versus escaping something, connecting with someone instead of comparing ourselves to someone, serving others versus being served through entertainment. These are the mindset shifts that are going to lead us to discipleship. So before unlocking your phone, pause. Just pause for a minute. Maybe you even take the facial recognition off just to give you a moment to put in your password, to think, how many times a day am I putting my password in to open this phone or this screen? Maybe it's just a television that you need to turn off. Maybe you think, I don't have a phone. Maybe it's a TV. Maybe it's something else that's distracting you. Just ask, okay, why am I going to my device now? What am I hoping this will accomplish? How long am I intending to stay? When I'm finished, I'm going to put it down. And if I can't do it, I'm going to ask someone to hold me accountable and not get angry with them when they say, okay, your time is up. You can, there's a lot of things that you can do to be intentional. Like maybe you schedule intentional scrolling. Maybe you really like watching funny social media reels. Okay, great. Give yourself half an hour during the day. This is like, instead of watching a show, this is my intentional scrolling time. Set a timer and stick to it. Leave your phone behind. I know this is really radical, but leave your phone behind when you do a short errand so you're not tempted to grab it, especially while you're driving. That's a big no-no. Just create margin moments where you have no device there. Protect maybe your morning or your bedtime from that automatic scrolling or phone use. Replace one scrolling session each day with a face-to-face conversation, because technology can strengthen families when it's used intentionally. When we use it to read scripture together or have reminders for prayer requests or video call distant relatives, or we research family vacations, we learn a new skill, we serve others, we listen to Christian media together, much like some of you are doing today. You watch faith-building content together. Purpose can transition the same device to be a tool and not a taskmaster. And so this week, every time you reach for your phone, just ask, why am I using this right now? Why am I reaching for this device? Don't judge yourself. Just notice and answer that question honestly, because awareness is what precedes change. Being aware of it is half the battle, more than half the battle. And you may discover the times that you weren't choosing technology, You are just letting technology choose you. So there are some things that you can do to reduce your mindless consumption. Here's some just practical tips. Clear the noise. Go back to the tech tidying. Turn off any non-essential notifications or badges. Leave the group text that are non-essential. Like just say, okay, thanks so much for inviting me. I will exit now. Remove those easy triggers. Move the social media apps off of your home screen so that it's not so easy to get to. Log out of apps that you just open mindlessly to give you that moment to pause, or delete any apps that you haven't used in the last 30 days. You can also set purposeful boundaries, just that intentional check times, like this is the time of day I check my email or my social media. Don't open the apps during transitions like bedtime, waking up, meals, and just use a simple rule. If I don't know why I'm opening it, I don't. Just walk away. If it's not the time for me to scroll, I'm just going to walk away. I know that sounds wild, but you can do it. When you come back, I'll tell you a little more about it, and I'll have some Homefront headlines. See you on the other side of this break.
1: 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Watch it anytime and invite others to watch with you. 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
2: I'm Dr. Ray Rooney. 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AFA aims to evangelize the lost and disciple the believer.
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3: 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AFA Action, the Government Affairs Division of American Family Association, needs your opinion on the role of Christian voters. 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

Welcome back, friends. That is You've Already Won by Shane and Shane. And what a great message for us today, because one of the biggest battles facing families today is the battle of technology. You know it well. You know it causes battles in your home. It can cause battles between parents and kids, between husbands and wives, between grandparents and grandkids. Everybody's fighting about how we use technology, and everybody's fighting for each other's attention. Now, the good news is that God has equipped us for such a time as this. And although we may be facing new technology applications, the heart issues behind all of these things have not changed. Solomon wisely said once, "There's nothing new under the sun." And it is true. And today's habit that we've been talking about is tech on purpose, being intentional with your tech use. And so just a few last words of encouragement here. Create some of the good kind of friction. Instead of the bad friction that happens, the relational friction over technology use and screen time, create some friction that is for your good. Now, how do you do this? This is creating ways to make a pause before you open your phone. Now, I know, again, things like facial recognition technology, they're supposed to make it so easy. You just look at your phone and it pops right open. But it also takes away some of that intentionality. So maybe for a time, you put back on your password. You create friction that's going to give you a little friction in getting on that device, give you a pause. Maybe you can go to your settings and turn off autoplay so that you're not tempted just to scroll. Maybe you remove your password for a high distraction app so that you have to put it in there again, or you use a grayscale mode, something that's just going to slow your roll on that device just a little bit to replace the reflex. And then have some activities already queued up for what you're going to do instead. When you're tempted to reach for your phone, reach for that book that you have on your nightstand with the bookmark in place so that you know where your place is. Maybe you're going to step outside. You already have a path decided for where you're going to take a walk instead when you're tempted. Maybe you have specific prayers that you're going to pray, scriptures you're going to memorize, people you're going to encourage instead, a list of people that you'll send a meaningful text to, or someone you'll engage with in the room, a project that you've been putting off. Have those intentional things. Even make a list of them and say, okay, these are things I can do instead of scrolling. This is an important family reset rhythm that you can have. That tech tidying is going to help decrease your distractions, and talk about it. Those are important. Technology is naturally going to expand unless you intentionally contain it. And passive consumption is reshaping your attention, your relationships, and your spiritual lives. Recognizing that and accepting the fact that every moment you spend on technology, spending has really been resonating with me a lot. I only have so many minutes to spend in this world, and I'm spending them just giving them away on technology is a moment that is not spent somewhere else. So the answer is not abandoning technology, it's engaging it on purpose. I encouraged you at the top of the show, Psalm 90 verse 12 reminds us that wisdom begins by recognizing our time is precious and a gift from God to steward. Every day is a gift from God. Every moment is an opportunity to invest in what matters most. So the question for families today is not how much technology are we using, it's why are we using the technology, for what purpose. And technology is best when it serves your purpose. It's at its worst when it becomes your purpose. So before you tap, before you scroll, before you click, just ask, why am I using this right now? That simple question can transform technology from something, a taskmaster that consumes your attention, to a tool that supports the life that God is calling in you to live. Now, one of the purposes that people are using technology for more and more that I do want to talk about in Homefront Headlines today is using it to seek out health information. Now, we are seeing this can be a purpose that you go to technology for. And so it shows that even sometimes when we engage on purpose, those purposes can be sinful. Those purposes can be not sinful at all, but can be well-intentioned, but have a detrimental result. I want to talk about one of those things right now, today. Now, a headline that caught my attention was a national survey
of about 7,000 U.S. adults in this particular survey, and they examined how people are using social media, in particular for health information. And almost 90% of adults say, "Yeah, I'm engaging in social media." This is an interesting disconnect because when you look at the public, they are overwhelmingly say, "Please give us health information on social media." You look at healthcare providers, they're like, "Please no, please I don't want to," because it's just there's so many challenges that are associated with it. And the care demands are so great. A lot of healthcare providers, including me, think, how do we balance and navigate all of that? But this particular survey showed about 85% of people engaged with health-related content, sharing, interacting with health information. 70% participated in online health communities. 21% said, "I made an actual health decision based on something I saw on social media," whether that was making an appointment, taking a supplement, seeking a prescription, whatever it was that was there. Now, the contradiction that emerged in this study is that also these users who are engaging for health content, 77% of them said, "Yeah, I also believe that this information can be false or misleading." And so this kind of illustrates the disconnect, the dissonance that we have. Like, we want to use technology, we don't trust technology, but we're just kind of being passive about it. And yet, even though we say, okay, we recognize it may not be reliable, we're still using it to guide our behavior and decisions. So this is a disconnect between distrust and behavior. And so that is that matters, because we're living in a trust it but don't trust it kind of environment. And that is really hard for kids to navigate in particular. We're not just going to social media for entertainment. We're consuming health guidance and medical opinions and wellness advice in real time. And when we know it's unreliable, we're still using it to guide our decisions, again, on supplements, on medical choices, on parenting decisions, on mental health interpretations. And so that is a dangerous paradox that we really need to call out, that we recognize the information may be false, but we're still acting on it. Why is that? Well, I think it's because we're well-intentioned. We want to do well for our families. The information is accessible. And so that's really hard. So we need to make sure that we are not outsourcing our health decisions to algorithms, that we're intentionally deciding the sources of what health content we consume, that we're not just letting emotional content that spreads faster than accurate content be the guiding post, like, "It made me feel emotional." And

can be some great positive uses. But I've talked before about the importance of having a primary care clinician, someone you are literally trusting with your life. And in this day of convenience and cost, which are really important factors for families, sometimes we sacrifice credibility for convenience and cost. So I encourage you to really invest your time in making sure that you have identified someone who you can go to with this health information and say, hey, what do you think about this? Hey, is this credible or is this not? Is this worth trying or is this not? That is really important. And so social media should be looked at as an exposure to information, not the end-all, be-all authority on information. Make sure you're getting your primary health guidance from a certified, reliable, credible healthcare professional. That is my advice to you, because you got to think, where did this information come from before we act on it? And it's really hard in the healthcare field right now to navigate all of that. But just slow your roll a little bit on that health decision making. Because no healthcare decision should be based on a viral video, what an influencer said, or the comment sections that said, I did this and it changed my life. Just pause. Again, that pause is so important. Pause before you act and on anything online you see about health. And talk about algorithm influence, because we need to recognize that healthcare information presented to you on social media is not neutral. This is intentionally selected content designed to keep you engaged. And popular is not the same thing as accurate. So this verify before you trust habit is really important. Checking with your healthcare provider, using a curated, reputable sources that you trust is really important. Making sure that that strongest protection for kids is relational. Because I see this a lot in kids influencing other kids. And all of a sudden, kids becoming counselors and presenting themselves as experts on things like anxiety, depression, self-harm, ADHD. I'll give you an example. I've shared this before, but I saw a kid influencer talking about kids who self-harm. Now, and this is a little tough to talk about. Make sure you steward those little ears who are listening, but I'll be gentle. But thinking about, there are kids who struggle with harming themselves through cutting themselves. And this kid influencer was saying, hey, I've got a solution for that. Get a really thick rubber band and some food dye and snap it really hard. You'll have the sensation of pain. These are, and the visual sensation, but you don't hurt yourself. These are things that are frankly dangerous. When we have, I think of myself as a clinician, and I think how carefully I weigh any advice that I give and how much I want to steward that trust that families have in me. We need to make sure that we're not just thinking, oh, that's a good idea. Let's just start that. Let's just try that. Why not? That trust needs to be very carefully stewarded. So be very careful. My bottom line, be very careful in the health information that you consume online. Now, another way that people are engaging in health information online, this is a purpose and intention that you're using, is through AI. Now, I read this week a clinician who was describing a very specific clinical encounter. This was, I believe it was an ophthalmologist, and he talked about a woman who arrived to see him with a specific complaint. But before he examined her, she said she knew the diagnosis that she had engaged with AI to talk about her symptoms. They had had a long chat about it. I'm talking about the woman and the chatbot, okay? And that provided this very detailed narrative and said, hey, I think this is what it is. But when the ophthalmologist looked at the eye, saw something totally different than what she had seen. His experienced clinician eye saw something very different than what her chief complaint would have said. And when the physician revisited that original symptom timeline, there was a mismatch that emerged when seeing that the AI led her in a different generation. Now, it didn't, a different direction. Now, it didn't just give her a wrong answer. It didn't say it's this. It helped this patient build a narrative that sounded very plausible, but it really replaced her original experience and leading her in a different direction. Now, it's not just medical information. This is a memory formation issue that we're just starting to talk about, because AI tools like chatbots, they don't function like search engines where you would search and you would give and the search engine would give you these fragmented options that you would put together yourself. It produces this single fluent story that feels very

0: very relevant. It feels very authoritative. It feels like it's credible. And that coherence is powerful because it starts asking questions and filling in the details and tightening the story. And this just this year, a 2026 poll found that about a third of U.S. adults are using AI chatbots for health information, but are not following up with a clinician afterwards. And we're seeing patients arrive with these AI-generated diagnoses. And there are some, don't get me wrong, there are some great medical advances that are coming through AI, but there is a risk there. And so we need to make sure that how you're interacting with AI is in congruence, is in conjunction with a licensed clinical healthcare provider, because we found that the research found that once a story is formed, even clinicians can be influenced by it. And maybe they could even be blinded, thinking, okay, this sounds like a clinical narrative. Yep, this is the way that we go. This is how we go. Instead of, and we find researchers are finding that clinicians can be less accurate when they're exposed to that narrative. So AI can be a conversation, but don't let it be a conclusion. It's useful for asking questions, for preparing for a healthcare visit, for educating you on something, but it shouldn't be the final diagnosis or decision making. It can help you think, but it shouldn't decide for you. So make sure that you are aware of that suggestion bias and you are reinforcing in your life and your family's life the role of trusted humans, especially healthcare providers. Hey, okay, this is a starting point, not the final authority, and that is important. So I hope that you are using tech on purpose, and as you pray and navigate this increasingly wild, wild west of technology, I pray the Lord will bless you and keep you and make His face shine upon you. I'll see you right back here on Monday.
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5: This is American Family News. I'm Robert Thornton. New U.S. strikes on Iran targeted the Islamic Revolutionary Guard Corps. More from Fox's Mike Tobin.
6: The blockade is being enforced. Three ships as of this morning had been turned back, one disabled and one boarded by U.S. Marines. This has now, for the six nights in a row, we have seen the intensity of the airstrikes increase. Dramatic video from U.S. Central Command in the port city of Khabahar with a tower being destroyed there. That tower, according to the U.S., gave Iran the ability to track and menace shipping in the Gulf of Oman, therefore shipping that transited the strait. Central Command says the destruction weakens the Revolutionary Guard's ability to coordinate attacks on commercial shipping.
5: The conflict continues to drive up global oil prices, with the average gas price in the U.S. now back to roughly $4 a gallon. Canadian wildfire smoke continued to affect many of the northern parts of the U.S. Here's Fox Weather's Jane Menar from Baltimore.
7: Baltimore, Maryland, cloaked in smoke as it settles in across parts of the Mid-Atlantic. The worst day today as we continue into this weekend. But this smoke, it is causing big problems. In fact, Amtrak along the Northeast Corridor line is experiencing delays because of concerns around workers in these outdoor conditions with the unhealthy air quality. It has been a real difficult stretch of days as this wildfire smoke from Canada continues to blanket from the Great Lakes into the Mid-Atlantic, urging folks to stay indoors. Governor Wes Moore of Maryland, along with other city officials, also leading that message. In Baltimore, Maryland, Jane Menar, Fox Weather.
5: In other health news, the CDC, FDA, and public health officials continue to investigate a multi-state outbreak of cyclospora infections linked to shredded iceberg lettuce served at Taco Bell locations in five states. The CDC says not to eat shredded iceberg lettuce from Taco Bells in Indiana, Kentucky, Michigan, Ohio, and where John Kennedy has become quite

0: the internet star. More from Caleb Castillo.
1: During an interview on CNN, Senator Kennedy was asked if there was any possibility that he would run for president in 2028. Kennedy, as he often does, gave quite a memorable response while saying, quote, never say never.
2: If a bunch of goopers run for president, and I think I could beat them and I'd be a better president, yeah, I might do it. And I could catch a wild hare and do it. I'm not going to ever say I'm, you know, this is politics, but I don't have any big plans.
1: If for some reason Kennedy does change his mind and decides to throw his name on the ballot for 2028, he would certainly have the name recognition. Recently, Senator Kennedy joined TikTok, or TikTok as he calls it. He has quickly managed to build a huge following, as his account currently sits at just over 780,000 followers and 5.4 million likes. But what does Senator Kennedy post on TikTok? Is it full of videos of him on Capitol Hill ranting at hearings? While there is some of that, the videos that the audience is particularly drawn to is content from Senator Kennedy's daily life. His most viewed video to date is a video he made about his wife's chicken salad, which he dubbed Chicken Salad a la Becky. Another viral video of his is when he introduced the world to his elliptical machine, which he named Margaret after Margaret Thatcher, better known as the Iron Lady. It's this humorous way of approaching politics that has helped Senator Kennedy stand out from other politicians in D.C., this and his infamous catchphrases in viral interviews. One of his most truthful quotes, however, comes from a recent TikTok video where he showcases his dog, Charlie.
2: Just remember, God is great, dogs are good, and people are crazy.
1: I'm Caleb Castile.
0: The Texas Tribune says Ken Paxton campaign says he will debate James Tallarico in Texas's U.S. Senate race. Paxton's campaign is not committed to a specific host of the debate. Real Clear Politics polling shows the race is close with an overall half percentage point favor for Paxton. United Airlines is to offer flight changes free of charge for passengers who do not want to land at the newly renamed President Donald J. Trump International Airport in Florida, according to an internal memo. Passengers who object to landing at the previous Palm Beach International Airport may be moved to Fort Lauderdale or Miami. That is all our time for now. We appreciate your listening. See more news at AFM.net. I'm Robert Thornton.
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6: We're not the only people that's had to stress over evildoers. Listen to what David said in Psalm 37. Do not fret because of evildoers, nor be envious of the workers of iniquity, for they shall soon be cut down like the grass and wither as the green herb. Now what are we to do while that's taking place? Trust in the Lord and do good. Dwell in the land and feed on his faithfulness. Now listen to verse 4, Psalm 37, 4. This is one of my life verses. Delight yourself also in the Lord, and he shall give you the desires of your heart. This is Bert Harper, and we're waiting on a connection for Dylan Burris. Alex is traveling. He and Angie, they got caught up in traffic from Pleasant Garden, North Carolina, where they live, all the way to the Cove in outside of Asheville. And so he called and said, listen, I don't think I'm going to make it. And he made a call to Dylan Burris, and Dylan happened to be able to say, yes, I can do it. So, Dylan, are you there? Okay, we don't have the audio. We got the picture up, and I'm looking at him, but I can't see him. But he'll be with us in short order, we believe. But that number, if you got a question today on Fire Away Friday, is 888-589-8840, 888-589-8840. 1-800-284-0. Well, listen, while we're waiting on Dylan, I'll take some calls, and I'm going to be like this guy that had a chauffeur, and the guy said, that question is so easy, I'm going to let my chauffeur answer it. So if it's a hard question, I'm going to transfer it to Brent Austin. Brent, are you ready to help if I need help, brother?
5: I think you already know the answer to that.
6: I appreciate you, brother. We got a great team here. But anyway, we're trying to get Dylan on, so we'll do it. But while we're waiting on him, let's go to Tennessee. Daryl, thank you for calling.
7: Hey, enjoy the show, guys. I'm wanting to know, how do you know when God is closing a door and when he's wanting you to wait on him to know what he's doing?
6: Okay, great question, Daryl. Wait upon the Lord, and he shall direct your paths. Here's what I've come to do, and I'll give you one or two things that's maybe helped me. But I've been walking with the Lord for 62 years, and I still struggle with that, Daryl. And matter of fact, in recent weeks, it's been that way. But here's, I'd rather, the whole idea is walking with him. Can two walk together unless they be agreed? So you're wanting to walk with God. I just surely don't want to get out in front of the Lord. Getting in front of the Lord, man, listen, don't want to do that. I don't want to lag behind, but I'd rather follow the Lord. Now, how in the world do I know that? I'm going to stay in his word. I tell you that. I'm going to look for other people to guide me and to help me in counseling. And so that's what I do. Dylan, are you with us now, brother?
8: I'm there, yes.
6: Praise the Lord.
8: Friday.
6: Well, yes. See, our prayers are answered. So listen, Daryl from Tennessee, I don't know if you're from Chattanooga or not, but Daryl from Tennessee has asked the question about knowing about God in his will for our life, waiting. How do you know if you need to wait or launch out into the deep? Again, I believe so staying good in the word and getting advisors, but would you give Daryl some thoughts?
8: Yeah, well, you're on the right track. I mean, God's word is the clearest thing we have in terms of giving guidance, but it doesn't always give us a text message that says, you know, turn right ahead or exactly what to do in the next step. And so sometimes you need other factors involved. Sometimes God will work through certain circumstances, although we have to be careful with that. And then there are other people in our lives who can give godly wisdom, who can help guide us in the right direction. But one piece of godly wisdom I've been given over the years that's been very helpful to me, because I tend to want to move quickly, sometimes quicker than God would want. But the advice to stay where God has called you until you know he's clearly called you somewhere else. And that's been a good one for me. So there had been times when I'm ready to jump to the next thing quicker than maybe I should. But I know that it's better to stay where God has placed me at the moment and to bloom where I'm planted until I have clear direction on my next steps. And that's helped me a lot of times and saved me from some grief that I would have had from moving too soon, from being impatient on a decision. So I hope that helps you as well.
6: Daryl, let me give you one more, and this is biblical in the book of Acts. It's one of my favorite passages, scriptures, I admit. It was on Paul's second missionary journey, and it changed the world. I just tell you, that second missionary journey changed the world when God called him from the Asia Minor, what is modern-day Turkey, into the European theater that we know today. It changed the world completely. Western civilization, the whole world. Now, what happened? He wanted to go north. God's Holy Spirit hindered him. Now, here's what we don't know. We don't know exactly how that occurred. We don't know the words he heard. We do not know the feelings that he felt. But he did exactly what Dylan has said. He stayed there one more night. And he said, I still feel like this is where I need to go. But God hindered him again. And then he gave him a clear call from the man from, you know, coming over here. Macedonia call, come over here. He obeyed and went. Now, again, here's what I see. Affirmation. Not just something that happened, occurred, but affirmation that this is God. And Daryl, that has helped me It's not necessarily a lack of faith when you say, okay, God, I'm not sure this is yours, but the other thing, my sheep hear my voice, and I can know them, and I know them. I think we can, as we walk with God, stay in His Word, pray, and seeking Him, we can have some discernment on that, Daryl. I hope that helps, brother, because I identify that. Everybody, I think, that's followed the Lord, Dylan, identifies, do I stay or do I go?
8: Yes.
6: Okay. Let's go to Illinois, and it's William. William, thank you for calling Fire Away Friday. Go right ahead, brother.
9: Good day, brother. We were talking the other day about Lindsey Graham having a sudden death and how soon people can die. But I noticed that this earthquake hit down in Venezuela. There's another one that I heard today hit in Mexico. How many people can be killed so instantly and not at all ages and not be ready and they're in trouble? But one other comment I've got to make is I grew up in the 50s when God was holy and everything about God was a holiness about Him. It seems like that's been lost today, that they think they can trifle with that. Thank you, brothers. Bye.
6: Okay, William. Prepare to meet God. Dylan, when do you need to be ready to meet God?
8: Right now, yes. We're supposed to live every moment. Like, this could be the moment that we go to be with Him or He comes to take us home to be with Him. So that's exactly right. We need to live in light of the holiness of God. And we do live in a culture that sees more of Jesus as our homeboy versus Jesus as our Savior and as our Lord to revere and to bow down to. But we take counsel in God's Word, where we see the example of Shadrach, Meshach, and Abednego, for example, who refused to bow down before the idol that cost them their lives potentially. They were going to be thrown into a fiery furnace, and yet God spared them in a miraculous way. But they said even if they did not receive God's rescue, that they would refuse to bow down. And that's the attitude we should have. That's the perspective that we need to have every moment of every day, and it's certainly something to reflect on more in our time as in times past, like you mentioned. Thanks so much for your comments. I appreciate it.
6: We do. Let me make one more comment. Just like Daryl was looking, okay, direction from the Lord, stay in the Word. Looking for a right perspective on God in His holiness, stay in the Word. There's nothing that replaces the Word of God in your life. And it draws us in, and I think it shows us who He is and in all His holiness. And we appreciate that. Number, if you've got question for us, is 888-589-8840. And we're going to go out to Texas and talk to Gene. Gene, thank you for calling today. Go right ahead.
10: Hey, Bert and Darren.
6: Dylan, D-I-L-L-O-N. I won't spell your name so everybody will know it, Dylan. Okay, go ahead, Gene.
10: Okay, sorry about that. Okay, I am 69. I've known the Lord since I was 8. So I'm 61 years in the Lord, so I'm close there, Bert. But I grew up in Texas, born in Texas, love Texas. I'm very patriotic, but never before have I been so concerned about Texas and our elections coming up.
6: Yep.
10: This is my question. How, in Matthew 7, the Lord cautions against beware of false prophets. I want to know, how can I determine that a Muslim who says he is a Christian or she, but it's rare to hear from a woman Muslim because they're not supposed to talk. They're not supposed to do hardly anything in Islam. So when I hear a man say he was a Muslim and he's become a Christian, how do I know he's speaking the truth? Because in Islam, they can lie to their enemy to deceive them. And in Texas, we're getting more and more mosques and more Muslims. So what do you think?
6: Gene, thank you. It's not only in Texas. It is in other places as well. Let me just tell you, but since Texas is so large that you would see that so much. Let me make a comment, and Dylan, you be ready. Surface. Okay. A wolf in sheep's clothing. They may say, change their appearance by fakery, by some disguise, but go deeper and you see and you hear. That would be true with Muslim. It would be true with anyone. Keep that in mind, surface, but going deeper. Why? God said to Jesse, listen, you have any more sons? I'm not impressed with all this outward stuff. I look at the heart. Now, can we do that, Dylan? No, we can't go that deep, but we can dissect some of those, I would say, characteristics. Would you agree?
8: Well, sure. And I understand the concern. If someone says that they are a Christian but does not live like it, that's a clear indicator that we should be skeptical. I think 1 John 1 is clear on that. Verse 6 says, if we claim to have fellowship with him and yet walk in the darkness, we lie and do not live out the truth. But if we walk in the light as he is in the light, we have fellowship with one another, and the blood of Jesus, his son, purifies us from all sin. It's our actions that give away where our heart really is. And that's convicting for all of us, because we all have to guard our hearts and our actions each day. But in the case that you're talking about, if someone is trying to be deceptive, you'll find out over time by watching their actions. And we've seen this time and time again, whether it's in the political realm, whether it's in churches, whether it's in your personal life with somebody that you know, that we watch their actions, and that will ultimately reveal whether it's immediately or over time where they truly stand in their relationship with God.
6: Amen. Hey, Gene, I'm going to continue. I got two or three other things to add to that when we come back, so be sure and listen. But thank you for calling. That number, and we do have some lines that are open, 888-589-8840. We'd love to hear your call today as we dig into God's Word for His leadership and His guidance. We'll be right back.
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12: Just when it seems like you've connected with God's power in one area of life, something goes wrong in another. But Dr. Tony Evans says God still has you covered. He'll explain today as we spend 2 minutes with Tony.
13: Some of you have in your home, like I do in mine, power strips. Okay, so you may have two sockets on the wall, put a power strip, that gives you six more locations to plug in six more new things. In other words, this one thing allows you to expand it to other things so that you can deal with multiple appliances at the very same time. In 2 Corinthians chapter 7, the Apostle Paul is speaking. He is dealing with what he calls in verse 7, a thorn in the flesh. He says, grace is so potent, grace is so powerful, grace is so comprehensive, there is no situation grace cannot and does not address. He says, it is sufficient. If you got multiple challenges, God has power strips so that he can handle each one of those things by grace. Why? Because he says in verse 9, my grace is sufficient, for power is perfected in weakness. Most gladly, therefore, shall I boast about my weaknesses, so that the power of Christ may dwell in me. Guess what grace has? Power. It has power strips. Divine provision that comes with grace.
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0: Welcome back to Exploring the Word. This is Dylan Burrows. I'm here with Bert Harper, and I'm filling in for Alex McFarland today, who's traveling and speaking at the Cove. So be praying for him as he's ministering to some of our listeners there today in North Carolina. And enjoy getting the opportunity to be with you and to hear some of your questions. We've been talking with Jean, and she had some interesting insights. And I want to let Bert jump in and share a couple more thoughts that we didn't get to before the break, before we move on. So share a little bit more of what you had there.
1: Gene, this comes from years of trying to do what you just asked. As pastor, you got to look at that. Okay, the decisions we make, inviting someone to preach, testimonies, and all the things. So I've lived a life of saying, okay, what is this? Let me share with you. This is really important. And I just say, progressives do this in every way, not just in scriptures, politics, in every way. Words and what the definitions are. Look what, the woke society has done. They change definitions of what they mean. Now, that's exactly also what they do concerning scriptures. And, oh, this means, oh, and so you're looking deeper. That's what and the word is surface, honestly. They use that word as a covering. But the meaning that they have given to it is completely different. That's why it's so important when you get into the Word of God, and Alex and I try to do this, Dylan, and when he's on, we get in, what is the word here? What is it meaning? What was it in the context of the Word of God? And so that's the advice we give you. And sometimes time. But just listen carefully, watch and see, and listen carefully about what the word is and how they use it. And it usually can help you a lot. Well, before we go to the next person, by the way, we do have people that have called, and we're going to get to Sarah and Colleen in just a minute. But I understand we got some people that came in, Brent, on Word. Is our Facebook? Which one?
2: It's on Facebook.
1: Facebook.
2: It went blank as soon as you said something. I don't know what you did to my phone.
1: But that's what our technology is doing today. Dylan had trouble getting on. You're having trouble. But it's somewhere up in space, you know?
2: It is.
1: Go ahead.
2: First of all, I have one from Nancy. She said she enjoys listening to Bert on Trivia Friday, and she believes the brand of gasoline that was on the Andy Griffith Show was Acme.
1: Woo, that's exactly right. For those of you that do not listen to trivia, now here's what's funny, Dylan. I'll go somewhere and they say, well, Exploring the Word's my second favorite show, and you got to ask, what's number one? Trivia Friday. And so okay. I get to be on that, and I get to ask an Andy Griffith Show, question. One time I was on, and I did not ask it. I got emails complaining. And so, so Wally's, you don't say service station or gas station, it's filling station.
2: Filling station.
1: Yes. It was Acme, and they would have super. It didn't say premium all the time. Most of the time it said super or regular. One time in one show, now I didn't notice this, I looked it up, it had premium on both of them. But amen, I love to do, thank you, make my day.
2: If we make Exploring the Word their second favorite, then the Compass their third favorite, I would have it made.
1: You would, man. What's the question now?
2: No, the other one is a prayer request, Mercela. She's having some orthopedic appointment, and she needs some prayers for that. They're trying to decide whether to give her surgery.
1: Help me with that spelling, so I can write her name down and pray.
2: Ursula, U-R-S-U-L-A.
1: Okay. Ursula, Father, we're praying for Ursula that you would direct all the people that are involved in the decisions concerning her treatment. And God, we trust you. You are the great physician. Intervene. Use whatever means it is so you'd get the glory. And it may be what Paul experienced when God says, my grace is sufficient. We may not like that answer, but that is your answer sometimes, Father. And we trust you with it in Jesus' name. Amen. Thank you, Ursula. Okay, let's go to North Carolina. Sarah, thank you for calling. Go right ahead.
3: Hi. So Jesus in the Bible is referred to as the Son of God and also the Son of Man, which to me, the two sound contradictory. So could you just break down what each of them mean?
1: Okay. Dylan, is it in Daniel that we find the Son of Man and it's revealed that it will be, it's the Messiah? Is that in Daniel, if I remember right? I believe it is. I was trying to find it exactly. If Alex was, you made to be as good as Alex. Alex has such a fantastic memory. He's got 90-something percent recall. I tell folks, between Alex and myself, we got 100%.
0: That's great. Well, I know Son of Man is the common theme used throughout Ezekiel. It's used several times there. So that's one area of emphasis, and it's a title that refers to the humanity of Jesus.
1: Exactly.
0: Obviously, you know, he's both a God and human, 100% human, 100% God, and at some points in the scriptures they emphasize his humanity through the title Son of Man, other times emphasize Son of God. But yeah, specifically in Daniel 7 there's their revelation of him being the Ancient of Days, one like the Son of Man, coming with the clouds. We sometimes sing that song in our churches, so it's also a fulfillment of Bible prophecy. So, you know, it's emphasizing his humanity, but also a prediction that we see hundreds of years before Jesus came to earth in his ministry. And so it becomes a fulfillment in addition to an emphasis of his humanity. But then, of course, the Son of God is emphasizing his equality with God the Father, his role as second person in the Trinity, his eternality and nature. This is an important part of his being as well. So we can't have one without the other, but it sometimes becomes confusing because we see scripture talking about it in two different ways and we're trying to figure out the differences, when in reality, it depends on the context and what is being emphasized by the writer at the particular moment. So I hope that's helpful. They're both important, emphasized at different points for it. Important reasons in scripture.
1: Sarah, let me tell you a struggle that I had when I first heard this about the humanity of Jesus, but also that he was God. I thought, okay, 50-50. And guess what? That's not true. And then you find out he's the only begotten Son of the Father. And that word begotten, translated in that language, and then it gets unique, I would say indescribable. Dylan, you catch what I'm saying? He is the one and only 100% man. Yes, he was. And yes, a perfect man, but man in all ways. But he's God. And he's the only one. Use the word begotten, unique, one and only. There's so much that we could say. But Sarah, to get who Jesus is, one of those doesn't completely describe it. They do not contradict one another. They do tell something about him. The Ancient of Days, there's another, the Lily of the Valley. Mm-hmm. How do you describe Jesus? Dylan, words have not been given to us yet to fully describe our Lord and Savior Jesus, has it?
0: Well said. Well, Philippians 2, they believe it is a part of an ancient Christian song that was used. And this is how we oftentimes have to describe the attributes of Jesus, because we don't have the words to write it down adequately. But Philippians 2:6 calls Jesus, being in very nature God, did not consider equality with God something to use to his own advantage, but made himself nothing, taking on the very nature of a servant, being made in human likeness. And it goes on from there, but that idea that he left heaven, came to earth, became fully human to embrace that nature, to appear as a man, to die on the cross, to forgive us of our sins. He paid the ultimate price, and we can't adequately pay for it. We can't fully explain it, but we can accept it and believe on him to be saved. So it's a glorious part of our faith that we rejoice in and worship, whether we're with our friends on Sunday or whether we're on our own speaking our praises to him ourselves.
1: And one of the greatest parts about that, he is knowable. He made himself.
0: Yes.
1: He revealed himself to us. That number, again, Brent says, call this number, 888-589-8840. Give us a call. Let's go to Texas and talk to Colleen. Colleen, thank you for calling. Go right ahead.
4: Hello, everyone. Yes, my comment is on the Holy Spirit again. And it's what Jehovah gives us, Holy Spirit, if we ask him. And we have to pray constantly and ask Jehovah God, our Heavenly Father, to give us his Holy Spirit. And he can give us his Holy Spirit to do, to preach, to teach, in our painful times, you know, to go through our hurtful, painful times, things we're going through. His Holy Spirit strengthens us. His Holy Spirit helps us to go through whatever we may ask him for his Holy Spirit to help us.
1: Let me tell you, Holy Spirit, again, we've been doing that the last 2 days, study the ministry of the Holy Spirit. Dylan, we're even going to do it Monday, and we're excited about it. The Holy Spirit, Colleen, is given to every believer at the point of salvation, baptized in the Spirit. But, listen, the anointing and the filling of the Holy Spirit, here's how I put it, Dylan, you take it away. Anointing is different than the filling. The anointing is equipping, you know. And I know the anointing of God, giving me what I need at that time in the ministry to deliver or to do what God would have me to do. His anointing, his, you know, it says more grace in the book of Romans. He gives more grace. At these times, the anointing, he makes more, he's not more available. He's always available. He pushes more and gives us the ability. The filling, when you see the filling, it seems like it's more for living, you know, walk in the Spirit, you know, be filled with the Spirit. The ministry of the Holy Spirit is amazing. We have him. We just need to make ourselves available to him, surrender to him, and let him use us, don't we?
0: That's a good way to put it. And, you know, we don't need to go out there and get more of the Holy Spirit. It's already in us, but letting it live through us is a difficult challenge. I love where it talks about in Scripture that the Holy Spirit helps us in prayer. I know in Jude, verse 20, it talks about us praying in the Holy Spirit. And then in Romans 8, talks about us interceding through God's Spirit according to the will of God. So the Spirit even helps us to pray more accurately and adequately in communicating what needs to be said in our relationship with God. But it renews us, it gives us new birth, it restores us, it comforts us, it helps us have hope. There's so many ways the Holy Spirit gets us through day-to-day living that as I look back at my earlier years before I knew the Lord, I think, how does anybody make it in this life without God's Spirit within them? It's hard enough when you do live for God. How do you make it without God and without his Spirit in your life? So you're right to describe the Holy Spirit as the one who leads us and guides us and gives us power and strength. But we also have to be careful that we are guided by the principles of God's Word, that we are cautioning ourselves against false teachings, that we're spending time with other believers so we can stay on the right path, like we talked about earlier. The Holy Spirit is so powerful, but we also have to make sure we are guided by proper teachings in God's Word, as we talk about in this program on a daily basis. So we appreciate so much your question and hope that's helpful and encouraging to you.
1: We really do, Colleen, and thank God for his sweet Holy Spirit. Did I understand, Brent, you were holding up? We got another comment or a question from Facebook.
2: Yes, I've got one. Oh, I got several, so let me go with this one first. Susan writes, she was wondering, did Rahab remain a prostitute?
1: There is no evidence that she remained. She was referred to, I think, as a testimony of God's grace. What? Because who she married and who was born to her, I think the definite answer is no, she did not remain prostitute. What do you think, Dylan?
0: Yeah, it's pretty clear that afterwards that she joined the Israelites and she actually married into one of the tribes of Israel. And it's interesting that we later see her mentioned in the family line of Jesus himself. So this is an important point to make, that even though she was known for something pretty shady early in her life, that she had faith in the Lord and in his people, became part of the Israelites, was one of the only survivors from the Battle of Jericho, and went on to be an important part of God's plan that impacts us still today. So it's a good reminder to me that God can use anyone from any situation and use them for good. And Rahab's a powerful example of that. So we think of her as Rahab the prostitute. We look at her now as Rahab, a woman who was used by God in a powerful and mighty way. So I see her much differently now. So it's an important question. Thanks so much.
1: And I would say this, when you come to the New Testament and you find someone named Mary Magdalene, you know, she's known for what she was, but God's deliverance. And when you see it saying that and knowing the whole story, it's a testimony of exactly what Dylan was talking about, the grace of God that delivers us from all sin. Dylan, Alex quotes this quite a bit, all means all and all, that's all means. And isn't that a great, hey, we're going to come back. That number, we still have some lines that are open. We got one or two here, but there's more room for you. 888-589-8840. We'd love to hear your question today on Fire Away Friday on Exploring the Word.
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9: Israel is a luxuriant vine. 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My name is Abraham Hamilton III, and this is the Hamilton Minute. Abundant resources present temptations commensurate with replete supply. God spoke through the prophet Hosea to rebuke Israel for using its material wealth to compound idolatry in the nation. Good stewardship of abundance requires godly character, commitment, and devotion. Without it, you'll have a person amply supplied to pursue all manner of wickedness. It's a wonderful thing to have abundant resources dedicated to fulfill God's purposes. Abundant resources, however, in the hands of the ungodly, creates weapons of mass destruction.
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0: Hey, man, it is so hard to cut off some of these songs that that Brent plays.
1: And I heard you talking about that while ago with one of the questions, and you said he's indescribable. And I said,
0: it
1: hey,
0: is. That is
1: song.
0: The word. He really is. And my wife and I, this morning, she was reading an article, the benefits of singing. You know, I know some guys, especially men, they're guilty of their listening. And just, they say, oh, I'm worshiping the Lord. But there's benefits in expressing it with your voice. So let me recommend all you guys who are kindly, you know, can't sing like I can't. I don't, but I try to, those folks that sit in front of me, they have to put up with it. And but the benefits of singing is great. I'll be at Ozark Baptist Church preaching, but before I preach, I'll be singing with a congregation. And so we're looking forward to that. Well, we've got people that have called in. We're going to get to these as quickly as we can. And one of them is from Texas, and it's William. William, thank you for calling. Go right ahead.
2: Howdy, pilgrims.
0: Amen.
2: I'm not a fan of opening up old wounds, but just before Robbie Zacharias' downfall, I was caught up in some of his messages, and for the longest time, I was a lot like Thomas. I wasn't going to believe it until I saw scars, and I saw a video yesterday that kind of explained what he was dealing with, and I say dealing with, it was his own fault. And I know we shouldn't put man up on a pedestal, but I was just really, I just couldn't believe it. But yeah. Hey. I had an answer to my prayer. I saw a video that explained what he was dealing with, and praise God. I pray he got right with God.
0: Amen.
2: Before he checked out. Thank you all.
0: William, thank you. Listen, you're not the only one that was devastated. Let me just say this, and Dale, I want you to comment too. His life choices and what he was doing does not take away the truth. It takes away that he would say it, but the truth is still there. There are some hymns that we sing, some great songs that's been written in the last 20, 25 years that have written that they're awesome, but yet the person that wrote them they went off, or it was revealed what they were to begin with, Dylan. But truth is truth, you know? And it's kind of like, here's how I use this illustration real quick, guys. I've seen some pastors that I know that baptized people, okay? And later on, that pastor went astray. That doesn't do away with that baptism, because the water baptism, because it was demonstrated truth of the death, burial, and resurrection of Christ. Dylan, would you speak to that as well?
3: No, you're right. And, you know, it's a great example of times where there are very powerful teachers or speakers on behalf of the Christian faith who are struggling with their own personal issues behind the scenes. And having known him personally, you realize that was the case. You know, he had a strong ministry and yet had his own struggles that nobody saw for many years. And, you know, we all have to look at that and say, you know, what is the best response to that? Well, the best response is, one, we have to guard our own hearts. You know, Jesus talked about, you know, taking the plank out of our own eye before we take the speck out of the other person's eye. But at the same time, like you said when you called in, we don't put people up on a pedestal. We worship Christ, and we seek to point others toward him the best we can and realize everybody else is just trying their best along the way. So I'm not going to comment on the particulars of that case, but it's something that we see a lot of times with ministry leaders, that when somebody falls, how do you respond? Well, God didn't mess up. People messed up. And so we do our best to help those people to improve when we can, when they're able to humble themselves and be restored in some cases. And when it comes down to it, our goal is to focus on the Lord and not let those things shake us and point us away from Christ in our own walk with him.
0: Amen. And it should make us to be quick to take out all those things that would detract from our relationship with Christ. Be quick to confess it. Be quick to get it right. Don't wait. Get right with God and stay right with God as best you can. Doesn't mean you're perfect, but it does mean you're correcting yourself as the Holy Spirit will lead you and the Word of God will show you. Thank you so much for that. Let's go to Mississippi and talk to Terry. Terry, thank you for calling. Go right ahead.
4: Hey, Brother Burt, Brother Dylan.
0: Yes, hello. Good to hear from you.
4: Hey.
0: We're from in Mississippi. Now, are you a neighbor of Tupelo?
4: Long Beach, which really a very long beach.
0: Yeah, but it's way south of Tupelo. Go right ahead, Terry.
4: It sure is. I lead a ladies' Bible study class, and we just started studying Acts, and so I've been keenly interested in your Holy Spirit teachings the last couple of days. I've been taking notes and all. And it occurred to me, I pray to God in Jesus' name. I pray to Jesus, but I also sometimes pray to the Holy Spirit. I talk to him and I pray to him. So am I supposed to pray to the Holy Spirit in Jesus' name?
0: Amen. Jesus' name. Let me use one word, Dylan. You go first on it. Authority. Okay, authority. How do we reach God? Through the authority of Jesus. It's not like abracadabra. No, it's not that. It's the authority of Jesus, isn't it?
3: Yes, and it is a common question because we find ourselves praying in Jesus' name. We find ourselves praying to God, but then we think, well, the Holy Spirit is God too. Why can't we pray to the Holy Spirit? And the answer is we can pray to the Holy Spirit, and there's nothing wrong with doing that. That's part of the triune God. He's God just as much as Jesus or God the Father. But what we see more commonly in the New Testament is that we pray through the Spirit in the name of Jesus to God the Father. That's the most common format that we see, so that's what we typically do. So it doesn't mean that the other is wrong. It just means that we commonly follow that pattern that we see in the New Testament scripture. So it's a good question and nothing wrong with it, but it certainly is less common than when we hear people praying in the name of Jesus. So it's a good one and appreciate you calling.
0: Two things let me add to that. The song, and I love it, Sweet Holy Spirit, You're Welcome in This Place. That's a prayer.
3: Yes.
0: That's a prayer song. I love prayer songs. And we're saying, Lord, saturate make yourself known to us. Sweet Holy Spirit, convict us, guide us. Man, cry out to him. In the name of Jesus honestly means because of us having access. Remember what happened when Jesus died on the cross. The middle wall of partition was broken down. That veil that was how thick was, man, it was so thick, and it was torn from what, top to bottom, so that we have direct access. That's what it's talking about in Jesus' name. Because of Jesus, the high priest, we have direct access to God. So you could say it this way, Lord, because of who Jesus is and what he's done, I'm making my prayer. Okay? And sweet Holy Spirit, do a work in my life. Heavenly Father, just listen, mix all three of them up in the same prayer, Dylan. And it really touches your heart. Like some of the songs, and they'll talk about the Holy Spirit, the minister we sung one Sunday about God, thank you for sending your son. Son, thank you for coming. And then thank you, Father, for leaving your Holy Spirit with us. So prayers and songs like that, I tell you, I think we can really, really worship when we do that. Let's go to Texas. Marilyn, thank you for calling. Go right ahead. Marilyn, are you there? Let's try again. Don't cut her off there, Brent. Hey, Marilyn, we really want to talk with you. Are you there?
5: Marilyn.
4: Oh. No.
0: Okay, go ahead, Marilyn. Turn your radio down. Okay, Marilyn. No, okay, we couldn't get her question. I saw it about cremation. We get that question quite a bit, Marilyn, and I hope you're listening now. A lot of people are doing cremation because of the expense

0: has an article on his website that's exactly on this, that he just posted about his cremation are on for Christians. And he has a great response to it. He says, cremation is not a sin. Christians have the freedom to choose cremation or burial. And while it's not wrong, traditional burial is generally the better choice because it more clearly reflects the biblical pattern and the Christian hope of the resurrection. So I think that's a good way to put it, is that, you know, in Scripture, you see, especially in the Old Testament, a focus on a proper burial. And even in Jewish culture today, there's that emphasis on the remains of a person's body being honorably buried. But it doesn't mean cremation is wrong. I mean, all that matters is whether we know the Lord or not when life is over, ultimately. So that's the main focus. But me personally, you know, I would prefer to be buried and not be cremated because I feel like that's a more honorable burial, and the same for my family members. So it's really a personal choice, but that's basically what you see in scriptures. It doesn't give a clear command one way or the other, but it does reflect a certain style of burial culture from Jewish perspective that does not do cremation in most cases. So I hope that's helpful.
1: Marilyn, sorry we couldn't hear your voice, but I hope you heard us and give you that answer. Well, let's stay in Texas and talk to Brad. Brad, thank you for calling. Go right ahead.
2: Hey, Brother Bert, good to talk to you. My question is, I don't know, a bit confusing, but if you're walking in the Spirit, you're praying in the Spirit, and you feel like the Holy Spirit is guiding you down God's road, and you've looked at the whole situation, and you've tried to find anything that's not biblical in what the Holy Spirit is saying, should you go ahead and just go for it, or should you wait for maybe a bigger sign? Let me just explain what's happening. My wife and I, we own some property here in Texas, and it's a little piece of Texas, almost 11 acres, and I was looking at houses in another town, and I just felt like the Holy Spirit was saying, you need to move, you need to move, you need to move. And well, in that town, we really couldn't find anything, but then all of a sudden, just one town over, the perfect property popped up, and it's literally right across from a church that there's only 4 members in this church, and it's the same kind of church that we go to. And to me, that seems like that's a sign of from God to, yes, this would be a good move for you, and this, and everything financially works out. Okay. And it works out perfectly. So yeah.
1: Amen, Brad. We hear you. So we make this a prayer request, too. Let me share with you, and I know Dylan does, and we'll do this as clear as we can. The Holy Spirit of God will never contradict the Word of God. But like Dylan said earlier, it's not like a text you get from God and saying, go do this. But there may be examples in the Word, in the Bible, that you can look at and see what God has done. God doesn't move the goalpost, but he does move us, okay? I want to use this, and I'll throw it to Dylan. Don't ever dig your roots so deep that when God says move, it uproots everything around you. You know, all the great men of God have been mobile. Abraham was mobile. Moses was mobile. John the Baptist was mobile. Paul was mobile. You catch what I'm saying, Dylan? Yes. I think God will clearly let you know, Brad. I really do. If you don't get a no, I think you've got the heart to do what God wants you to do. Dylan, go ahead.
0: Yeah, and that's what I was going to say. From what you described, it seems like you're on the right track. You're praying about it. You're using your wise due diligence. So I would say continue to pursue it and see if it continues going in that direction. There could still be something that happens along the way that puts a stop to it, but it could also get you one step closer to where God ultimately wants you to be. So I would say, you know, full speed ahead until you find some other reason not to keep pursuing this. But it seems like God's moving in that direction as far as I can tell so far.
1: I would check with your wife. Brad, I just want to tell you, God doesn't usually move husband and wife in two different directions. Now, one can be cautious and the other can be going. I know this. Okay, let's go.

0: And my wife says, why should we? Why have you heard? And it caused me to pull back and start praying, start digging into the Word of God. And then it gets clearer. And guess what it helps, Dylan? It helps our wives to see as well. When we have done our due diligence in seeking the Word, praying, and then even getting some advice like Brad has from us, God works those things together, doesn't He?
1: Yes, He does.
0: Well, I want to say it's been, thank you, Dylan, for coming in for Alex today. Pray for Alex at the Cove. He'll be there all week, so we want to be praying for him. He should be back Monday. We're going to continue with the Holy Spirit, and we want to say thank you for listening to Exploring the Word. We want you to be in church on Sunday, worshiping the King of Kings and the Lord of Lords, and all you men that just stand there with your arms folded, unfold them and open your mouth and sing to the glory of God. It'll do you good and do those even around you that may not sound as good. It will do them good as well. Thank you for listening to Exploring the Word. Dylan, thank you for being with us. And we praise God for what He's done. And may He continue to bless you, guide you in all His ways.
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6: American Family News, I'm Robert Thornton. The Homeland Security Secretary is putting pressure on states to tighten election security. More from Fox's Jared Halpert.
7: In four states, California, Pennsylvania, Nevada, and New Jersey, Homeland Security Secretary Mark Wayne Mullen claims more than 250,000 non-citizens are registered to vote.
8: This isn't about rehashing the 2020 election. This is just exposing what took place and to make sure it never happens again.
7: Mullen says more investigation is needed to figure out how many non-citizens actually attempted to vote or cast a ballot. He also warned some voting machines are at risk of hacking, saying states that fail to comply with federal security guidelines could lose federal grant funding. At the White House, Jared Halpern, Fox News.
6: President Donald Trump says Darlene Graham should run for a full U.S. Senate term to replace her late brother Lindsey Graham. The president's comment comes in the wake of reports today that Darlene Graham, who was sworn in as Senator Graham this week to finish her brother's term, is considering running for a full term. Plans for Lindsey Graham's funeral were also announced today. There will be a service in Washington on July 28th and more in South Carolina the next day. Far-left New York City Mayor Zohran Mamdani is facing political backlash after his administration published an official immigrant enclaves map that notably omitted several of the city's historic ethnic neighborhoods. More from Fox's Eric Shaw.
9: The map is called New York City Immigrant Enclaves, citing 30 spots, but it does not include Italian, Jewish, Irish, and Greek neighborhoods. There is a little Palestine for an Arab American street, two little Africas, various Central and South American neighborhoods, and even a little Tibet. But Manhattan's historic Little Italy, where I am now, is absent. Lawyer Gerard Maroney is vice president of the Italian American Civil Rights League, and he says that oversight is offensive and wrong.
10: When we saw that, we were really shocked. We were really taken back.
9: Well, some of those ethnic groups include heavily Jewish and Irish neighborhoods. They're not listed. And the Greek community in heavily Greek Astoria, Queens is also not there.
6: First responders rushed to rescue people trapped in high waters today in Texas, caused by floods that have killed at least two people and left hundreds more in need of rescue. A relentless week of punishing downpours in the state has dumped more than 2 feet of rain in some areas. However, this was forecast to taper off in many of the hardest hit areas. Nearly 1 trillion gallons of water fell on the three hardest hit counties over 3 days. Uvalde County alone got more rain in that period than California has seen over the last month. This according to a former chief scientist at NOAA. An immigration enforcement advocacy organization says the state of Texas has clearly evolved when it comes to the issue of giving in-state tuition benefits to illegal aliens. More from AFN's Chad Groney.
11: Recently, the Fifth Circuit Court of Appeals upheld a consent decree between the United States and Texas that struck down state laws that extended in-state tuition rates to illegal aliens who reside in Texas, while forcing American citizens from out-of-state much higher out-of-state tuition rates. Ira Melman is media director for the Federation for American Immigration Reform.
12: Texas was actually the first state to offer in-state tuition to illegal aliens. They were the ones who found the loophole in the 1996 law that says if you offer in-state tuition to an illegal alien, you must offer those same benefits to any U.S. citizen, regardless of where they happen to live in the country. Texas made in-state tuition contingent on having graduated high school in Texas rather than based on immigration status.
11: But Melman says over the years, the views in Texas have clearly evolved.
12: Right now, Texas has been the leader in establishing policies that discourage illegal immigration in cooperation with federal efforts to enforce immigration laws. So it's been a radical change in how Texas views this. And Texas basically said to the Department of Justice, we agree to abide by the decision to end the in-state tuition policy, which is good.
11: Melman says other states are following suit.
6: Stocks were down today. The Dow shed 407. The S&P dropped 76. The NASDAQ descended 362. West Texas Intermediate crude was up to about $82 a barrel. That's all our time for now. Find more news at AFN.net.
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15: From the heart of our nation's capital in Washington, D.C., bringing compelling interviews, insightful analysis, taking you beyond the headlines and sound bites into conversations with our nation's leaders and newsmakers, all from a biblical worldview. Sitting in for Tony is today's host, Jody Heiss.
16: Tonight, I'm announcing the immediate declassification and release of critical intelligence, revealing shocking vulnerabilities in our election infrastructure. This evidence shows that the election system we have dangerously exposes and really exposes like levels never thought possible.
17: That was President Trump last night delivering his primetime address to the nation. Welcome to this July 17th edition of Washington Watch. I'm your Friday host, Jody Heiss. Thank you so much for making us part of your day. Coming up on the program in the next hour, we'll discuss what the president shared last night with the American people, in particular, how China may have acquired some 220 million U.S. voter files. West Virginia Congressman Riley Moore will be joining me in just a few moments to give his reaction to all of that. And then later, former FBI agent Jonathan Gilliam will also join us to go deeper into the president's claims that he shared last night. Then later in the program, Gallup has released a new survey showing how Americans' confidence in major U.S. institutions remains near historic lows. And this includes a number of institutions. So what did the survey reveal about America's confidence in the church? Well, we'll be discussing that a little bit later on in the program with FRC's Dr. David Clawson. That will come during our Biblical Worldview segment. So all that and much more is coming straight ahead on Washington Watch. Let's begin with news coming from the White House. Last night, President Trump addressed the nation and announced the declassification of intelligence that he says showed the largest compromise of election data in history. Well, joining us now to get us kicked off and discuss this is Washington Watch reporter Mary Stackhouse. Mary, this is creating quite a buzz throughout the news today. What did the president have to say last night?
18: Jody, President Trump said he was declassifying sensitive information that showed that China had illicitly acquired 220 million U.S. voter files. Now, those files included names, addresses, and other data used to register to vote. He said that members of the U.S. intelligence community deliberately suppressed that information about the extent of China's activities. President Trump said that this vital information has been covered up and hidden from the American people. Here's President Trump on the compromise of election data.
16: Over a period of years, starting during the 2020 election cycle, the People's Republic of China carried out what is believed to be the largest compromise of election data in history, resulting in China's illicit acquisition of 220 million U.S. voter files.
18: During the speech, the documents were posted on the White House website. President Trump did not claim that Beijing altered the results of the 2020 presidential election. He instead said that China ran information campaigns to try to shape public perceptions in the U.S. Jody?
17: Very, very interesting. We'll see what comes of all of this in the weeks ahead. But speaking of elections, I know Department of Homeland Security Secretary Mark Wayne Mullen also held a news conference today discussing what his department plans to be doing as it relates to election integrity efforts. What did he have to say?
18: Jody, Secretary Mullen shared some shocking numbers of non-citizens who are registered to vote here in the U.S. He promised that his department would hunt down anyone voting illegally and prosecute them. Here's a clip where he explained just how vast of an issue this is.
19: Department of Homeland Security, we've identified 250,000 non-citizens registered to vote in just four states. Mind you, we have 46 other states, and just four states.
18: Secretary Mullen said that those states where they found massive numbers of non-citizens registered to vote include California, New Jersey, Pennsylvania, and Nevada. He went on to say that his department has worked with 23 proactive states to identify 28,000 non-citizens on their voter rolls. He also said that they found 400,000 individuals registered to vote who are deceased. He promised that any states who don't use DHS's updated tool for identifying non-citizen voters will become a priority for investigations. Jody?
17: Stunning, stunning information. Thank you, Mary. Let me shift to the conflict in the Middle East. The U.S. has certainly intensified the attacks taking place there in Iran, now hitting some civilian infrastructure. What's the latest in the developments there in Iran?
18: Jody, this really is a significant escalation. Footage released on social media shows what the U.S. military says are its latest strikes against Iranian targets. This marks the sixth consecutive night of strikes by the U.S. against Iran. Iranian state media released footage that shows destroyed bridges in southern Iran. They report that at least five bridges have been struck in the south. Now, Iran retaliated by attacking its neighbor's civilian infrastructure and U.S. military bases. Iran said that it had struck U.S. bases in Kuwait, Qatar, and Bahrain, as well as a U.S. radar station in Oman. Explosions were heard in the Qatari capital, Doha, where the Interior Ministry said a child was wounded by shrapnel. Iran also said it fired at Syria, apparently for the first time in the conflict, targeting what it described as a U.S. Special Forces base in Tanf, which Damascus and Washington say U.S. forces vacated earlier this year. Jody?
17: All right, Mary, thank you so much for these updates. We will most definitely be keeping an eye on all the latest developments as they unfold. I want to now turn our attention to get a congressional perspective on the president's primetime address last night. And joining me now to discuss this and more is Congressman Riley Moore, a member of the House Appropriations Committee. He represents the 2nd Congressional District of the great state of West Virginia. Congressman Moore, welcome back to Washington Watch. Great to have you with us.
20: Hey, Jody. Thanks so much for having me.
17: All right. Let me just get your take on the president's address last night. What do you make of it?
20: It was shocking. It was absolutely shocking. And if anything, this puts a finer point on the reason why we have to pass the Save America Act. That bill must become law before these next elections. And I am hoping and praying the United States Senate, when we put this in the reconciliation bill, They don't strip it out, and they pass that reconciliation package, which the budget committee just passed out the resolution with the instructions for that reconciliation package just last night. And so next week, you're going to see that budget resolution on the floor. But we have to pass the Save America Act. One of the most shocking numbers to me, though, and you just heard the Secretary of Homeland Security talking about it, only four states, over 250,000 foreign nationals registered to vote. By the way, no one should be surprised California is one of these states where they have automatic voter registration when you go get a driver's license. You don't have to be a U.S. citizen to get a driver's license in California. And there's many other blue states that are like this. I mean, enough is enough. The gig is up. This facade that they have put up, there's no voter indiscretion, there's no illegals voting. That is ridiculous. The evidence is just overwhelming in this, and we've got to take back the integrity of our election system and preserve democracy in our great country.
17: Yeah, I mean, this is the whole voice of the people is wrapped up in fair elections, and when this is compromised, it is a national security issue. It just takes away the voice of the people altogether. And I know I mentioned this a moment ago, but DHS Secretary Mark Wayne Mullen followed up today with a press conference and really outlined his department's efforts to enhance election security. I emphasize that election security is, as I just said, a national security issue. So this is something that all people, both sides of the aisle, ought to be concerned about, isn't it?
20: Well, you would like to think both sides of the aisle be concerned about it, but don't forget the Democrats have been pushing in places like New York to allow non-U.S. citizens to vote. And this, in part, by the way, is just their long march on the left to erode what it actually means to be a U.S. citizen. I mean, in practice, what is the difference at this point in between someone who is a U.S. citizen in this country and somebody is not? Is it that you can receive welfare benefits? Oh, both of those can do that. Now, both of them can vote. Both of them get driver's license. What we've got to reclaim the sovereignty of U.S. citizenship in this country.
17: Absolutely. And of course, with no surprise whatsoever, but China has rejected all President Trump's claims, saying that it's all just entirely fabricated. But we do know that infiltration influence is something that the CCP is absolutely engaged in, don't we? That is not something that's really a surprise.
20: No, they're absolutely engaged in it. And if any of your audience, and I doubt on this network they would be, if your kids are on TikTok, you're on TikTok, get off of there. The Chinese government has the ability to monitor your entire activity, your personality, your profile, and they're probing and testing us. And one of the biggest problems with them acquiring this voter data is now they know how people vote, how they're registered to vote, what their preferences are. Are they kind of lean Republican, hard Republican, lean Democrat? And so now they have even more information to match up with those profiles that are online where they can start to manipulate individuals and their preferences in elections and move them towards positions that maybe perhaps they didn't actually have to begin with, but have been influenced in that way through these social media platforms. So very dangerous stuff.
17: Well, let me shift gears with you while we have just a couple of minutes remaining and shift over to the Reconciliation 3.0 bill. The framework for that passed out of committee yesterday. What's your take on it, and how do you think things are going to begin shaping up next week?
20: I think we're going to pass this budget resolution next week. I feel pretty confident on that. And that's the instructions for the authorizing committees to go to get to work on writing the actual bill. So I think we're going to be okay there. Now, many in my conference have expressed reservations that there's no offsets in this bill. One of the things, though, I would point out, and in your previous segment, you're talking about this conflict that we have with Iran currently ongoing and the issues with the Straits of Hormuz. There are immediate and urgent requirements as it relates to replenishing our munitions for the Department of War since this conflict has happened. The depth of our magazines have obviously depleted. So there is an emergency and urgency to passing this reconciliation bill, not to mention that the Save America Act is also inside of this. So part of that number that you see is tied to election security through the House Administration Committee and the instructions that they're going to get from that budget resolution. So certainly, look, I'm an appropriator. I'm not somebody that likes spending money with no offsets. That much is clear, and my record reflects that, as does many of my conservative allies in the House. But there is an emergency situation here that we do need to address immediately.
17: Absolutely. Unfortunately, I've only got about 30 seconds. So real quickly, I know there's a lot that the House is trying to get across the finish line before the August district work week. What are some of the big ones real quickly?
20: Well, the big one next week that we're going to do, and this is kind of breaking news, we are going to put a CR, a continuing resolution, on the floor. We are trying to take the gun out of the hands of the Democrats so we don't end up in a shutdown right around the election. We don't want that. So we're going to go ahead and pass a CR in the House, send it to the Senate, and then hopefully, look, we can get these appropriations bills done and the CR is not needed, but break glass just in case. You got a CR right there.
17: West Virginia Congressman Riley Moore, thank you for joining us on Washington Watch. Coming up next, we're going to dive deeper into the president's speech last night.
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21: Here's the most important point for looking at our Gospels. Most ancient people believed that how you died most revealed your character. Now, this is a problem. Because how did Jesus die? He died by the most shameful way to die in antiquity, through death on a cross. So one of the strong motivations for telling the tale the way that the New Testament writers told it is to make clear that though this would appear to be the most horrific and shameful death ever, that yet he was still not only a good person, but he was God's person on top of that. And that after his death, God vindicated him.
1: Visit thegodwhospeaks.org.
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17: Welcome back to Washington Watch. I'm your Friday host, Jody Heiss. Thanks so much for joining us during this hour. During his primetime address last night, President Trump revealed that the Chinese Communist Party has carried out what many are calling the largest compromise of election data in history, resulting in what the president claims is the acquisition from China of some 220 million U.S. voter files. This is, according to the president, an unprecedented election security nightmare. Look at this.
16: Includes names, addresses, phone numbers, political party preferences, and other sensitive data that would be needed to register to vote and engage in other nefarious activities, which is exactly what was happening. This data loss presents an unprecedented election security nightmare.
17: Wow. Of course. The legacy media wants us all to believe that the president is just blowing a bunch of hot air. But really, should anyone be brushing this aside? Well, joining us now to discuss this is former FBI special agent and former Navy SEAL Jonathan Gilliam. Jonathan previously operated as a security specialist for the U.S. Department of Homeland Security, where he was responsible for performing threat assessments. Jonathan, welcome back to Watch and Watch. Great to see you again.
10: Good to be with you, Jody.
17: All right. Some who heard the president's announcement last night may find it hard to believe that something like this could actually happen. But just your opinion, China is capable of this type of thing, isn't it? I mean, they obviously are saying it's all just entirely fabricated. But this is something that the China CCP is capable of doing, isn't it?
0: Well, first of all, let's just look at the is it possible to do this, to hack into voter machines? Is it possible to influence a nation by getting voter rolls and then going out and targeting those individuals? Well, I think we've clearly shown that social media is a way to target these individuals. I think we've seen from the beginning when these apps came online that the both political parties use that tell you everything about a household, you know, what they're watching on TV, how many people live there, what they typically vote. There are apps that do all this stuff, and it takes everything into account. So if that's the case, and that's available to anyone that knows how to use that app legally, well, who's to say that China, who does nefarious things all the time, who's in league with Russia, Iran, was Venezuela, all these different Cuba, all these different groups that want to overthrow and subvert the United States. How could you not say that it's possible that they would use any means possible to sway an election one way or the other? And then the last thing is, Jody, you know, elections, since the day they started electing leaders, elections have probably been wrought with fraud. It is a part of human nature when one person is running for something and this person doesn't like them. Eventually, somebody is going to come up with the idea that let's try to steal this election one way or the other. So with all that stuff being laid out, I don't think it's any surprise what President Trump had to say. And I think that anybody who thinks it's not possible, they don't live in reality. The question is, why don't they want it investigated properly? That's the real question.
17: Yeah, absolutely. That's a huge question. And I think the answer is implied by their resistance to trying to get the information public. Another thing I wanted to get your thoughts on, the president also spoke last night of the internal efforts to actively suppress and to downplay all this information that he put forth. And of course, in so doing, he pointed to the deep state. So again, to many, that sounds like conspiracy theory, but is that deep state a conspiracy? Is it far-fetched?
0: Not only is it not far-fetched, but I will say one criticism towards the Trump administration, who's done so many incredible things. They have not concentrated on this leftist deep state that runs these agencies. And if they want to brag and say, you know, Kash Patel, for instance, I give him a lot of criticism because our biggest national security threat is not who's on the top most wanted list. Our biggest national security threat. Now, those things are important, but the biggest national security threat we have is this leftist criminal enterprise that has subverted all of our agencies. And I haven't seen a uniformed, now there's been people fired and people removed, but I haven't seen a uniformed mission to go throughout all of these agencies and get rid of these people, because as we see now, if they're in the CIA or if in the FBI, CIA, for instance, we just had an individual who was arrested who worked through the ranks with a fake resume, somehow got in, worked his way through the ranks, and was creating operations or missions that were highly classified but were fake so he could steal money to the tune of $40 million. So if that's the case, we should be taking this very seriously and understanding that deep state's there, and the Trump administration needs to have a justice czar that goes through and does what Tom Homan is doing with immigration, but does this with leftist, socialist, communist, Islamist, who have professed that they want to change the government. And that's how we find
17: it. Yeah, absolutely. And, you know, I mean, the left looks at all of this last night and they're just saying Trump is just still mad and rehashing the 2020 election grievances that he has. But the reality is there are real vulnerabilities, and we can't fix the problems if we don't identify the problems, be it the deep state, which is one of the top issues. About 30 or so seconds left over. Give your response to that.
0: Well, I think you're absolutely right. And anybody that thinks that President Trump is still mad, he's president now. I mean, he won again. So that's, you know, his comeback. But the reality is, Jody, all these things are illegal. Socialism is illegal. Communism is illegal. Sharia law is illegal. And it, as soon as people stop saying that's what I would like and they start organizing, that becomes illegal. That's the other thing. We should start arresting these people because they're committing subversion of this nation.
17: Well, the law means nothing if there are no consequences for breaking it. And
0: exactly.
17: Just as always, thank you so much for joining us. Jonathan Gilliam, former FBI special agent and former Navy SEAL. Always great to have you with us. All right, coming up, we're going to highlight the launch of another Pray Vote Stand chapter.
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5: 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Are you taking these words seriously? Are you going to heed what he's telling those that he loves? So once again, Yeshua answered. He said to them, watch out. And what should we be concerned about? Notice what he says. Let no man deceive you. The implication is this. If one is not watching out, then he will be deceived. Now, it's not a question of salvation. It's a question of being a faithful servant.
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17: Thanks so much for joining us today on Washington Watch. Welcome back. I'm your Friday host, Jody Heiss. Glad to be with you. All right. Every week we've been sharing with you about how our Pray Vote Stand Chapters initiative has been growing ever since its launch earlier this year. And every now and then we like to highlight what some of those Pray Vote Stand Chapters are doing. And today we want to take you to our Pray Vote Stand chapter in Greater Oroville, California, which recently had its launch event. And joining us now to discuss this is Scott Thompson. He's the lead pastor of River of Life Church in Oroville and the chapter leader of the Greater Oroville PVS chapter. He's also the author of The Watchman's Call, How God Has Called and Anointed You to Impact Your Community. Pastor Scott, welcome back to Washington Wise. Great to have you with us.
6: Hey, it's great to be here. Love the Family Research Council. You guys are doing great work.
17: Well, listen, we're all in this together with people just like you, so we're just excited with what you are doing on multiple fronts, and PVS being just one of them. But let's just go there to the PVS launch. Tell us about your launch event.
6: Yeah, we had a great event this week, and there was 8 ministries present. I spoke. We had the our late Congressman Doug LaMalfa's wife, Jill. She spoke on just how important prayer is as a wife of, Doug was a congressman and also worked for the state in the legislation there. And so just shared personal perspective on how important it is for believers to wrap around elected officials. And then we also had one of the previous school board presidents. He shared about the crazy things that are happening within our school systems and the reality of what happens when we are absent. So it was really riveting. There was a really good showing, like I said, 8 different ministries and a ton of people. And there was a lot of just excitement for what God has ahead of us. So our next phase we're going to do is show the God and government videos. Everybody's really excited about it, but it's just a really exciting time. People are catching the vision that, as a united church with our community, there really is a lot that we can do to see a godly, biblical worldview take its place to protect our community. So it was great.
17: Wow, that is fantastic, Pastor. And listen, I appreciate you. I was not aware that Doug LaMalfa's wife, Jill, was there. Doug and I were very close friends. We were office partners. Our offices beside each other, served on committees together, did a lot together. Hardly a day goes by that I don't still think about him. So that's special that you had her. But in addition to being a pastor and the leader of the Pray Vote Stand chapter, you are also a city council member there in Oroville, California. So you, more than most people, know what the role of Christians in both the sacred and secular roles can do. And your book addresses that. So considering how engaged you are, why did you decide to partner with FRC?
6: Well, I love, Tony Perkins and the Family Research kind of speaks for itself in their their integrity and their testimony. One thing I love about Tony and the organization is a lot of people, when they get involved with politics, it seems like the spirit of politics overtakes them and they lose their identity as ambassadors for Christ first and foremost. And not to, put any others down, but sometimes other organizations, they kind of lose that and they get, a spirit of anger or, name calling and all that stuff where, when we step into this realm, remembering our identity and serving those in office, regardless of what banner they stand underneath, is really me. Just getting to know him and the team, I'm just so grateful for his heart of service, not partisanship, but being first and foremost an ambassador for Christ and just making the church aware of how they can engage on a local level with that same spirit to see God honored and to see something engaged and happen in our communities that's actually effective.
17: That's awesome. And we love those things about Tony as well. What a tremendous leader. And we're just so excited to have you, your leadership, your expertise on board. Tell me two things. Number one, what are some of the hopes that you have for your Pray Vote Stand chapter? And secondly, what would you say to those who maybe have reservations about starting one in their area?
6: Well, first and foremost, I'll speak to the hesitations because, there's a lot of pastors when they think about politics, they get hesitant. And, the Pray Vote Stand theme and their vision about simply praying. I mean, you can't argue with the reality that we're called to pray for those in office. I mean, it's written in ink, and I didn't write it down. It was written for us. And so, you know, getting together, unifying as a body really makes a huge impact to first and foremost to pray, and then obviously to vote and to stand. It isn't partisan. It isn't political. It is biblical. Our vision for our chapter is really to unify the churches. Again, there was 8 ministries in our town, but our vision is not to stop there. And I know there was others that wanted to be there. And so really, you know, within communities like ours, if the church unites and gets informed, because one of the biggest blockers to Christians to vote is really they just don't know who to vote for, what to do, but to inform our communities on what's going on, to stand together, we really can even have a say on who's in office, what happens in our communities, and stand up as the wall, the spiritual wall around our community, and say what comes in, what doesn't come in.
17: Well, I just want to thank you again, Scott Thompson, pastor, community leader, and now leader of the Pray, Vote, Stand chapter there in Greater Oroville, California. What an example you are plowing forward, and we thank you so much for your leadership. Thank you for joining us today on Washington Watch.
6: Appreciate you.
17: All right. By the way, those of you who may be interested in starting one, just simply text the word chapters to 67742. All right, coming up, we'll have our Biblical Worldview segment. A lot to talk about.
7: Research has found that there are 59 million American adults who are a lot like you. 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
17: You're tuned in to Washington Watch. I'm your Friday host, Jody Heiss. Thank you so much for joining us. 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All right, it has been yet another week of major, major headlines, from the sudden passing of Senator Lindsey Graham to confirmation battles that have taken place on Capitol Hill, renewed hostilities involving Iran, all these major issues. But there were also a number of very important stories that, frankly, did not receive a whole lot of attention. And here on Washington Watch, we like to end the week by just stepping back and looking at all the headlines through the lens of Scripture. So joining us now for our weekly Biblical Worldview segment is Dr. David Clawson. He, of course, is the director of the Center for Biblical Worldview here at the Family Research Council. The good doctor is in the house. David Clawson, good to have you with us. Happy Friday.
13: Happy Friday. Great to be with you again, Jody.
17: All right, there's a lot of stories to cover with you today, but let's begin with one of those big headlines, perhaps the biggest of the week, the passing of Senator Lindsey Graham from South Carolina. Of course, we've spent a lot of time this week reflecting on his legacy, but I'd like to ask a broader question of you, and that would be, when someone who has had such a significant public impact, when they pass away, how should Christians think about and respond to that kind of news?
13: Yeah, Jody, great question. I think a couple of things, you know, immediately come to my mind. But first, I will say, you know, when I found the news Sunday morning, I was just so deeply grieved. Senator Graham, you know, even in the commercial between the last segment and this one, was featured in the commercial talking about the fight that he was engaged in for the unborn. And we know Senator Graham was such a voice for strong American leadership abroad, a champion for the unborn, and just a dear friend of FRC. And his voice will be deeply missed in this city. But to your question, kind of the broader question of what should Christians think about, you know, when a significant leader like Lindsey Graham passes, I'll say two things really came to my mind. Number one, again, regardless of political differences or party affiliation, I think the death of any person, but specifically kind of a high-level person, a public figure, it really does remind us of our own mortality. As I was processing this news, I couldn't help but think of what the writer in Hebrews says in Hebrews chapter 9. Verse 27, when it says that it is appointed once for man to die, and then after that, the judgment. And so I think that Christians, in moments like this, it does cause us to think about our own mortality, the fact that one day we will all meet God, we'll meet our judge. And I think it should inspire us and spur us on to be evangelists and to share the good news that we've been entrusted with in the gospel. But then I think, secondly, I would say is it's a reminder when someone passes from the world scene, that truly all earthly leaders, no matter how long they're in power, no matter how long they reign, are ultimately temporary. We know in the book of Isaiah, it tells us that the grass withers and the flower fades, but the word of God stands forever. And so I think, again, when a political leader leaves the scene, we should thank God for all the good that person accomplished. But again, remember that our ultimate hope is never in any earthly leader, but it's in the Lord Jesus Christ, who, of course, we know will reign forever.
17: Great, great words there from God's word, David. And, you know, one of the things that came to my mind when I woke up Sunday morning and saw that news, I likewise was devastated. I never had a poor experience with Lindsey Graham. I recall, in fact, I wish more people could have some of the background experiences. I will never forget, and this came to my mind, being in the airport with Jim DeMint and Lindsey Graham, and myself just had a great conversation and started telling jokes and literally laughing till we were crying. We were rolling over laughing, and everyone was looking at us like, who are these nuts over there? But that's a side of Lindsey Graham and others. They're just normal people who love to laugh and enjoy life like everyone else. And sometimes when they're an individual's on a public position pedestal, people tend to look at them differently. But keep in prayer for all our leaders. They are just like you and me. David, let me ask you another story that came up a lot this week that a lot of legacy media are ignoring, I think, was how frequently the issue of chemical abortion drugs came up during the confirmation hearing for U.S. Attorney General nominee Todd Blanche. And Senator Katie Britt from Alabama was among those who were just pressing him on this issue. And she highlighted the story that was so powerful of Jonah Affolder, who lost her unborn baby after the man that she was romantically involved with ordered the abortion drugs himself and then forced the crushed pills into her mouth. And in fact, I want to play a clip from that and get your reaction to this. Here's General Blanche.
14: This is sick and twisted and must stop. He used his ex-wife's information to buy those drugs online, to kill his own child, and to endanger Jonna's life. And sadly, her story is one of many.
17: Yeah, David, that from Katie Britt, just such a moving part of all of this. So talk about this whole issue, chemical abortions, and how significant this is from a biblical perspective.
13: Jody, I am so grateful for so many of the Republican senators who had opportunities to question the acting Attorney General Todd Blanche, who, of course, has been nominated to be the permanent Attorney General. I'm sure there's a lot of people in that room that were wondering why mifepristone and chemical abortion continued to be brought up, and as well as the Comstock Act, which is, of course, related to this whole conversation. And Jody, here's why it was brought up. It's because over two-thirds of abortions in this country now take place through the regimen of the chemical abortion drugs. Again, 4 years ago, we all celebrated and thanked the Lord for the overturn of Roe v. Wade, but I think the vast majority of Americans, and we don't have to guess this, we know polling tells us, the vast majority of Americans are utterly unaware that the abortion rate has actually gone up. In fact, it's gone up 20% since Roe v. Wade was overturned. And why is that? Well, it's because chemical abortion drugs are essentially unregulated. Of course, we know that right now, unfortunately, we are still operating under the Biden Justice Department's decision that you could mail those chemical abortion drugs across state lines into pro-life states that have criminalized abortion. And so, and we also know that with the Comstock law that unfortunately the Justice Department is not enforcing it. And so I think it's really good that a lot of Americans tuning in to the Todd Blanche confirmation hearings were reminded about these types of stories that Katie Britt shined a light on. And I think, again, as Christians, this matters. We should be concerned about the law of the land. We should be concerned who our attorney general is. And I'm glad that so many use this platform to draw attention to, I think, what is the number one human rights issue in this country, which, of course, is abortion, and the means by which two-thirds of those abortions occur is through the chemical abortion drug mifepristone. And so I'm grateful that we've gotten some commitments from Todd Blanche, and I think now we're going to have to hold him accountable if indeed the Senate confirms him in the days to come.
17: Yeah, absolutely. And this is something that he, the Justice Department, the Trump administration, they can deal with. This can be corrected. So let's continue to have our viewers and listeners pray for that. Let me turn now to a couple of reports that may not, again, have generated a whole lot of headlines this week, but they're still very important. And I mentioned one of them coming into the program today. But Gallup has released a new survey showing that Americans' confidence in major U.S. institutions is at near historic lows. And they measured confidence in institutions such as banks, the military, public schools, the police, and .. churches. And that's very interesting. What did the survey reveal about Americans' confidence in the church, and why does it matter?
13: Yeah, this is a really interesting survey by Gallup. And again, they're looking, they've been doing this for 40 plus years. And it shows that Americans' confidence, really across the board, Jody, is at record or near record lows. And what the survey showed was that it's 33% of Americans

0: indicated by 40 percentage points were more likely actually to say that they have confidence in the church. And so I think there's probably a host of things we could point to. There's been, of course, high profile scandals. We know that religiosity overall in America is on the decline. So I think it matters, of course. We know the church is, of course, God's main instrument for proclaiming the gospel, for discipling people. So if public trust is eroding, that, of course, makes the mission more difficult. But, of course, I would just immediately want to say as well, the church's authority ultimately doesn't come from public opinion. Of course, our witness and our credibility comes from being faithful to God's word. But I do think this is an opportunity for pastors to make sure that they are demonstrating integrity and faithfulness and a genuine love for their neighbor within the four walls of their church and in their communities.
1: Well, there's some silver lining to all of that, and I appreciate that. And that's good to know. But the fact that there are still so many people who have a concern of confidence with the churches, what are most pastors aware of this broader public perception? And what do you think the churches can do to change that? In other words, how can they continue to maintain biblical truth,
0: right,
1: while at the same time raising public confidence in the church?
0: Yeah, as you know, Jody, I spend a lot of time around the country meeting with pastors, and I do think there's a general understanding amongst most pastors that confidence and trust in the church is lower than it has been, that it has declined. What's the answer? Well, I don't know if there's necessarily a secret sauce, but I know what the Bible would prescribe kind of is what faithfulness would look like, of course, which is just faithfully preaching God's word, shepherding people well, operating at the highest levels of integrity and accountability, being willing to get in their communities and really serve with humility. You know, we live in an age of confusion. That's clear. We live in an age of distrust. But I do think people are still looking for conviction. They're looking for authenticity. And I go to what Jesus actually said in the Sermon on the Mount. He called us to be light and salt. And so, again, I think that the way we build credibility ultimately is by faithfully living out the mission that Jesus has actually commissioned us with. So truth and love, Ephesians 4:15. But I think the Bible would direct us in that direction. Definitely not changing the message, of course.
1: Well, it's spot on with that. I know we just got a little bit of time, and I want to get to another question after this. But speaking of polls, Pew Research put out a poll of their own, only found that like 9% of Americans that are in what they call a mobilizer category, where they're highly involved, they're volunteering, they're involved in local government meetings, they support religious service. I mean, they're involved across the board. And of course, FRC, we're trying to do that too, our Pray, Vote, Stand chapters, which we just highlighted in the last segment. How important is it for Christians to get involved, and what in that report stood out to you?
0: Yeah, very briefly, Jody, this report was measuring Americans' participation across civic life, including politics and religion. As you said, there's about 9% that they said are mobilizers, meaning that these are people highly engaged all across the board in civic life and politics and religion. Another 28% were what they called connectors, people that are deeply involved in their faith and their church. They follow the news, but they're maybe not as involved. Another 31%, so a third, are spectators, meaning they really do follow the news closely, but they're more operating from kind of a spectator role. And then maybe another 31% were outsiders. And so again, I think there's a lot of information in this report that is helpful in the sense that there's a lot of people who are following the news. There's a lot of people who are really engaged in their churches,
1: right,
0: but maybe they haven't taken that next step as far as connecting their faith with their public witness. And so, of course, FRC, we're always trying to connect those dots. That's the whole purpose behind the Pray, Vote, Stand chapter initiatives. There's resources on the Center for Biblical Worldview website. So, again, I'd encourage folks to look at the report, and there's a lot of good information.
1: 30 seconds. You mentioned the Biblical Worldview Center. Where are you going to be? I know you're all over the place. Where are you being, and how can people follow you?
0: Yeah, in the next couple of weeks, we're going to be in Panama City, Florida. We're going to be in Gainesville, Georgia, and we're also going to be out in Las Vegas for a worldview workshop. So if you're in the area, you'd like to find more information, just go to frc.org.

0: /worldview. We'd love to meet you. And if you're not in one of those cities, we'd love to talk to you about bringing this workshop to your community. We'd love to do that.
1: Great. Thank you so much, Dr. David Clausen, Director of the Center for Biblical Worldview here at FRC. That wraps up today and this week. Have a wonderful weekend, and be sure to join us again next week right here on Washington Watch. God bless you.
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8: For American Family News, I'm Robert Thornton. CENTCOM says another round of strikes against Iran were launched for the seventh consecutive night. Fox's Mike Tobin has more on an observation tower that was hit.
9: The tower, according to the U.S., gave Iran the ability to track and menace shipping in the Gulf of Oman, therefore shipping the transit of the strait. Central Command says the destruction weakens the Revolutionary Guard's ability to coordinate attacks on commercial shipping. Bandar Kamir and Bandar Abbas both saw road bridges and rail bridges destroyed. The goal is to disrupt the ability of the Iranians to resupply and attack. And for the first time, Iran has acknowledged that strikes are taking a toll on the power grid. Residents to the south of the country have been urged to scale back on electricity consumption, particularly air conditioning.
8: U.S. companies signed roughly $60 billion in agreements and partnerships with the Iraqi government today, including deals intended to create alternative routes for shipping oil out of the Persian Gulf. The deals signed at the U.S. Chamber of Commerce also involved other industries, including healthcare, communications, and infrastructure. New York City Democratic Socialists of America co-chair Gustavo Gordillo was on Fox today to defend the Rent Guidelines Board's historic decision to impose a 0% rent increase on nearly 1 million rent-stabilized units, amid sharp pushback from property owners. He argued that landlords are already receiving more than they deserve.
10: They're complaining that 12 is not enough, and we don't think that anyone should have a constitutional right to double-digit returns on their investment.
8: Critics and industry groups who are expected to challenge the measure in court point to the board's own price index of operating cost, which documented an over 5% rise in building expenses over the past year. A White House teleprompter operator is being investigated after allegedly placing bets on President Trump's speeches. Caleb Castile has more.
11: Gabriel Perez has allegedly made more than $90,000 off betting on what President Trump would say when he takes the stage. He did this on the prediction market Kalshi, which has been the focus of many lawsuits from attorney generals and private plaintiffs alike. Investigators say that Perez has placed bets on the State of the Union speeches, Trump's Davos address, and more primetime speeches. Kalshi says that it began surveillance flagging in March because the bets placed did not adhere to typical patterns seen on the app. At a White House presser, Press Secretary Caroline Levitt had this to say about the situation after Perez was put on administrative leave.
12: The White House has extremely strict ethical guidelines with respect to issues like this, and as I just told you, this individual will no longer be here. The administrative leave is unpaid, to be very clear. That was a decision by the president.
11: Perez has worked for the Trump administration since 2016 and has routinely traveled with the president and been able to master the president's speaking style. Former Commodity Futures Trading Commissioner Kristen Johnson told CBS Mornings that insider trading is no longer restricted to those on Wall Street.
13: Where there are violations of insider trading laws that raise these types of red flags and trigger alarms, it's important for there to be prompt investigations and swift enforcement.
11: Sources told Newsweek that the CFTC is willing to settle with Perez, requiring him to return all the profits that he made. Prosecutors have declined to push for criminal charges.
8: Airlines are warning that changes to daylight saving time would have a major impact on the industry and that changes would need to be implemented over time to account for challenges it would create for scheduling. Trade group Airlines for America released a statement which warned that changes would have considerable implications for aviation. The warning comes as the House this week advanced the Sunshine Protection Act, which would allow states to voluntarily observe daylight saving time throughout the year and end the twice annual clock changes.
14: So, do you bring your friends up here?
15: I haven't got many friends.
14: Oh, sorry.
8: Oscar-winning Irish actress Brenda Fricker, whose decades-long career included an Academy Award-winning performance in My Left Foot and a memorable role in Home Alone 2, Lost in New York, has died. She remains instantly recognizable to millions of fans for portraying the gentle pigeon lady in 1992's Home Alone 2. Fricker was 81. That is all our time for now. You can find more news at AFN.net. I'm Robert Thornton.
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23: Well, welcome to the Hamilton Corner. Abraham Hamilton III is my name. We're broadcasting from the beautiful Ark Encounter. We're in the Answer Center right now at the Ark Encounter. Delighted to be here for the Culture Proof Conference 2026. The conference is ongoing. In fact, I will be delivering a keynote address tomorrow afternoon to wrap up the conference, but it's been amazing. I've been on a couple panels, been participating in discussions so far, and it's just been a powerful, powerful time here at the Ark Encounter. Yesterday, we were at the Creation Museum. Today, we're at the Ark Encounter, and it has been a tremendous blessing. At this very moment, many of you, if not most of you, are making your transition from your part-time jobs where you generate an income to your full-time jobs where you cultivate an outcome, and as you do so, I want to remind you to do so with intentionality, understanding the primacy that God places on family and allowing his view to guide, to govern, and to guard your view as you engage in being salt and light. And I will say there is no more important, there is no bigger ministry, no more important ministry than what we do in our homes. We have on site with us the real J Mac, making sure we have everything rocking and rolling for you. But we are just having a tremendous, tremendous, tremendous time here at the Ark Encounter. To kick things off, I want to begin the program with Ephesians chapter 6, verse 4, a portion of scripture that has just rocked me, and it's something I want to encourage you with. Very simply, Ephesians 6, 4, it says, "Fathers, do not provoke your children to anger. Rather, bring them up in the discipline and instruction of the Lord." As we've discussed on this program many, many, many, many times, what may not be obvious is that this verse is a command. It is a command from the Lord. The reason why that may not be obvious is because in the original manuscripts, the original autographs first and then the manuscripts, the first half of Paul's epistle to the Ephesians is written in the indicative mood. That's where we get glowing theological passages like, "For you are once dead in trespasses and sins." It's indicating who we are now that we're in Christ as a result of being born again, being regenerate. The second half of Paul's epistles, chapters 4 through 6, are written in the imperative mood in Greek. Imperative, an imperative is a synonym for a command. So when the Lord says, "Fathers, do not provoke your children, rather rear them in the discipline and instruction of the Lord," That is not a suggestion. That is not a pietistic preference. That is actually a command. And so when we think about things, like I just was on a panel talking to men, and oftentimes our wives will make this observation. You know, when you talk to the children, they respond to you a bit differently than when I talk to the children. What I want to say to you is that that is not merely a coincidental observational phenomenon. It's actually connected to God's design for the family, because we as fathers have a specific role to play in our children's lives, including as it applies to discipline. Now, one of the things I want to say, however, is that an environment for discipline to be received has to be established. When we think about discipline, we often think about it only in terms of sometimes, I'd say only in terms of it, and then I say sometimes. What I'm trying to say is we can sometimes think about it only in terms of it being kind of a punitive measure or something like that. But the reality is that the root word to the word discipline is actually the disciple. That the express purpose of the application of discipline is, it should be for the believer, for the believing father, it should be for the purposes of cultivating a Christ-likeness, a Christ formation in the heart. And so when we keep that at the center of what we communicate, we should understand a bit better that the application of discipline is not only, should not only be viewed in terms of a punitive application of anything. It shouldn't be understood as merely a behavioral conformity phenomenon. You can train dogs to salivate on cue. You know, Ivan Pavlov proved that with his Pavlovian experiments. You know, you ring a bell, give a treat, ring a bell, give a treat. We're not invested merely in behavioral conformity. We shouldn't, nor should we be invested exclusively in some notion of being personally offended. You know, this happened, now I am offended. This happened, so I'm embarrassed. All of those things are readily obvious and evident to the child if that is what's transpiring. But what we want to be able to recognize is something like what the Apostle Paul articulated to the Philippians when he talked about with being as a father, to where the father not only applies discipline, but also is an encourager. It also is one that calls not merely to you need to do this, but we invite our offspring to join us in our pursuit in helping our offspring to recognize what we're endeavoring to do and to cultivate within our relationship with you is the very same thing that God is endeavoring to cultivate in his relationship with me. The reason why I am correcting you in this manner is because I'm endeavoring to cultivate in you a desire to run with me as we pursue the will of God and the call of God for our lives. And so one of the major things I want to communicate, I want to stress, and I want to emphasize is that necessary understanding. Now, when you have this phenomenon in verse 4, when it says, fathers, rear your children in the discipline and instruction of the Lord. In order for there to be fathers and to be children, guess what else is involved in that calculus? It's mothers. So this is not a command that is applicable to fathers exclusively. It's a reference to fathers as being ultimately responsible, very similar to Adam being ultimately responsible for what transpires in the garden. It's not as if God was unaware of the technical order of fruit consumption in the garden, right? But when the rebellion occurs, who does God call for? He calls for Adam as being ultimately responsible, not exclusively responsible. That same understanding is what we should understand in our families. It's not as if our wives are not involved in this process at all, but we are the ones who are ultimately responsible. This is also why it is a disservice, and I would argue a biblical malpractice, for us as fathers to cede the responsibility for discipline exclusively to our wives. Sometimes, we'll be honest, we as fathers want to be viewed as, you know, kind of good cop, bad cop. And we put our wives in a position if they are the ones exclusively functioning in a disciplinary role, but we're on the other side and we're only responsible or only engaged in the fun stuff, so to speak. We create this dichotomy that is a functional, practical dichotomy, but more importantly, being a functional and practical dichotomy, it can be a biblically violative dichotomy that we have to be involved in it, man. And we have to recognize this, as we discussed numerous times before, the word discipline, or in some translation to say the nurture and admonition of the Lord. It comes from the Greek phrase, the paideia and the nouthesia of the Lord. The word paideia literally means the whole training of the mind and the morals. As I've said numerous times, this bifurcation of what we commonly understand as academic discipline from spiritual maturation is not a biblical dichotomy. It's not a biblical dichotomy. The whole training of the mind and the morals is included in this command to rear our children in God's nurture and in his admonition. And then the term nousesia specifically applies to the application of discipline in appropriate times. What I'm prayerfully, what I'm hoping that we see and that we understand from this passage is something we say on a regular basis. What goes on in your house, guys, is far more important than what goes on in the White House. It's not to minimize or to denigrate what happens on 1600 Pennsylvania Avenue. Those things are vitally important. They have a role to play. But you and I don't live at 1600 Pennsylvania Avenue. You know, we participate civically, we vote, we do those things, but we have direct responsibility and accountability to God for what transpires in and through our homes. And often what has happened, we've allowed the talking snakes to slither into our gardens and to upset God's order and functioning within our homes. And then what we see working externally is the fruit of what may or may not have transpired in our homes. But if we would welcome the Lord and re-enthrone him as Lord of all, starting first and foremost with us as individuals, and then that individual conviction and submission to the Lord is what governs our home life. There's no question as to what can transpire societally if we welcome the Lord to transform us in our home. So, as you've heard say, and I never intended for this to become a saying, darkness is not an affirmative force, but it does reoccupy the space that is vacated by the light. So every place where the light retreats, darkness reoccupies. But the reality is that the darkness is not in and of itself internally potent. It just has a great marketing team. The ubiquity of its presence is often conflated with the notion that it must be potent. But we know this intuitively because nobody goes home after a long work day and say, hey, honey, would you turn the darkness off? We don't say that. Why? Because we know all that is needed to address the darkness and to dispense with it is to turn the light on. So I'm wrapping up. We're getting to the end of this segment. The main thing that I pray that you take away from this is the understanding that, you know, God has wisdom for us in all of the whole of our lives, including our home lives. And if we would recommit ourselves to submitting our engagement in the function of marriage and family and recognize that this is not merely a place of a biological coincidence or relational happenstance, but God has ordained family as a station of mission. And understand that we have the opportunity through our homes to do something that no other human institution is equipped to do. The organized church is not equipped to do what the family can do within our homes. Obviously not to gate the church, I'm a member of the Lord's church, but understanding what transpires in the family, it's not the youth pastor's responsibility primarily to make disciples of our children. It's not. It's not the pastor's responsibility primarily. It's the parent's responsibility, with the father's leading the family. It's our responsibility, and we have to respond in that fashion and respond in that manner. So if we are willing to do so and able to do so, we can enjoy the benefit by God's grace. And what I'm saying here is not about some type of guarantee of perfection. What I am talking about is our commitment to obey what God has commanded of us. And as we endeavor in that fashion and we submit ourselves in that fashion, and we welcome the Lord to lead us in that fashion by God's grace, that we will see evidence of that. But the most important line is that we'll be able to stand before the Lord when we're evaluated. And the scripture tells us plainly about, you know, the believer's life being evaluated for the quality of our lives as believers. And when the Lord queries us, because he will, Psalm 127 explains that children are his heritage. We get the privilege of stewarding them for a season, but they're not our possession. You know, I was sharing in the panel yesterday because my wife and I have committed to disciple our children from the home and through our home, that yes, we are sheltering our children, but we're not sheltering them from the world. We're sheltering them for the world. That as we launch them, as God has ordained us to launch them, that we're able to do so in a fashion where by God's grace, they are able to prevail and not be subsumed into this culture, but they will be a part of the Lord's remnant. So that as one, Psalm 127 explains that the arrows entrusted to the warrior's quiver, by the time you get to the end of the psalm, that the arrows have now grown to mature to become fellow warriors standing shoulder to shoulder with the warrior and contending against the enemy in the gates. That is what we're seeking to establish, seeking to cultivate. And by God's grace, with the sovereignty of his will and the indwelling potency of his spirit, as we obey his word, that he is the one that rears us and matures us into where we are fruit bearing instruments for his glory. So that is what we're seeking to accomplish. By God's grace, we will be able to do so. Well, with that, with the clarity, and you read the entirety of that portion, obviously, verse 1 begins with children obeying their parents. And verse 2 goes on to explain, verse 2 and 3, that it is the first command with promise. And verse 3 even explains that this is necessary so that you may live long. It may be well with you in the land that the Lord gives you. And so often we see, yes, that's a command. Yes, that's a command. But when we look at this part, fathers, rear your children in the nurture and admonition of the Lord, the discipline and instruction of the Lord, that too is a command. And it is a command that as we yield and submit ourselves to the Lord, as we transition from merely giving offerings to becoming the offerings, we enthrone him in our homes. We're able to enjoy that, the evidence of that submission, starting first and foremost in our homes. And we work outwardly from there into our communities, into our churches, into society at large. That's what we're striving towards.

0: A Discipleship Minute with Joseph Parker.
1: God is worthy of all the praise and thanksgiving and worship we can give Him, and He's worthy of so much more. And we were wise enough to make it a point to really praise and worship and thank Him just consistently in our lives. It blesses our lives in so, so many ways. Remember, praise, worship, and thanksgiving stir the Holy Spirit working in your life, and therefore it stirs your joy as well. On the other hand, one could say that the opposite of praise and worship and thanksgiving is complaining. Complaining invites the devil into any situation. To complain about something is to speak curses over that item. So that's one more reason why we should never complain and strive to avoid complaining under any circumstances, because complaining can make a tough situation worse under any circumstance. Don't be a complainer.
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3: I like to say a text without a context is just a pretext for whatever you want it to mean. 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And more importantly, Christianity is a historical religion. 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Nothing is theologically true that's historically false. The historical foundation of the Christian faith is fundamental to our faith. So, therefore, it follows that studying the historical context of the New Testament is critical to understanding it at all.
2: Visit thegodwhospeaks.org.
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7: Welcome back to the Hamilton Corner. I am just delighted to have with me here for the program, but we're both here for the Culture Proof Conference 2026. None other than the Dr. Kathy Cook. You have heard of her on my show. I've talked about a book that she's written that has changed my life and my family's life titled The Eight Great Smarts, which is why you've heard me, even before reading her book, I said it, but now I say it with a bit more refinement, that there is no such thing as an individual who's not smart. We're all smart. We're just smart differently.
8: I love it.
7: And discovering that is key to understanding who we are and also enabling us to parent and help our children discover who they are. And in that regard, she is the founder of the ministry Celebrate Kids Incorporated. She is a renowned author, speaker, and researcher. And it is my distinct honor and privilege to have you here on the Hamilton Corner.
8: That was really well done. I'm happy to be here.
7: Oh,
8: thank you for the privilege.
7: Oh, thank you. Thank you so much for being willing to do so. Well, I'll start right there with the name of your ministry and organization, Celebrate Kids. You answered this question yesterday. Why celebrate kids?
8: Because Jesus did, so we must.
7: Amen.
8: You know, when Jesus walked on earth, as you know, children were the forgotten generation. Mm-hmm. They were swept behind, you know, mama's skirts, if you will, and they weren't paid attention to until they had aged up. And yet, when the disciples asked Jesus, who among us is the greatest, mm-hmm. he called up a child, mm-hmm. you know, and I just love picturing the men whispering among themselves, like, did he hear the question right? Because that would have been such a stunning blow to them to have a mm-hmm. child be the greatest. And you know, the verses about, you know, the faith of a child. Mm-hmm. And there's a passage in the Psalms where he allowed them to shout in the temple. And there's nothing that's recorded that he said, be quiet, be quiet. You know, he received their praises. Mm-hmm. He healed children. Like he held them and he blessed them. Mm-hmm. And they were busier than we'll ever be. Mm-hmm. I mean, he was busier than we'll ever be. But he slowed down and he stopped and he saw the children and he paid attention to them. And so celebrate kids. I want us to celebrate kids. Mm-hmm. I want us to pay attention to who they are, not just to what they do.
9: Amen.
8: Because if we pay attention to who they are, their doing will change. Mm-hmm. We have to recognize them and see them and let them know that we know them.
9: Mm. And really, in that same vein, if you've written so many books, I've already alluded to the 8 Great Smarts, but I do want to invite you to share a little bit about that and why it's such a profound realization to arrive at and so necessary for us as a society to understand that we're all smart, we're just smart differently.
8: Mm-hmm. Right. Dr. Howard Gardner is the researcher of the model psychologist at Harvard and figured out that people behave differently because of their brain, not just their heart. Mm-hmm. We have 8 distinct ways of thinking, and it relates to academic pursuit, spiritual development, and how we might find God attractive, if I can put it that way, how we might disciple people into a different understanding of who God is for us and who Jesus would love to be for us in the Spirit. And it relates to friendship and career choice and all of that. So we're word smart. We think with words. Mm-hmm. We just love to talk. And hello, word smart. And then, you can laugh. It's, you know, I mean, if you didn't have a microphone, you'd still be talking, right?
9: It's so funny that you say that. And when I read this in your book, it's like, duh. So in all of my elementary school years, I would have grades. And I would have good grades on the academic side. And guess what was always the note put on the side?
8: Right. Talks too much.
9: Or, right. He bothers other children. He finishes his work, and then he's talking to other children. That literally, from as early as I can remember, that was a part of my background.
8: Which is why we teach, you know, self-control, self-respect, and respect for others, because otherwise we'd all be a danger to the culture for sure. Mm. So yeah, word smart, we think with words. Logic smart, we think with questions. We'd love to figure things out. Picture smart, we think with our eyes, in pictures, in our mind, and on paper. Music smart, we think with rhythms and melodies. Body smart, we think with movement and touch. And then there's nature smart, we think with patterns. That's how we know it's a blue bird and not a blue jay. People smart, we think with people, so we talk to people. Mm-hmm. Word smart people just love the sound of their own voice. We'll just talk even if no one's listening. But people smart people love to interact and debate without arguing. We collaborate, we persuade, we enjoy the spoken word, but intentionally. Mm-hmm. And then self-smart, oh my goodness, self-smart people think deeply inside of themselves, mm-hmm. and they love figuring things out. They might never tell anyone. Mm-hmm. They think deeply, and it's about them. And I love to tell them, I just told the teenagers this morning, that self-smart people have a responsibility to share it, even though their preference is to enjoy it. Mm-hmm. They have a responsibility to the culture and to the kingdom to share what it is that they've understood. So we have all 8 in combination, and they're life smarts, right? Mm-hmm. They're not just for school.
9: Yeah.
8: You know, and the purpose of school is to get ready for more of life. The purpose of school is to not get ready for school. So schooling has to do with living life with intentionality. And when we have all 8, we're just going to have a more abundant life, which of course is why Jesus came to the cross for us.
9: Amen. Amen. So, often, and you illustrate this in the book, what we described as athletic people, people that are body smart.
8: Yeah.
9: You know, and people who are artistically inclined are often picture smart.
8: Right.
9: And understanding those will enable us to confer with people, but also even raising our own children. Because one of the things that you bring out is often we are tempted in the area of our smarts.
8: That's right.
9: How we can, like, for example, if you're dealing with a child who may be a combination of both word smart and people smart, they may be tempted to utilize, not to give a shout out to Spider-Man, but use their powers for bad if they're not trained. And we might be thinking our child has a problem with deception, but we may not realize it's the enemy attempting to twist their strength into something he will utilize for nefarious purposes, as opposed to being able to disciple that smart into a God-honoring, filtered through the fruit of the Spirit capacity and ultimately used for God's glory.
8: Oh, I love the way that you said all of that. You know, the simple example I use is word smart. And I'll ask the children how many of you think it's one of your strengths, and then I'll have them hold their hand up if they can edify, encourage, tell the truth, build up. And then keep your hand up if you can gossip, tease, name call, impress with your vocabulary, demand the last word, and sarcasm is your gift. And we don't lower our hands. Mm. We can do it all. It's always a choice to use our intelligences for good or evil. And one of the things that we believe at Celebrate Kids is that Satan cares more about your strengths than your weaknesses. Mm. Your weaknesses don't threaten Satan, but your strengths do, because he wants them for his kingdom, not God's. And so we will sin out of our strengths. Mm-hmm. And I think if we interviewed parents, it's the strengths that drive you nuts about your kids. Mm. Now, their weaknesses concern you. I hope that their weaknesses would cause you to, you know, go on your knees and pray and have, you know, conversations with them, certainly. But oftentimes we misbehave out of our strengths because too much of a good thing isn't a good thing. Mm. And yet, here's the thing. If I would have been raised, be quiet, be quiet, be quiet. Would you go find something to do? Man, I'm so sick of your talking. I wouldn't be here today on the radio with you. Mm. I was raised to speak with honor, and I was also taught to listen. Mm. And so, and then I was enrolled in children's theater, and my mom and dad said, go talk there a while. Mm-hmm. And that's a true story. My brother was relieved for that season when I was out of the house for a while. But, you know, I think, and the responsibility, right, to shepherd our kids and to help them use their talent only for good and never for evil. Mm. So we teach, be smart with your smarts. Mm.
9: It's also one of the things, and this is the unfortunate reality, and I've seen this in churches, to where sometimes we could have people and we elevate them to positions of influence and even maybe a bit of authority based on their giftedness or smart, but we don't give appropriate attention to the character that'd be necessary to shepherd that capacity, to shepherd that smart. And I really believe that's part of the wisdom of the scripture saying, don't elevate people prematurely because your gift may get you in the door, but your character is what will sustain you upon entree.
8: Absolutely. Absolutely. Absolutely. I mean, speak that again. We have to do both. We have to teach character. You know, character, I think, is the hardest thing for kids to learn because it goes against the sin nature. Mm-hmm. And we believe at Celebrate Kids, we teach children, we don't teach content. Mm. We teach children. The most important thing you'll teach children is about who Jesus is for them and who they are. Mm-hmm. Who did God make you and why did he make you that way for such a time as this? It's critically important. And without character, they can't be that. Mm. Without my character, without my character for Christ, I would be such a danger. Mm. Logic smart people can solve problems or create problems.
9: Yeah.
8: People smart people can motivate or manipulate. Mm. Self-smart people can isolate and become very self-centered, or they can think deep thoughts that change the kingdom's work. Mm. You know, body-smart people can, you know, hug and caress appropriately or shove their way to the front of the line, hit and bite. You know, so again, we could look at all of them, but it's about developing your skill set to the glory of God because he chose it for you. Mm-hmm. Stop lusting after somebody else's and own who you are and do something good with it. Mm. I mean, how many minutes do we have? I mean, there's much.
9: No, it's, you know? This is, and that leads to the reality, the 1 Corinthians 12 reality, that we're one body, but that we're many members. And this, again, is by God's design, but because of, and my audience knows, I make a distinction between churchianity and Christianity.
8: Yes,
9: because
8: sir.
9: Of modern 21st century churchianity, we find people that become envious of somebody else's function, not realizing, no, God has ordained you for a function. And one of the things that people ignore from 1 Corinthians 12 is that the Bible goes on to say, so that there be no division.
8: Come on.
9: That there's no division in the church as we recognize that we all have a place. And as we fit, as he has ordained for us, that the body is edified with no schism, with no division.
8: So good. And I think sometimes, back to your idea of choosing men for leadership, I think sometimes the quieter men aren't chosen because they have the smarts and the gifts that don't shout, you know, from the rooftop, if you will, but they're essential because the way they think is different. They'll come up with different questions at a leadership meeting. Mm-hmm. They'll come up with different answers to the questions being asked. And so if you only have word and logic smart people on a board, as an example, logic smart people think with questions, word smart with words, you're going to have a very limited understanding of what it is that the church could be doing to the glory of God. Mm. I think that's essential. And I think, I mean, I know you can say the same thing, but in the case of my ministry, without the people behind the scenes, you know, I'm the one that's known, my face and my voice is known, and I own that. That's reality. But without my board of directors, my prayer warriors, the volunteers, and the people who work with me on staff, there is no way I could do what I do the way I do it. Amen. Without my publishing house at Moody, you know, I wouldn't have a book written. So we need, and those people need to be celebrated and seen appropriately. They don't do it for their glory, but it's appropriate to say thank you.
9: Mm. Amen.
8: And we need to do that in the church. We need to see the people who are in the shadows and call them out every once in a while.
9: It would be pretty helpful if we had something, you know, I don't know, called a Bible that said, you know, those members that are less visible are worthy of more honor. I wish that it, maybe somebody wrote that book.
8: Oh, well, that would mean we'd have to let the Bible lead us out, my friend. Yeah. We'd have to know the word and then we'd have to let it lead.
9: Oh, man, knowing it and letting it lead. What an idea. What a concept.
8: Both of those are not as common as maybe they should be, could be. And I don't know it all.
9: Sure.
8: You know, I've got my favorite passages that I know well.
9: Mm-hmm.
8: I could get much better at it.
9: Mm-hmm.
8: But how often do we open the Word? Do our children see that we trust it only on a Sunday morning?
9: Mm.
8: Again, you know, it's a challenge. These are hard days, but they don't have to be as hard as they are.
9: Mm-hmm.
8: You know, we have guidance. Do we follow it?
9: Amen. I don't want to get too far before I say this. Where can people keep up with your work, your ministry, your wonderful books, all that is Dr. Kathy Cook?
8: Oh, that's so kind of you. 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Mm-hmm. We have a podcast 5 times a week, sometimes 6, and that's Celebrate Kids with Dr. Kathy would be the podcast channel that you could find us at. And my books are 9 of them, So Privileged to Be an Author, and they're available on our website and other places, but buy from us because that's just better.
9: Yeah,
8: if you don't mind my saying so.
9: I do not mind. I'll say it. Buy from her. 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
8: .com.
9: CelebrateKids.com. I have it right here. Yeah. CelebrateKids.com. Buy from there.
8: Yeah, sweet. I appreciate that. And my last name is spelled K-O-C-H. So if you Google me, which you are, you know, welcome to do, spell it right. Otherwise, I don't know what you'll find. But K-O-C-H. But that's why I go by Dr. Kathy professionally. It's just easier since my last name is just weird.
9: Yeah.
8: So
9: one of the books before we came on, you mentioned, and I mentioned to you that I did a show Monday on estrangement, having to do with adult children severing relationship, oftentimes for good, with their parents. And you wrote a book that just came out in April. Would you share the title and then talk a little bit about what you have available for us in that book?
8: I'd be honored to. Thank you. It's called Resolve Conflict and Find Peace and Hope with Adult Children, Conversations and Strategies That Work.
9: Mm-hmm.
8: So I wrote it primarily for the parent of the adult children. However, I know adult children have been reading it and they've been appreciating the wisdom as well. I do talk about estrangement. There's information in the book about what could cause that to happen. However, you know me well, I'm a solution-focused person.
9: Mm-hmm.
8: So the book is about what do we do? And so how can we prevent this from happening if you read it with younger children in mind? And if it has happened, then enough about why so that you know how to repair. But chapter on marriage, chapter on grandkids, chapter on the prodigal, chapter on look at yourself first, which a lot of people have admitted they've wanted to skip, which I don't recommend. First chapter has core ideas about don't idolize your kids. Parent is a noun. You can't parent as a verb when you have adult children unless they allow you to do so. That's important. When I interviewed people, the number of people who told me it was disrespectful, like these adult kids who are still being parented and they want to now live life and be independent and they're willing to now suffer the consequences of their foolishness. So moms and dads need to back off and let them become adults, and that's hard, especially if you've been idolizing them, which again, this is meant to be an intro, but we parent as a verb only when they're younger. We parent as a noun forever. But now when they're older, we get to guide and counsel and support and coach and cheer. But you know what I know, and that is that all unsolicited advice comes across as criticism. That's a Jim Burns statement, and I think it's spot on. All unsolicited advice comes across as criticism. And I think the parent is still wanting to parent. I understand that. Of course you do. And yet they're adults. And we need to learn to pray and be quiet, to ask different questions. There's chapters on conversations and communication. So because it's tough. It was a hard book to write, but it needed to be written. And I'm glad that the Lord, you know, allowed me to step into the space. And I'm so glad you had a show on it because it's a mess out there.
9: Yeah, I'm planning to do more shows on it. I want to have you back.
8: Let's do it.
9: To discuss it. And one of the things I love about you is that you're not only a speaker and author, but you're a researcher. And so you have empirical data to support your assertions that are helpful for all of us to navigate the time that we're in. We have about a minute before we get to break, so I don't want to introduce something that we can't get to fully, but also don't want to leave our audience here hanging, because when we come back on the other side of the break, I want to pick up on a theme that you introduced in the conversation we had yesterday here at the Culture Proof Conference,
8: right,
9: having to do with parents providing relevant questions to our children. You heard when I was starting in the beginning, Ephesians 6, that this is our job to rear our children and nurture in admonition of the Lord. And asking relevant questions will aid us in doing that.
8: Yeah, and then using relevant answers from Scripture.
9: That's what we'll get to when we get right back after this break.

0: 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Hey, we've got some great tours lined up for March of 2027. We've got one tour we call the Footsteps of Paul tour. That's mainly in Greece, or only in Greece, including Athens and Corinth and Thessalonica. And then we've got a separate tour to Italy, where we're going to Venice and Florence and Pisa and Rome and all the sites of Italy. So, you can do both of these tours if you want to. We've arranged that as well. Also, this tour of Italy, it's not like the Olive Garden tour of Italy, you know. We're really going there to Italy to see Italy and to eat Italian food, too, as well. So, for information on any of the tours I've mentioned here, go to tours.afa.net. 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
9: All right, we're in the final segment, unfortunately, for me and for you, with Dr. Kathy. And we set up the question before, during a panel that we both were on yesterday, you brought up the notion that it's necessary for us as parents to ask relevant questions to our children because, of course, the Word of God is relevant in its entirety.
10: Mm-hmm.
9: But I'll say it this way. There's a quote that's attributed to George Washington that says, a soldier best dressed in full battle regalia who shows up on any battlefield except the one in which the war is raging, that purported soldier is a coward.
10: Whoa.
9: Dressed, armed, on every field except where the fight is actually taking place, that soldier's a coward.
10: Oh, that's
9: that
10: rich.
9: Is what I thought of last night when you said what you said about asking relevant questions that will by necessity require us to provide relevant, biblically anchored answers. Would you expound for this audience on what you mean when you say parents need to ask relevant questions?
10: Yeah, you know, do we know our kids? Do we know what they're struggling with, what keeps them up at night? What might be a cause of worry and anxiety, stress, confusion. Confusion's of the devil.
9: Yeah.
10: So are we observing our kids well enough to know what's going on? Do we and we can't say, hey, are you depressed? Because if we say, are you depressed, now they're depressed, or they're thinking, or if you say to a kid, are you anxious? Mm. If they're not anxious, now they think they might be anxious, and now they're anxious because they know they're not supposed to be anxious.
9: Yeah.
10: And I don't know about you, but I don't know if I'm anxious. So how would a 14-year-old know if what I'm feeling is considered anxiety. Anxious or anxiety? So instead we can say, hey, you know, I've noticed a change in your attitude. What's up? Or I've noticed that, you know, you're not helping out in the kitchen as much as you normally do, and it looks like you're avoiding me, so you don't want to talk, so what's going on? Because here's the thing, evidence doesn't lie. So you see what's going on, and that's what forms the question in your mind. And so if you don't ask relevant questions, they don't think that you observe them, and they don't think that you really know them. And then the major point for me is that the Bible has got to be relevant for our kids. Now, again, you just said it. Every verse in the Bible is supposed to be there, or it wouldn't be there, right? Like it's all of it's inspired, all of it's authentic, all of it's powerful. It's all supposed to be there. But if you don't mind my saying so, it's not all relevant in the moment to every person. So if our children are struggling with, here's an example, they're struggling with pleasure. They're putting their security in pleasure. They believe they have a right to be happy all the time. So happiness is their priority. So as an example, they make decisions to stay happy. Effort won't make me happy. Obedience in this moment might not make me happy. You know, doing the spelling challenge words, that's not going to make me happy. So they're making decisions based on happiness. So I think we need to possibly ask them, why is that? Why has that become their priority? So if we understand the root of it, we can teach against that. But here's the thing. If we know that our kids are prioritizing pleasure and happiness, what's the scripture teach about that? Well, the holy, accurate, transforming word of God that I've read prioritizes joy, not happiness. Happiness happens. Happiness is circumstantial. Happiness can't be controlled. I certainly can't control mine, much less yours. And if your job is to make me happy, then I'm going to try to control you. It's not biblically appropriate at all. But joy is in Jesus.
9: Amen.
10: Joy is a result of a relationship that we have that is permanent. Do we lean into that? And do we make decisions so that joy will be evident? Or do we make decisions so that we're robbed of the very gift of joy because we know that we have sinned against God and there's going to be maybe a chasm and a separation of sorts, and so our spirit is grieving because God is grieving and we should be sad when we sin, right? So let's teach that.
9: Yeah.
10: That's just one example.
9: Yeah.
10: Let's show them that the decisions they're making are cultural and not biblical. And let's open the Word of God and teach the scripture that they recognize as valuable. Because you know what? If we don't, and I've talked to kids, talked to thousands of kids, if we don't use the scripture in a relevant way for their issues, they'll think the Bible's irrelevant and that God doesn't know them. We can't afford for that to happen. So we have to teach truth from scripture that is truth that they need now. So they wake up changed by it. They come home from school, they come home from soccer practice. They go, Dad, Dad, that verse in devotions last night, that showed up today at soccer practice. That's what we need.
9: Yeah.
10: Does it make sense?
9: It makes perfect sense. It makes perfect sense. And it's just much of the conversation, and many of us might not want to confront it, but the reality is because of the pervasiveness of the culture, the reality of technology sometimes used for ill purposes, one of the things that is confronting our children all around the country is the issue of human sexuality.
10: Right.
9: It's such a prevalent phenomenon. And it's just, you know, I tell this story anecdotally. One time I was in rural Virginia. It was a child dropped off from a school bus going to a farmhouse, clearly a farmhouse. The child got about maybe 15 feet from their front door, start doing, looks like the little TikTok dances, you know, and I don't know these people. I don't know them personally, but I think I'm pretty safe in saying, I'm pretty sure that little child didn't learn that inside that farmhouse. I'm pretty sure he didn't learn that in the farmhouse. You know, where did he learn it from? Somebody has some device somewhere. And so the reality of the culture is coming into that farmhouse. That's not something that the parents cultivated, more than likely.
10: Right.
9: You know,
10: right.
9: It's something that the culture is bringing into the farmhouse. And so on the issue of relevance, you alluded to this last night, the percentage of young girls who are identifying themselves in ways that would be contrary to what the scripture teaches, is something we have to address.
10: Yeah.
9: That wouldn't necessarily be the time to talk about, you know, I don't know, punctuality.
10: Come on, right. Or my joke line, if you don't mind, is the miracles of Christ.
9: Yeah.
10: So one of my joke lines is, we don't need another VBS about the miracles of Christ. Now hear me, don't turn off the radio. Like, did Jesus perform miracles?
9: Yes.
10: Does he still?
9: Yes.
10: Is it important to know that? Yes. But there's a moment where we choose to go there. If we're talking to kids about their sexuality and their decision to be trans, and we know that they're on social media and in places that they ought not be, that's what we talk about. And we go back to Genesis, and we talk about Ephesians, and we talk about God's design of the family and what makes a man an appropriate manly Christian man, if you will, masculine man, and what makes a woman appropriately a feminine woman who's clearly, you know, seeking the Lord's attention, if you will. So,
9: There are such competing interests, and one of the things that just is galling is our society teaches us to outsource everything concerning our children.
10: That's true. Yeah.
9: Even attention to our children. And so in order to ask relevant questions, we have to be engaged sufficiently with our children. you know, this again is anecdotally, but I knew a person who could tell you every news headline. They can tell you what Trump ate for dinner. He can tell you the inner workings of Air Force One, but didn't know what his teenage child had on their device.
10: It is understandable. Parents are busy. Parents are choosing to be busy with the things that are keeping them busy. We need, if you've chosen to have children, if you're a grandparent listening and you've stepped into a really important grandparent space, God bless you, take it seriously. Because you know what? The superpower we have is to know our children. If they think we don't know them, AI knows them. The reality is right now, AI would love to be a companion to all the kids. And we know that. We podcast about that regularly. So we have got to make sure that we know what turns them on and what ticks them off. And what are the desires of the heart? And what are the concerns of their spirit? And what do they dream about? And what do they hope for? And what hopes have they lost sight of, et cetera, et cetera? And why did God make them for such a time as this? Like you're a word smart person, therefore I can't wait to see what God's going to do with that, et cetera, et cetera. Because we have to know them. And here's the thing, you know, and your audience knows this because your audience is mature, because you're, I love that the word of God is your standard. You know, we're known by our Creator. Before we were knit together in our mother's womb, He knew us. And He chose for us to be male or female, tall or shorter, and gifted in this way or that. He chose all that for us. He knows us intimately. So we're drawn to people who know us. So if you don't know your kids, they're going to find somebody who does. And it might be the kid on the corner. And that kid now has power. It might be the star that you don't even know they're following on X. And they actually think that that star knows them. Or it's going to be a chatbot. Who manipulates and only tells them what's right, never tells them what's wrong. And so, of course, they're drawn to that. So we have to be in the space with our kids, live in the living room, and get out of the, if you will, the man cave and the Pinterest room. And that's, I'm aging myself, but man, just live in the living room and spend time.
9: One of the things that's consistently confronting me, and it's, I get a real-time check. I'm watching my children grow now. I have two taller than my wife, and, you know, she's not short, but she's not the tallest. She's 5'6", you know.

0: Right. So I want to say first, I mean, thank you for your passion for all this. But let me say, it's never too late.
1: Amen.
0: You know, to the listeners who are like, they feel like they've done everything wrong. They don't even know what a biblical worldview is themselves, or they've allowed their kids to get a job and also play two sports, and you know, they're just very involved in the, out of the home. It's never too late. You can bring them back, and your oldest kid is always your guinea pig, always, forever. And they know that you experiment on them. You know, they're the first one that you try a new bedtime with, or you know, whatever the case may be. So you sit down with your kids and you say, "Man, we owe you an apology. You know, we haven't prioritized you the way that we know God wants us to. Would you please forgive us for putting our own wants and likes first? And we've made some changes. And you know, I'm going to quit church choir for a season because it's one more night I'm out of the home and I need to be here. And you know, we're going to invite you to, you know, answer our questions and share your stories with us. Could we try again to get back to what we used to have, or maybe we've never had it?" You know, a sad story that's anecdotal for me would be a 13-year-old boy who, on his 13th birthday, he said to me, "Now my parents care." I mean, this is so tragic. I even hate remembering it. He said, "I don't think they've ever asked me where I'm going or who I'm with, but now I turned 13 and now they want to know what I'm doing tonight. Dr. Kathy, I just turned 13. Like, what did I do wrong? Like, what happened that they care now?" And you and I know why they care now, because the culture is screaming. The older they get, the harder it is. But so if you're listening, if you've got young kids, start now with going on a walk and a talk, and you know, going bowling. Even if you don't like it doesn't matter if you like it. If your kid wants to bowl, go bowling, you know, or whatever the case may be, and get involved, and you know, get a life and prioritize them and choose to be busy with them. Volunteer together, serve together, play a card game, you know, kick a rock. If you're going to be on a screen, do it together. But otherwise, get off the screens and spend time together, and let your kids know that they're the most important thing. Your wife, you guys are married. It's got to be the husband and wife first. Celebrate the marriage, good heavens, and then you celebrate the kids. Let them
1: Amen.
0: celebrate you. Make sure that they know who you are and why you are the who you are, and what turns you on and what ticks you off, and what you're concerned about. Family values. Why is your family together? Why is your family a family? To share the family values. Why did God put you together? Perfectly imperfect. Share the values. Are you doing that? So again, we could talk all day, but I think I really appreciate the chance to communicate that. It is not too late to make a change. And the kids don't have to ask for it, and they don't have to say thank you. You do it because you're the parent and the scripture teaches you to. And you ask them to cooperate with you, and you don't give up. Don't give up. Keep asking the questions. I've written so much about conversations and how to ask better questions and how to respond to the answers. We can get better at it.
1: I'm so grateful that you offered that encouragement, because that's one of the things, as I travel and minister, and as I get notes from listeners and viewers, that's one of the things that I hear consistently. Abe, I wish I would have known that then.
0: Oh, yeah.
1: And I'm sure you probably get it more than I
0: Oh,
1: do.
0: oh. I hear it all the time, and I'll say, yeah, you didn't know it then, but you know it now. And what, the other thing I say, Abe, is they did the best they knew how to do in that moment. Even in my new book for parents of adult children, I write about, you know, being careful of looking back with today's wisdom. You look back with today's wisdom, of course you're going to be harsh on yourself, but you didn't know then what you know now. So give yourself grace and mercy. And if your kids are blaming you, like, "Hey, I didn't know that back then. I wasn't even a believer back then. Or I was a babe in Christ when you were a preteen, and I know that I made mistakes. And let's walk this out together and let's have an honest conversation. But son, you're being harsh." And I think we stand up for ourselves there. So yeah, they didn't know it, but now they do. And this is why now we can make a change and we can forsake the past. But you know what's hard? Parenting has a public history, which makes it hard to change. There's a pattern to our parenting, and it's public. It's hard to change. But you can change when you invite the children to partner with you. Because the kids are like, "You read another book, didn't you, Dad?" You know? So share the rule book. Can you imagine if only the refs knew the rules for the football team? It would be a
1: It'd be a
0: disaster.
1: disaster.
0: Or what if there was a football team and there were no boundary lines and no judges and refs? That's also a
1: Also
0: disaster.
1: disaster.
0: So got to team it. We got to figure out how to team it. It's not too late. We can do it.
1: Oh, Dr. Kathy, I could talk to you forever.
0: Thank you. I so enjoy being here.
1: But I don't have forever. But for now, thank you so much for being on the program. We have to have you back on the Hamilton Corner.
0: I would be honored to do that.
1: It would be our pleasure. You all have a great evening. May the Lord bless you and your families as you go forward.

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4: American Family News, I'm Robert Thornton. President Donald Trump spoke today at a FIFA reception before the World Cup ends this weekend.
5: But fans from 200 countries attended 104 games spread across 16 northern American cities. And I saw things happen. My mother comes from Scotland. My father comes from Germany. When I saw the Scottish bagpipes and the Scottish, they were going wild. They were going, I said, this is really different. And you know, a lot of countries came here not knowing what to think, and they love the United States. In fact, the people that came, they're going to be coming back, maybe permanently, I don't know. They love the United States. We're doing great.
4: Trump said by the time it is over on Sunday, nearly 6 billion people will have watched the games. The president is pushing Congress to pass the Save America Act, which would require proof of citizenship for voter registration and an ID to vote in U.S. elections. Here's Fox's Chad Pergram.
6: Few policy issues have consumed the president more than trying to compel Congress to pass the Save America Act. The House recently Velcroed the plan to a State Department funding bill, but the Senate may strip it out. In fact, the Senate may not even consider the House funding bill at all. The Senate does not appear ready to address any money bills, let alone that one. In addition, it's about the math. The Senate cannot crack a filibuster to fully debate the Save America Act. The president demanded an end to the filibuster, but even that lacks the votes. In short, the president's speech failed to move the meter, convincing holdouts to tackle his prized legislative goal.
4: Many Democrats say non-citizen voting is already illegal and rare. Others argue it may be on the books as illegal, but is not enforced. Today, Taylor Farms said it was voluntarily removing iceberg lettuce that comes from central Mexico after it was linked to one of the largest outbreaks of cyclosporiasis in the United States. This comes as Taco Bell pulled lettuce from locations after health officials linked the parasite to the chain earlier this week, which was supplied by Taylor Farms. This according to the New York Times. The parasite causes stomach bug-like symptoms with diarrhea being a main issue. Texas Governor Greg Abbott spoke with Fox today about the flooding in Texas and how people were prepared this time.
7: Listen, people were so much more aware about the dangers of flooding, the dangers of a rainstorm event that we had last year, that this year was even greater than what happened last year.
4: The National Weather Service says the weather system is to move slowly northwestward and will lessen the coverage of showers and storms in central Texas over the weekend. A Catholic theologian was asked for some marriage advice. His answer contains the key to finding beauty in today's world. Here's AFN Steve Jordahl.
8: Boston College philosophy teacher Dr. Peter Kraft was on the Pints with Aquinas podcast when host Matt Frad asked if he had any advice for people considering marriage. Kraft said, "If you can imagine your potential spouse, after the bloom of youth has left them, after their bodies have broken down and they're no longer physically attractive, if you will still find them beautiful, marry them."
9: The last view I had of my wife in the nursing home, about an hour after she died, I fell in love with her again. Here is a wasted, emaciated, wrinkled, suffering body.
8: Ben Shapiro on his Daily Wire podcast says that's the key to existing in a broken world with, at times, excruciating pain.
10: The world is an incredible, beautiful place created for us by a loving God, but it's also a place of heartbreak and tragedy. What Dr. Kraft is saying there is that it's the same place.
8: He says the left misses this point. Socialism is a heartless system that considers people to be cogs in a machine, and the only good is what's good for the so-called collective.
10: A civilization that treats human beings with this sort of disposable mentality is a civilization that loses its moorings utterly.
8: Shapiro, an Orthodox Jew, says in God's economy, every soul has eternal value and is made in the image of God.
10: That's the stuff that life is made of. It's the stuff that makes the adventure so wonderful. It's finding the soul in another human being and recognizing that you have inherent value as a human being.
4: That's all for now. See more news at AFM.net.
11: 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When he had the opportunity to get right with God, he didn't do it. 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Behold, today is the day of salvation. It's the day to get right with God.
12: In Old Testament times, God's children were not allowed to practice witchcraft. It was punishable by their rapid earthly demise. But do you know what the Bible says is as bad as witchcraft? 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And today on From His Heart with Pastor Jeff Shreve, we're in part two of the lesson called Rebels and Witches. And it's from the series Leaving a Legacy, Lessons from the Life of Samuel. Now, the study of this powerful book has much practical advice to offer all of us. 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Turn now to 1 Samuel chapter 15. Here again is Pastor Jeff exposing the consequences for rebels and witches.
11: I want to share with you four warnings from the life of Saul, King Saul, who rebelled against the word of the Lord. Warning number one, beware of questioning the word of God. Questioning the word of God. That doesn't sound right, what God is asking him to do. And he heard the word from the Lord, and I'm supposed to wipe out the Amalekites. And no doubt, Saul and the men who were with him began to question why they should wipe out everything of Amalek. Now, make no mistake, the devil wants you to question the word of God. He wants you to doubt the word of God, and then he wants you to dismiss the word of God. Beware of questioning the word of God. The devil wants you to question it, doubt it, and dismiss it. But God expects you to obey his clear commands. We look at scripture from our perspective and we say that can't be right. God is not right in telling Saul to wipe them out. Well, God, very important to remember, God knows way more than you do, than I do, than we do about everything. Beware of questioning the word of God. Secondly, beware of partial obedience. Partial obedience. Now, did Saul go on the mission? Yes, he did. And did he kill the Amalekites? Yes, he did. Did he utterly destroy the Amalekites? No, he didn't. Verse 9. He captured Agag, verse 8, the king of the Amalekites alive, and utterly destroyed all the people with the edge of the sword. But Saul and the people spared Agag. He wanted to do the will of God his way. Listen, you do the will of God God's way. Because if you try and do the will of God your way, and you say, well, I like some of the will of God, I like some of the commands of God, but then I'm going to do some different things because I know better. You partially obey. That's what Saul did. He partially obeyed. Remember this. Partial obedience is still disobedience. Because the Lord gave you a command to destroy them utterly. And he didn't do it. He just did what he agreed with. And he thought that I've improved upon the plan of God. You know, when it comes to the Christian life. First thing the Lord asks us to do when we receive Christ as Savior and Lord is give a testimony through baptism. You gave your heart and life to Jesus. He gave his life to you. You died your old way of life. You have a brand new life in Jesus. Okay, that was an invisible transaction that took place. that was a real thing, but nobody could see it, now give a testimony through baptism. Baptism is the wedding ring of the Christian life. It doesn't save you. It shows to the world that you are saved. And some people say, well, I don't think that's important. I don't want to do that. Well, thus says the Lord of hosts, this is what you do. My pastor used to say, if God told you to stack babies in the corner, it's not your prerogative to say, well, I don't want to do that. It doesn't make sense to me. It doesn't matter if it makes sense to you or not. That's what he said to do. Here's another thing. Giving, tithing, the idea of the tithe, the tenth is the Lord's. Well, people say, well, I don't want to do that. You know, the Bible says in the book of Malachi, the Lord says, return to me and I will return to you. But the people said, but how shall we return? He said, oh, you want to know how to return? Will a man rob God? I said, well, surely not. A man wouldn't rob God. Well, you're robbing me. But you say, how have we robbed you? In tithes and offerings. You are cursed with the curse because you are robbing me, the whole nation of you. You want to return? Well, let's start returning in the big issue of your finances, because where your treasure is, there will your heart be also. And so you want to get right with me? Bring the whole tithe into the storehouse and test me now in this, says the Lord of hosts. If I will not open up for you the windows of heaven and pour out for you a blessing so big that you can't contain it. It just overflows. And then I will rebuke the devourer and I will bless your socks off. And people say, yeah, I don't want to do that. Listen, you can't afford not to do it because it's the command of the Lord. And so you look at it this way, you think partial obedience. So if you're stealing from God, from your father, $1,000 a month, and you say, I'm convicted about that. I think I'm only going to steal $500 next month. God should be very excited because I was stealing $1,000, now I'm only stealing $500. Is the Lord excited about that? No. Partial obedience is still disobedience. Do it God's way. Jesus said, why do you call me Lord, Lord, and do not do the things that I say? Partial obedience is not what pleases God. It's not what he told you to do. And you don't get points for partial obedience. Now, this is interesting with Saul. Verse 15. When he says, well, what are the bleating of the sheep and the lowing of the oxen? If you did the word of the Lord, all those would be dead. And he says in verse 15, well, the people have brought them from the Amalekites, for the people spared the best of the sheep and the oxen. And guess what, Samuel, you're going to feel really bad, Samuel, when I tell you this. We spared those to sacrifice to the Lord, your God. But the rest we have utterly destroyed. Now, don't you feel foolish, Samuel, because that's what we're keeping the best for God. And he says it again in verse 21. But the people took some of the spoil, sheep and oxen, the choicest of the things devoted to destruction, to sacrifice to the Lord your God at Gilgal. Now, what does Amalek represent? The flesh. What does God think about the flesh? He hates it. What is the flesh? It is sinful self. Flesh, you take the H off and spell it backwards and you get what it is. S-E-L-F, it's the flesh. The Bible tells us in Romans chapter 8 that the flesh is hostile toward God, for it does not subject itself to the law of God, for it is not even able to do so. And those who are in the flesh cannot please God because God hates the flesh. And here is what King Saul wanted to do. He wanted to take that which was from Amalek and offer it to God as a sacrifice. What God hates, he wants to give it to him as an offering. Are you doing that? You giving to God what he hates? He doesn't want anything to do with the flesh. What do we do with the flesh? You put it to death. But if by the Spirit you are putting to death the deeds of the body, you will live. The flesh is hostile toward God. God has no fellowship with the flesh. Partial obedience does not please God. And however you spin it, it doesn't please God. So beware of questioning his word. Beware of partial obedience. Thirdly, beware of partial honesty and passing the buck. Saul was terrible at passing the buck. It says in verse 20, then Saul said to Samuel, I did obey the voice of the Lord and went on the mission on which the Lord sent me. Now I brought back Agag, the king of Amalek, and have utterly destroyed the Amalekites. But the people, it's not my fault, it's the people's fault. They took some of the spoil, sheep and oxen, the choicest of the things devoted to destruction, to sacrifice to the Lord your God at Gilgal. Beware of partial honesty and passing the buck. Saul lies to himself, he lies to Samuel, he lies to God, and he blames the people. Listen, God requires us to take responsibility for our actions. When I was in college, I learned a song that said, it's not my brother, it's not my sister, but it's me, O Lord, standing in the need of prayer. Well, what would Saul have said? It's the people's fault. He passes the buck. He blames the people. I didn't have anything to do with it. You're the king. You tell the people this is the way it's going to be. We're going to follow God. And if they don't want to follow God, they can take a hike. He didn't do it. Partial honesty, passing the buck. God requires us to take responsibility for our actions.
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11: 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Even if it's 2%, you were 2% responsible for the conflict and for the breach in the relationship. Take 100% responsibility for your 2%. It's easy to just blame everybody else, but you have to take responsibility. One of the things that Matt Reynolds said one time about me, he was talking to a guy that we were interviewing to come on staff. This was years ago. And the guy said, tell me something about Pastor Jeff. What do I need to know about him? And Matt, I thought this was so insightful. He said this. He said, Jeff's the kind of guy, if you mess up and you take responsibility for your mess up, he's got tons of grace for you. But if you mess up and you don't take responsibility, he's like a dog with a bone. He's just going to keep coming after you. And Matt told me that, and I said, I am like that. I knew I was like that, but I hadn't put it in those terms. And I said, that's exactly how I am, because I'm very black and white. Things are right or they're wrong. And it bothers me to no end when someone won't take responsibility for his or her life. That is Saul in a nutshell. God requires us to take responsibility for our actions, and God will not let us slide in our sin and deceit. And so Samuel, faithful to the Lord, he's going to keep probing and he's going to keep prying. He says, has the Lord as much delight in burnt offerings and sacrifices as in obeying the voice of the Lord? Behold, to obey is better than sacrifice, and to heed than the fat of rams. For rebellion is as the sin of divination or witchcraft, and insubordination is as iniquity and idolatry. Because you have rejected the word of the Lord, he has also rejected you from being king. Then Saul said to Samuel, I have sinned. I have indeed transgressed the command of the Lord and your words, because I feared the people and listened to their voice. The Bible says in the book of Proverbs, chapter 29, that the fear of man brings a snare, but he who trusts in the Lord will be exalted. Saul finally owned up to what he had done. He sinned against the Lord. He listened to the people. He was afraid of the voice of the people. He was wanting to please the people. And so he did what he did. Beware of partial honesty and passing the buck. And lastly, beware of looking right rather than being right. Saul is the poster child for religious hypocrisy. He wants to look the part, and he doesn't want to be the part. He wants to look righteous on the outside to men rather than be righteous on the inside before the Lord. Verse 25. But Samuel said to Saul, or verse 25, now therefore, Saul says, please pardon my sin and return with me that I may worship the Lord. But Samuel said to Saul, I will not return with you, for you have rejected the word of the Lord, and the Lord has rejected you from being king over Israel. As Samuel turned to go, Saul seized the edge of his robe, and it tore. So Samuel said to him, the Lord has torn the kingdom of Israel from you today and has given it to your neighbor who is better than you. Also, the glory of Israel will not lie or change his mind, for he is not a man that he should change his mind. Then he said, I have sinned. But please honor me now before the elders of my people and before Israel, and go back with me that I may worship the Lord your God. So Samuel went back following Saul, and Saul worshiped the Lord. Now Saul was a man, incomplete partial obedience, incomplete partial honesty, and incomplete and partial repentance. He was very concerned about the fact that he sinned and he lost his kingdom. He was very concerned about the consequences, but he didn't have true repentance. He acknowledged his sin, but he didn't confess his sin. What's the difference? Acknowledge says, I did this. Confess says, and it was wrong. And he's just acknowledging it from the standpoint of, this is going to cost me a lot. But he doesn't feel it in his heart that I've sinned against God. I am in desperate need of his forgiveness. He doesn't truly repent, as we're going to see David is going to do when he sinned so greatly. So true repentance, what's the difference? True repentance is concerned about the heart. It's not concerned about how I look before the people. It's concerned about how I look before God. Are you concerned about how you look before God? God sees not as man sees. Man looks at the outward appearance, but the Lord looks at the heart. And here's the thing, you know if your heart is rotten. You can lie to yourself all you want, but you know deep down in your heart that your heart is rotten, that you're not giving to God your best, that you're not seeking him with all your heart, soul, and mind and strength. You're not loving him like that. You know that, and he knows that. It's no secret. And so repentance, true repentance, is getting your heart right with God. And true repentance, not only is it concerned about the heart, it's concerned about obedience. Saul's not concerned about obedience. Why do you say, Jeff, that he's not concerned about obedience? Because if he really wanted to get right with God, he'd start by killing all the stuff from the Amalekites, killing the animals and killing Agag, because that's what God told him to do. And that's what Samuel does. Verse 32, then Samuel said, bring me Agag, the king of the Amalekites. And Agag came to him cheerfully. And Agag said, surely the bitterness of death is past. But Samuel said, as your sword has made women childless, so shall your mother be childless among women. And Samuel hewed Agag to pieces before the Lord at Gilgal. Samuel is not a prophet to be trifled with. He's going to obey the Lord. And he hacks up Agag into pieces as he kills him. You got to be brutal. What Agag is an Amalekite. He's the king of the Amalekites. What do the Amalekites represent? The flesh. How do you deal with the flesh? You don't coddle the flesh. You crucify it. You can't play around with the flesh, because the flesh will turn on you and kill you if you give it a chance. You know how Saul dies? He's killed by an Amalekite. Isn't that interesting? Saul spared Amalek. Amalek did not spare Saul. You're playing around with sin. You're playing around with the deeds of the flesh, and you think you can handle it. You think you can control it. You can't. I can't. No one can. And those things will wreck and ruin your life. Samuel hewed Agag, hacked him up into pieces before the Lord, because true repentance is concerned about obedience. And then lastly, true repentance experiences the grace of God, the mercy and the forgiveness and the grace of God. Saul didn't experience that. It says at the end of chapter 15, then Samuel went to Ramah, but Saul went up to his house at Gibeah of Saul. Samuel did not see Saul again until the day of his death, for Samuel grieved over Saul, and the Lord regretted that he had made Saul king over Israel. And it says in the very next chapter, now the spirit of the Lord departed from Saul, and an evil spirit from the Lord terrorized him. We would say in today's world that Saul had mental illness. What was the reality? He had an evil spirit from the Lord that was terrorizing him. Why? Because he wouldn't get right with God. That's why. And he was God's man. He was the king. And he wouldn't do what God told him to do. And when he was called out on his sin, even then, he didn't repent. He had worldly sorrow, but he didn't have godly sorrow. Worldly sorrow is sorry for getting caught. It's sorry for losing privileges. Godly sorrow is sorrow before the Lord. It's saying, God, look what I did. Oh, God, have mercy on me. Listen, are you heeding the warnings from the life of Saul? His life ended so terribly, and it's because he had incomplete repentance. When he had the opportunity to get right with God, he didn't do it. Listen, today, if you hear his voice, do not harden your heart. Behold, today is the day of salvation. It's the day to get right with God.
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0: Okay, here's an assignment for you, if you will. I want you to take some time and think about a getaway that gives you a chance to get together with other people of faith, deepen your walk with God, and make new friends, all while enjoying the Creation Museum and the Ark Encounter in Kentucky. I'm talking about joining AFA at the Ark, October 29th and 30th. This is a great opportunity to break away from the grind of everyday life and draw closer to God through special presentations from Patricia Engler and Brian Osborne of Answers in Genesis. 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
3: 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It may sound morbid, but have you ever thought about what it's going to be like at your funeral? How will your friends and family feel? What will they understand about your eternal destination? Well, if you're a Christian, your funeral is an opportunity to praise the Lord, and it truly can be a time of rejoicing. That can happen if your loved ones know exactly where you have gone and what it's like there. Important points to consider today on Grace to You as John MacArthur continues his series called The End is Not the End. It's a biblical look at death and what comes after it for the Christian. So follow along in 1 Corinthians 15 as John begins the lesson.
2: Skeptics, both ancient and modern, have argued against the truth of resurrection, scoffing at the idea that the body which disintegrates in the grave or which is virtually destroyed in a fire or the bottom of the sea or in some other way could ever rise from the dead. So Paul writes this chapter, this massively important chapter of 58 verses, to help us understand the resurrection. We've looked at the evidence of the resurrection. We've looked at the importance of the resurrection. We've looked at the sequence of the resurrection. We've looked at the incentives of the resurrection. We've looked at the implications of the resurrection. And then in our last look, we looked at the very body of resurrection. And we did that, you remember, starting in verse 36 or so, 39 or so, and going down to verse 49. So we have looked at the resurrection in all these ways. Now when we come to verses 50 to 58, we come to the conclusion of Paul's treatment of the resurrection. Now there are four lines to follow here. There is first the great transformation, then the great triumph, then the great thanksgiving, and then the great therefore. That's just a way that we can break it down so that we can access with some level of understanding its wonderful truths. So let's begin with the great transformation that takes place in resurrection. Verse 50. Now I say this, brethren, that flesh and blood cannot inherit the kingdom of God, nor does the perishable inherit the imperishable. This is a transitional statement from the prior section. You can't take the perishable inside the imperishable realm of eternity. Flesh and blood refers to our bodies as now designed for life on this earth. And we know very well what that means. We know what it is to live in flesh and blood. Hebrews 2:14 says, "The children share in flesh and blood." That's just a way to describe our physicality. Now, physicality, as we have it in this world, cannot inherit the kingdom of God. It can't be taken into God's realm. flesh is often used in the scripture in a moral way, such as in Romans chapter 7 and other places. But here, it's not used in a moral sense. Whenever it's combined with blood, it simply means physical. Flesh and blood is simply a reference to our physicality. We cannot enter the heavenly kingdom the way we are. You say, wait a minute, in the Old Testament, Enoch did and Elijah did. This is true. You have those two, but I will promise you one thing. Based on this verse alone, something happened between the time they left here and got there, because flesh and blood cannot inherit the kingdom of God. We must be changed. What is the kingdom of God? Here, it refers to more than just living in God's spiritual kingdom. It has reference to the future heavenly kingdom. If you go back to verse 24 in chapter 15, it's when we come to the end and Christ hands over the kingdom to the God and Father, when he has abolished all rule, all authority, all power, and he reigns and has abolished the last enemy, that is death. It's taking us all the way into that kingdom which follows this life, the future reign of Christ in the kingdom that is eternal. This is the concept here. The resurrection becomes necessary because we are creatures of flesh and blood, and corruptible cannot inherit incorruptible, and perishable cannot live in an imperishable world, and flesh and blood is not suited to the realities of eternal heaven. Consequently, we need a radical transformation. A radical transformation must take place. Death becomes then like the planting of the seed that bursts forth in new life after the resurrection. The Apostle Paul used that illustration earlier in the chapter. The transformation is really described in verses 35 through verse 49. And here he's just reminding us of it, that it is necessary. It is necessary. So, that poses a question. And apparently the question in the mind of the Apostle Paul, as he thinks about how the Corinthians and others are going to respond to this, is what about believers who are living when Christ comes? What about them? What's going to happen to them? If they haven't died, do they have to die in order to experience this transformation? Do they have to be put into the ground and decompose before this can happen? Paul responds to that question by launching into this lyrical paean of praise in verses 51 to 57. There is to be a complete transformation of all believers, he says, dead and living. Dead and living. Those people who are alive at the time that Christ returns and brings about the resurrection, what happens to them? We find out in verse 51. Behold, I tell you a mystery. We will not all sleep. We're not all going to die. Not all believers are going to die. Some will be alive when Christ returns and raises his people. We will not all die, but we will all be changed. You see, that answers the question. If you're alive, when the Lord comes for his church, even though you haven't died, your body hasn't decomposed, on the way up, you will have an Enoch Elijah experience. You will be transformed. Now, why does Paul say, I tell you a mystery? What's mysterious about this? Well, mystery in our culture is very different than mysterion in the Greek and its use in the New Testament. This is not something hard to figure out. This isn't a riddle. Mystery in the New Testament means something previously unknown, now revealed. Something, some truth, some reality previously unknown, now revealed. What do you mean previously unknown? Not clear in the Old Testament. Not clearly revealed in the Old Testament, but clearly revealed in the New Testament. Jesus calls New Testament teaching the mysteries of the kingdom, the things that were hidden in the past and are now revealed. Just to kind of give you a context to think about that. God has some secrets He never reveals to anybody. That's Deuteronomy 29:29, the secret things belong to the Lord. There are some things that God knows that we will never know in this world, some secrets we will never understand. On the other hand, God has some secrets He reveals to everyone, to everyone. In fact, Romans is very clear that God has made Himself known in the world. He has made that which is true about Him evident to everyone. Since the creation of the world, His invisible attributes, eternal power, divine nature have been clearly seen, being understood through what has been made, so they're without excuse. There are some things God's revealed to no one. There are some things God's revealed to everyone. And then there are some things that He reveals only to His own people. Like Psalm 25:14 puts it this way, the secret of the Lord is with those who fear Him. Or Proverbs 3:32, His secret is with the righteous. And Jesus follows up on this in Matthew by saying, these things have been hidden from the world and they're revealed unto you. God has some secrets hidden from everyone, some secrets revealed to everyone, some secrets revealed only to His people, and some secrets revealed only in the New Testament. They are the mysteries Paul speaks of often and our Lord spoke of in Matthew 13. It's just kind of a footnote. When you read about a mystery in the New Testament, you're reading about something hidden in the past, now revealed. There are a number of them identified as mysteries. Christ in you is called a mystery, the Messiah dwelling in a person. The church is a mystery. Jew and Gentile, one in the church, is a mystery. Iniquity is a mystery in the sense that the unfolding of evil as revealed in the New Testament was not known before. And one of the mysteries is revealed here. Here it is. We will not all die, but we will all be changed. We will not all die. We will all be changed. We have to be changed because we can't go to heaven like this. This isn't suited for that. We, all Christians, Paul speaking collectively, all of us gathered up in that pronoun in a collective sense, we will all be changed. We will not all die. Well, when does this happen? This change. 1 Thessalonians chapter 4 describes this event. Verse 13. And here the question is the opposite question. The question with the Corinthians was, what if you don't die? How can you be resurrected and changed? Here the question of the Thessalonians was, what if you die? And Jesus comes and you're dead. And He says, we don't want you to be uninformed, brethren, about those who are asleep, about those who died, so that you will not grieve as do the rest who have no hope. The Thessalonians were worried that believers who had died would miss the coming of Christ. He says, no. If we believe that Jesus died and rose again, even so God will bring with Him those who have fallen asleep in Jesus. For this we say to you by the word of the Lord, that we who are alive and remain until the coming of the Lord will not precede those who have fallen asleep. They're going to come first, then the ones that are alive are going to be next. The Lord will descend from heaven with a shout, the voice of the archangel, the trumpet of God, the dead in Christ will rise first. Oh, okay, so what's going to happen to the people who died? Their resurrection is going to be first, and then those who are alive and remain will be caught up together with them in the clouds to meet the Lord in the air, and so shall we always be with the Lord. That is the great resurrection, and it occurs at an event that we call the rapture, the catching up of the saints. And you notice there that it happens when the Lord comes from heaven. There's a shout, there's the voice of the archangel, there's a trumpet of God, and the dead in Christ rise first in their resurrection bodies. Those who are alive are caught up in the air, and they're made eternal. They're given an eternal body on the way up so that they can meet the Lord in the air and be with Him forever. Now go back to 1 Corinthians, and let me add this. Is this a process? No, it is not a process. It is not a process. Now I'll show you verse 52 to make it pretty clear. It happens in a moment. It's not a process. The resurrection of the dead is not like the slow growth of a seed. I remember reading about an ancient king who had lived a wicked life, and he wanted to make sure that he would never have to come out of the grave to stand before his judge, his God. So he made sure that his tomb was made out of concrete covered with a massive marble slab so that he would never have to come out to face judgment for his sins. As history went on, the seed somehow got in a crack, and over the years a tree grew and burst the sarcophagus to bits. Just a little seed can do that. But this is not that. Let me show you. In a moment, that is the word atomos, from which we get atom, atom, A-T-O-M. What is an atom? In the Greek language, an atom is that which cannot be divided. I know, I'm not going to get scientific here. I know about neutrons and protons and electrons. But an atom is a single unit. It is the indivisible unit. It is that which cannot be divided. It indicates then something that can't be any less than it is. It can't be any smaller. It can't be any faster. It can't be any shorter. It is the indivisible unit. So this transformation, this resurrection of those that are dead, and this transformation of those that are alive happens in a moment. That atomos actually means that which cannot be cut, the shortest possible time. In fact, it is like the twinkling of an eye. That's not a blink. Blinking is different than the twinkling. What is the twinkling of an eye? And by the way, your eye moves faster than any other external part of your human body. But this is not how fast your eye moves. This is not blink. This is twinkling. And what it means essentially, it comes from a Greek word used of the most rapid movement possible. Now, how can I explain this? Someone said it would be like 1/6 of a nanosecond, because it's referring to the time for light to enter the iris and hit the retina. What is 1/6 of a nanosecond? Well, a microsecond is 1/1,000th of a second. A nanosecond is 1/1,000th of a microsecond. And the twinkling is 1/6 of a nanosecond. This is really fast. That's it, folks. That's how fast you're going to be changed. Isn't it interesting that we are told this? You say, well, this is good news. It is good news. When is it going to happen? Verse 52 says it'll happen at the last trumpet. Didn't we read about a trumpet in 1 Thessalonians? It'll happen at the last trumpet. The trumpet will sound, and in a 1/6 of a nanosecond, will be completely transformed. Now, when it says the last trumpet, it doesn't mean the absolute last trumpet that will ever sound in all of God's redemptive history, because even after the trumpet, that is the last trumpet before the resurrection, even after that, we know during the time of the tribulation period, after we're already caught up and raised to glory, we know there's a tribulation period on earth, and we know that God will judge the earth, and those judgments will be the outflow of seven seals, and out of the seventh seal will come seven trumpet judgments. So there will be more trumpets. But this last trump is the last trump that the church identifies as the moment of its transformation and resurrection. It is called in 1 Thessalonians 4:16, as we read, the trumpet of God. There will be a shout from the Lord. There will be the voice of the archangel. There will be the blast of that trumpet. And in the sixth of a nanosecond, the dead will rise and will be caught up, and all of us changed on the way to heaven. In the Old Testament, the New Testament, in the teaching of our Lord, even in contemporary Judaism, trumpets are associated with events, significant events that gather the people. They're associated with events that bring about festivity and victory and triumph. This is the trumpet that is the signal for the dead to rise. It calls us all to God. You will remember, I think, back in Exodus 19, the people of Israel were summoned to come and meet God by the blowing of a trumpet. Isaiah 27 says that God's going to gather Israel in the end time by the blowing of a trumpet. So this is the end as we will experience it, the church of Jesus Christ, the end for us. We'll be taken out. Judgment will be unleashed on the world, as the book of Revelation lays it out. During that seven-year period of judgment, Israel will be saved. The end of that time, judgment will come again. We'll return with Christ, and He'll set up His thousand-year kingdom, followed by the eternal state. Please notice, end of verse 52, we will be changed. We will be changed. We have to be changed, because the perishable cannot put on the imperishable. The corruptible cannot put on the incorruptible. It's the exact same word used in Hebrews 1:12, and like a mantle you will roll them up, like a garment they will also be changed, but you are the same. The heavens will change when God creates a new heaven and a new earth. That will be a dramatic implosion of the universe as we know it, in an unbelievable atomic holocaust, to be replaced by a new heaven and a new earth, no doubt with the same speed that we will be changed. It has to be this way. Verse 53 reminds us, for this perishable must put on the imperishable, this mortal must put on immortality. You have to have a different body to be in heaven. This one's no good there. I like the idea of put on, the normal word for getting dressed, the normal word in the Greek language for putting on clothes. And with that in mind, go over to 2 Corinthians chapter 5, familiar, wonderful chapter, verse 1, 2 Corinthians 5. We know that if the earthly tent, which is our house, is torn down, we have a building from God, a house not made with hands, eternal in the heavens. So the next body is a house made by God, a building from God, not made with hands, not humanly produced, and it's eternal. In the present house, we groan,

0: That is the promise.
1: You're listening to Grace to You, the Bible teaching ministry of John MacArthur. John's current series is called The End is Not the End. Now, in today's lesson, John said that the eternal destinies of believers and non-believers will differ, and I think we all know that. But he said also that the moment of death, the experience of passing from this life to the next, is also fundamentally different. I once asked him to explain what he meant by that, and here's what he said.
0: Well, obviously, for the believer, it is a moment of glory. I think about Stephen, who was dying under the crushing stones in the book of Acts as they stoned him to death, and he saw the Lord standing at the right hand of the throne in heaven. I think, and I've been on deathbed scenes with believers enough to know there is a settled peace, there is a calm, there is a joy, there is an anticipation. People write about the fact, and even comment about the fact that heaven seems to be opening. There's a sense of calm in their hearts as they enter into the presence of the Lord. On the other hand, I've seen the tormented agonies of someone dying without Christ, and there's darkness, and there's fear, and there's dread, there's horror, sometimes there's cursings, crying out. It's not to say that, you know, you actually experience something, but I would have to believe that based upon what Scripture says, as a Christian passes out of this world, there is the sort of a little bit of overlapping of this world to the next, and you begin to feel the joy of what is coming. That wouldn't be true in an instant death, but if it can be anticipated, there will be a sense of what's coming. And I think there's a sense of dread. I've read many testimonials of atheists and godless people who are dying, and they have horrible experiences as they come to the reality of the end of their life without any kind of hope. But it's not the issue of what's happening when you die. It's the issue of what happens after you die that has to be addressed, because you will live forever. And that's what we've been trying to say in this series. You're going to live forever. Why in the world would you cling to your sin in this life and forfeit blessing forever? That is a terrible exchange. Why would you not abandon your sin, confess Jesus as Lord, and enter into eternal bliss? Don't sacrifice the eternal on the altar of the immediate.
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